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1: Welcome to the Jason in the House podcast. I happen to be Jason Chaffetz, so you're in the right place. Thank you so much. I really appreciate your time, but I think you're going to have fun with this. There's a reason to listen because we got good, interesting guests from all kinds of walks of life, and interesting to hear their stories and how they had to have had success along the way. Some of them are political superstars. Some of them are sports superstars. Some of them are actors, comedians. This time we have something a little bit different from the stage. We have an eight-time Tony Award winner, Phil Kenny. Phil is probably not a household word, but in our household he is because we happen to know Phil, and it is amazing the success that he has. He has new Broadway, hopefully Broadway production coming up. But he's done so many and had so much success on the stage. It's just a little different. And I look forward to having that discussion with him, talking about what it takes to succeed at the biggest of the big, that is on Broadway, because not many people get to do it and get to that level. Can write, sing, act, put it all together, but Phil Kenny can. And so I thought it'd be interesting to have that discussion with him, and I look forward to doing that. But I want to talk about the stupid, because you know what? There's always somebody doing something stupid somewhere. All right, we're going to kick things off here and go to Hoodline, hoodline.com. Melbourne tourists, plural, arrested over alligator on car roof. Well, that could get anybody's attention. A Central Florida sightseeing run veered straight into handcuffs over the weekend after officials say two tourists strapped a dead alligator on the roof of their car and hauled it across multiple communities. It was all over the place. The men told the officers they were planning to take the animal to a taxidermist, then later threw a sheet over it after learning that keeping an alligator in Florida is illegal. Whoops. Sorry, stupid. That was not a good idea. Not a good idea to put a dead gator on top of your car. First point. Second thing is maybe know that, yeah, you can't just go out there and do that. That's just kind of stupid. All right, this next one. We actually saw this on YouTube, and man wanted after robbery turns himself in. The suspect, according to WHNT News 19, this is kind of bad because evidently he had to turn himself in because the person had to get arrested because, well, the allegation is, well, he left his identification at the scene of the crime. That maybe wasn't a good idea. I think if you're going to engage in a robbery, maybe you should not leave your ID that says, hey, I'm the person that did this. Shocking how that works, how you can get found doing things. All right, and the last one is coming from Zamin. I don't really normally look at Zamin, Zamin.com or .uz, but this one caught our attention. In Japan, coffin lying meditation.

0: becoming popular. Yikes, I don't know what the definition of popular is. We like Japan. It's like one of my favorite places to go visit. But evidently, according to them, in Japan, there's an unusual relaxation method that surprises people, and it's quickly becoming a trend. So they go inside coffins to meditate, think deeply about life, relieve emotional stress, and recompose themselves. Well, this was reported also in the New York Post. It's called coffin lying. Aye, aye, aye, folks. There's lots of ways to rest and relax. Think of beaches. Think of a nice couch with your feet up, ball game on, or whatever, you know, classical music. I don't know what it is to make you relax, but do it in a coffin? That's not relaxing. That sounds crazy to me. In fact, it sounds downright stupid.
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0: This report is sponsored by IBM. As AI transforms how work gets done, a new IBM CEO study finds success will depend on how quickly organizations redesign their workforce. CEOs agree people are the priority. 83% of CEOs say AI success depends more on people's adoption than the technology. But many organizations are still struggling to redesign roles, build new skills, and rethink how teams collaborate. This gap is already showing up in the workplace. CEOs say only 25% of employees are using AI as part of their jobs, even though 86% believe their workforce have the skills to collaborate with AI. Looking ahead, CEOs expect the impact on jobs to accelerate. By 2028, 29% of employees may need reskilling for different roles, while 59% will likely require upskilling to perform their current roles more effectively. The findings suggest the real challenge isn't just adopting AI, it's aligning jobs, skills, and ways of working with the speed of AI transformation. To learn more, visit ibm.com/IBV.
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0: It's Jason in the house.
1: All right, time to move on, because you know what? We actually have a really good guest. But let's bring on Phil Kenny and talk about how in the world you go out and win 8 Tony Awards and what's coming up in the future, because the guy knows what he's doing. Well, Phil Kenny, thanks so much for joining us.
2: It's my pleasure.
1: You are an incredibly accomplished person in the world of theater and Broadway and everything else. You're amazing what you've been able to accomplish. But you're also a friend and a neighbor. I mean, I see you packing those kids into that van, and then I just think, wait, this is an 8-time Tony Award-winning producer, and and people wouldn't believe it. Like, just getting those kids in the car is a task unto itself.
2: It is.
1: Well, they're older
2: it's
1: now.
2: It's a lot of
1: to
2: fun.
1: To be fair, they're older
2: yes.
1: now.
2: Things get a little easier as they get older.
1: Yeah, but, you know, as I also said at the beginning of the podcast, we have all kinds of people that have been on the show. A lot of politicians, right? A lot of sports people, some comedians, some actors. But I've never had somebody talk us through the success that you've had, what it's like on Broadway, because theater's important. I believe in the arts. I think the arts are important in a community, in a society, and that, and boy, you have been at the top of your game. So congratulations.
2: You know, sometimes I just feel like I'm just a big super fan who's found a way to enjoy it on a new level. And so, you know, I started off in high school just loving theater and, you know, just found a way to make it into a career and couldn't be happier. I just feel so blessed.
1: Well, I mean, the list of credits that you have here is pretty amazing. You can go to BroadwayAlliance.org or just type in Phil Kenny, K-E-N-N-Y, not E-Y. If you see E-Y, you're going to see somebody who passed away. That's not him. This is Phil Kenny. I want to talk through, first of all, let's talk about the production that you have coming up, because I talked to you the other day and the enthusiasm in your voice, in your eyes, you were just so giddy about it. And something you've worked on for some, let's talk about that. Then we're going to go back and talk about kind of how you got to where you're at, because I don't know, last time I looked around my neighborhood, I didn't see any other Tony Award winners, let alone an 8-time Tony Award winner. So let's talk about the production that you have coming up.
2: Yeah, so we've got a show, myself, my team that's been producing 30 plus shows on Broadway. We've got a show, it's called Alice in Neverland. And, you know, we just think that this is something special. It's a sequel to Alice in Wonderland and a prequel to Peter Pan. And so it's basically, for all of our lives, we didn't realize that Alice in Wonderland and Peter Pan were actually part of a trilogy. And we're telling part two of that story. So it's a musical like Wicked. It's something for, you know, that's accessible to families, but also something that adults can go to and enjoy. And we've been working on this show. I'm actually one of the writers and producers of the show. We've been working on the show for about 11 years, which is not out of the ordinary for a Broadway production. A lot of people don't realize that. A show like, yeah, I think I heard Hadestown was something like 14 years. Hamilton was something like 8 years to get to Broadway. And of course, Hamilton, that was after Lin-Manuel had a Tony Award-winning best musical prior to that, and so he even knew what he was doing. But yeah, these shows go through this lengthy process of these readings and criticism and getting them in front of industry people and audiences to provide feedback. And so by the time it gets to Broadway, it's gone through this, you know, what I'd say is about a 10-step process. And Alice in Neverland is right there. It's, you know, just about to do step 9. We have the Alliance Theater in Atlanta, which, and this is another thing that a lot of people don't realize, is that shows before they get to Broadway, they do something called an out-of-town production. It's like the pre-Broadway run. It's like the you know, full scale Broadway production of the show. They're going to do it in another city, away from the New York Times critics and all of that, just to work out the kinks, make sure all the lighting's working right and the set pieces. You're seeing it with a full set for the first time. And so we put together this list, the producers and I, this list of the top 40 kind of feeder theaters to Broadway. And we took our number one and number two. We said, you know what? We love this show so much. We're going to just shoot for the stars. We're going to take the best, the number one and number two theaters, send them the workshop video that we just did, and, you know, take a crack. And when they pass, we'll go on to number three, and then we'll try number four. Well, number one and number two called us up, and they were like, we got to get on a phone call with you. We got to tell you guys, we have to have this show. And so both Seattle's Fifth Avenue Theater, who they did the pre-Broadway run of last year's best musical, Maybe Happy Ending, as well as Seattle's Fifth Avenue are both going to be doing a production, which is actually kind of unheard of in the Broadway world. Usually there's one theater, if you're lucky, if you can find one of the 40 that wants to do the show. And of course, they're putting in their own investment into these shows. So anyway, that's that little bit of a preview of what's to come. That's going to be happening March of 27 in Atlanta, and then June of 27 in Seattle. And then we have an eye on bigger and, big things to come right after that.
1: Let's go back to the idea, because Alice in Neverland, you gotta kind of get your arms around that, because you're like, okay, I've heard of both of these. Like, wait, how does this meant? Like, where'd that idea come from? Like, where are we going with this, Phil?
2: Yeah, we wanted to create something that was new and different. And you know, there was part of us that was, you know, we love Wicked so much. I mean, my license plate says Defy Gravity. I mean, that's my specialty license plate. Love Wicked so much. And we're huge fans of Alan Menken and Disney and all of those things. And we wanted to have our little contribution, but not do what everyone else has done. You know, we could have made a musical called Hooked and have it be about, you know, Hook was the good guy all along, right? And, you know, we felt like this idea of a prequel sequel was something that no one has ever done before. And so we were really excited to pursue that. And the basic story is we start off, this is 20 years after Alice went down the rabbit hole, and we find her and she's in a really tough life, she's adulting and it's not going well. And she's remembering back to this time and she's thinking in her mind, maybe my happiest days are behind me. And I think that's something that a lot of people consider and think about.
1: Yeah, and they can relate to it. Absolutely. Yeah.
2: Yeah. And so she remembers this time as a kid, maybe kind of like if you and I went to Disneyland as a kid and we think back to her, maybe it was a Star Trek convention or whatever it was, right? You know, something that we look back and we go, man, that was so fun. And I'm here trying to be an adult and it's not going very well. And she has an opportunity that she thinks she has an opportunity to actually go back to Wonderland. And so she takes it, but it doesn't take her to Wonderland. It actually takes her to Neverland. And this is pre-Captain Hook getting his hand cut off. You know, there's still, you know, a lot more fairies on the island than Tinkerbell and a lot of other fun things. And her presence in Neverland is actually what leads to Hook getting his hand cut off, Peter Pan hating Hook, all these different things. And a little bit like Wicked, some of the characters we think are bad guys are actually maybe not as bad as we thought, and some of the good guys maybe not as good as we thought. And so we do some of that as well.
1: All right, so these are really creative ideas, and I think what I really like about what you've done, like, tell us a little bit more also about the one that's on Broadway that you said, oh, Jason, you go to New York, you really got to go see this show.
2: You know, Maybe Happy Ending actually wasn't one of mine. And so that's actually just to show you that when I recommend a show, it's not, not because I'm behind it. It's one that Maybe Happy Ending is one I wish I had been a part of and had actually considered it at one time. I just had no clue it was going to be as good as it really is. I love that show. It doesn't sound like the type of show that people might like just based off the summary. It's about a couple of robots that are outdated helper robots. And there's a bit of a love story that goes on in there. I won't ruin anything for you, but it's just a beautiful story. So that's actually not one of mine that's currently running on Broadway. I do have, you know, my most successful show that I've been a co-producer on was Hadestown, which has been running for 6 years, I think now, maybe it's seven.
1: Well, yeah.
2: And has just
1: my wife loves it. Now, I have not seen it, but my wife Julie just
2: you gotta see it.
1: She's seen it, I think, twice.
2: It is so good. And so I'm a producer, one of the producers on that show, Moulin Rouge, and Juliet. Those are all running on Broadway right now. We just produced two shows on Broadway this season. Both of them actually, just from a business point of view, recoup their investments. So we're two for two for this season. We've got a lot of fun things going on.
1: All right, let's go back here for a second, because you got obviously a lot of creativity going on in that mind. Let's go back to, growing up. Where'd you grow up? What was life like as a little kid? Because, you know, I was out there throwing dirt clods and trying to blow up army men. And maybe not the most creative thing, but it was fun. And, you know, I got involved in athletics, but not everybody did that. So were you throwing dirt clods and blowing up Army men, or what were you doing when you were a little kid?
2: I was doing all of those things, too. I love that. And I, you know, I have that enjoyment of things like sports and other things. And so, I definitely am not just a theater guy. And really, my theater passion, I grew up in a family with a dad who was a musician, on the side, and loved to sing and play guitar. And so I quickly took to piano and guitar and singing and all of that. And, you know, when I turned, I grew up in Omaha, Nebraska. And when I turned 15, and I was this girl crazy boy who, you know, wanted to find the next girl to date, and I was kind of a nerd at the time, I thought, you know, maybe my best bet is going and joining a drama class where there's, you know, the ratio is in my favor. And so that's really how it all began. I mean, I remember the year before that, my freshman year, I had no idea what Fiddler on the Roof was. I really didn't know very much about musicals. So this really was the beginning for me. And so I went, I was a sophomore, I started taking drama, and I really just came into my own in that world. And, you know, by the time I was a senior, I was...
1: Sorry to interrupt, but when you say getting into drama, by acting and singing, or was it the production side of it, or were you
2: that was much
1: on
2: later.
1: Everything.
2: No, I just got in and I started doing, you know, just your basic drama class, and, you know, where you're doing acting and learning how to be an actor. And by the time I was a senior, I was the lead in the school musical, and went on to my freshman year of college, was the lead in the musical there. I initially just got into it as an actor, although early on when I was in high school, another student wrote a play that was performed, and I immediately knew that writing was the thing I wanted to do. As much as I enjoyed and I felt like I was, you know, adequate at being an actor, I didn't really find as much joy as everybody else did at getting the applause and being the face up there. I thought what would be so much cooler is if someone was singing the lines that I wrote. I don't have to be up on the stage, I don't have to take the bow, but man, if someone was singing one of my songs, I mean, how cool would that be? So I ended up writing a play for my high school, and they performed it. And then, you know, went on after that into college and thought, you know, I think this is what I want to do, is I want to write Broadway musicals. And so anyway, it wasn't until quite a few years later that I started getting on into the production and the business side of it.
1: Can I just tell you that when I was in high school, I never contemplated writing a play, let alone a musical. And the idea that you could do that and would do that and did do that in high school is quite amazing, because these are not short stories. These things, these plays, these musicals go on. You know, I don't know how long, you know, Alice in Neverland is, but there's a lot to it. And it's not just the writing, right? It's where's everybody gonna, I mean, the direction, how do you incorporate all that? Like, can you just see it? Like, okay, in a movie, you think you got a lot more latitude, right? But in theater, you got limitations with sets, and you can do graphics and lighting and all that, but you know, today's movie world is so AI driven, right? And computer graphics, but do you like see it in advance? Like, what is that writing process like?
2: You know, there's a little bit of a mix of, you know, some vision as a writer, but sometimes we encounter things like, you know, we need a giant crocodile on the stage, and we're writing that. We know it has to happen. We know Captain Hook's hand's going to get cut off and fed to a crocodile. And my co-writer, I have a co-writer on Alice in Neverland, Reston Williams. He's actually one of the Blue Men, a Blue Man Group guy. So he and I will be talking about it, and we're like, how are we going to do that? And then we'll say, that's not for us to figure out, you know, that's why we have a director.

0: You can't escape a traffic jam.
1: Landu listens to waiting room music at the dentist.
2: It's like nitrous oxide for the ears.
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1: When you're writing the story and you have, okay, I got the outline, here's what we're going to do, you know, here's the premise, but then you say, ah, this really deserves a... And again, I'm so naive to this, Phil. You say, oh, we need a song in here. Or, hey, it's been 10 minutes and we're a musical, so we need another song. I mean, how does that work?
2: You know, there are some, you know, I don't like to call them rules or formulas because, you know, anyone will tell you, oh, don't follow formulas. But, you know, it's good to know how everyone else has done it before you decide you're going to break the rules and do it some different way. Right. But there are some things, you know, I look at shows like Addams Family and Wicked. And you know, if you look at a script of one of those, you're going to realize it about every four pages or so. It doesn't tend to go too much more than four pages of dialogue before a song starts up. And then you start figuring out, okay, well, I'm writing the scene. What is the song at the beginning? Is it kind of just a establishing, hey, now we're in a forest, you know, that's not the song, but right. You know, we're just establishing where we are, or is it the two characters are fighting with one another, or maybe they're falling in love? And you know, and typically the way musical theater works is when the emotions are so strong, you know, we're speaking to each other, the emotions are so strong we can't even say the words anymore, we have to sing the words. And so typically these songs are coming in a moment where it's expressing some emotion bigger than words can allow. And so that's kind of what we're thinking about, is we're not just randomly, okay, well, if we went four pages, we better stop and like sing a song about trees or something. Right. You know, there is outlining and a skill and a craft to all of that.
1: Now, can you hear it and see it in your head, or do you just like crank this out? Or sometimes it takes months to like, all right, this song is just not coming together. Or, and do you like, your wife is also, she's also won a Tony Award, right?
2: I mean, she's won multiple. Yeah. She's super talented.
1: She's super talented. I mean, and your kids, oh my gosh, going on YouTube, you find your kids out there, you know, doing stuff like at the Lone Peak High School graduation. That was brilliant, you know, but when you go out there, do you get the family together and say, all right, folks, you're Captain Hook, you're Alice, am I exaggerating here? Do you practice this?
2: We have readings where we'll get really talented, the best of the best actors that we know, our colleagues, our friends, sometimes are just professionals from Broadway that we don't know yet. And we'll have them act it all out after we've done kind of the sandbox, played in the sandbox here on our computers. And I'll sit here in my office and act out the scenes. I'll get away from my computer and I'm acting it like an actor and I'm crying and I'm like, do I feel that emotion right now? If I don't, maybe I need to rewrite it. I spent yesterday 6 hours on a single line of the show. 6 hours. And it wasn't until I landed on something and I started crying, I'm like, okay, I finally found it. It took me 6 hours. Other times I could write a whole scene in you know, 15 minutes. It just kind of varies. We have a song in the show that took us 6 months to write this song, and we just cut it. Like, after having it been in the show.
1: Oh, really?
2: 6 years. And it took us 6 months to write it. And it is a brilliant song. It's about mermaid. It's this mermaid number. And it's so smart. So anyway, this song, we've told ourselves that when the cast album comes out, this is going to have to be the one that we cut is going to have to be a bonus track on the album, because you know, that was 6 months of our lives that we put into that song.
1: It's going somewhere. You're not just throwing that one away.
2: I hope someone gets to enjoy it.
1: All right, so okay, you do this in high school, then you replicate it, do it in college. Where'd you get your break? I mean, it's quite a leap. There's a lot of people, men, women, who really talented, but they can't seem to make that leap like you did. So what's the difference? How do you make the difference in the success you did? What kind of break did you get along the way?
2: Honestly, sometimes people ask me for advice and they say, well, hey, how can I do what you're doing? And sometimes I'm at a loss for words because I feel like it was a really unique path. I don't know that I would be here without having gone to law school. I ended up finding my wife back in a theater in Orem, Utah, married her. I thought I was going to be a music major and then realized, you know, boy, maybe I need a paycheck, especially if I want to have the seven kids that we ended up having. And so, you know, I just don't know that I would have met the right people had I not gone down all the individual paths that I went down. But I think a real hinge point in the inciting incident, I guess, of my story was, you know, I'm actually a fairly religious guy. And one day I was just driving down the road and I was praying and I'm like, God, why did you curse me? Because at the time I was working, you know, 80-hour weeks at a huge law firm in Los Angeles while trying to write the Broadway musicals that I wanted to write. And I was like, God, why did you curse me with this? I almost felt like Salieri. I'm like, why did you curse me with this undying passion to write Broadway musicals? Like, what am I supposed to do? Like, how am I supposed to do this? And I just got this really strong answer, a clear answer to me that I needed to invest in Broadway musicals. And I thought that was the strangest piece of financial advice, because to me, I thought investing in Broadway musicals is just donating to the arts, which I later learned to come know it isn't. You can actually make money and make lots of money if you find the right shows. But, you know, I just thought that's the strangest thing. But, you know, hey, it's coming from the divine. Let's look into it. And so I started researching it. And that's how Claire and I started down this path, this business path, as we started investing in Broadway shows. Just these, you know, for, you know, relatively smaller amounts, not massive amounts of money, but we started putting money into these shows. And when you invest in a Broadway musical, you get to go to the opening night party and the opening night, you know, red carpet, all that stuff.
1: All right.
2: And when we went there, we met all these other investors who invested these significant amounts of money into each of these shows that we were a part of. And this idea came to us, well, what if we started this club of a kind of like a country club, except I don't really like to play golf that much. I'm not great at it. I enjoy it. But, you know, what if there was a country club for Broadway investors? And so we started this group. It's called the 42nd Club. There's a website, 42nd.club. And it's 200, and now it's grown to 230 of these Broadway investors. And we invest in these shows at a level where we can, you know, we're coming in with a significant amount of kind of pooled funds that we get a seat at the producer's table, and we get to help, you know, be a part of some of the decision making and things like that. And so anyway, that's how it grew into what it has become, where we're now producing 5 to 7 shows a season. This season, we only did 2, but typically somewhere around 5 to 7 a season. And it was all kind of from this growth, you know, growth out of that idea. And then when the idea of Alice in Neverland came to me and my co-writer, we already had this pipeline. We knew all the people. We knew the producers. We knew the investors. We knew the, you know, what theaters you want to be a part of and how the whole process works. So, you know, it's one of those answers to prayer where I'm like, okay, well, God knows more than I would have known, because I would have had that really great Alice in Neverland idea and had no idea where to go with that.
1: That's interesting. That's really interesting. So I did not know about the law school component. What kind of law were you working on?
2: Yeah, so I attended the University of Chicago and then went to a law firm called Gibson, Dunn & Crutcher in Los Angeles.
1: Yeah.
2: And I started off early on, I thought, hey, I'm an actor. I'm going to be, you know, a litigator in front of a jury. But then as I started meeting litigators, I realized that they're rarely in front of a jury. They're usually doing research and writing, and I didn't want to do either of those.
1: Making a case to a judge.
2: And arguing with some other lawyer who's being, you know, obnoxious. All of that sounded horrible. And so I started attaching myself to corporate attorneys and technology attorneys, and ended up finding this niche at Gibson Dunn as one of their top technology transactional attorneys, as well as M&A attorneys on tech deals. And then about 9 years ago or so, I broke off and started my own firm that's a technology boutique. I'm semi-retired from that. It mostly runs itself with my partners who are way smarter than I am, and they service our clients in the tech space. But yeah, that's the legal side of the story.
1: Talk to me a little bit, though, about where do you want to go next? I mean, you've produced, you've written. Is that just, I mean, it's obviously a lifelong passion. I guess you just want to keep doing more of it, right?
2: I do. I mean, my goal would be, I mean, obviously it would be a dream to see Alice in Neverland, a show that I've written, make it to the big stage, make it to Broadway and beyond, you know, licensing and national tours and all of that. And so definitely no hiding that would be my dream scenario with that show. I really love producing as well. I think writing and producing is so fun. Producing is a little bit like, you know, you can be kind of more the CEO, the business person who's helping to put together all the pieces and helping, you know, some writers who have a really great story, a really great idea, or really great music, helping them navigate the waters and get that product actually to the stage and to Broadway. So I love that too. So I don't know what's next. After Alice in Neverland, maybe it'll be in the next musical. I've got some other ideas in the hopper. Or maybe it's continuing on being a producer, or maybe it's just making Alice in Neverland my life's work and working on that as it, you know, potentially could go around the world. Who knows? I'm, you know, taking it one day at a time.
0: More Jason in the House next.

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0: It's Jason in the house.
1: Explain to me, and maybe there's not a difference, maybe it hasn't changed, but how is Broadway over the last, I don't know, couple decades that you've been looking at it, working at it, how's the audience changed? How has Broadway changed? Or is it the same?
2: You know, people say it's changed, and, you know, maybe people that have been around a lot longer than I have, a lot of my colleagues and friends that are producers are 20 years older than I am and have been doing it far longer than me, and maybe they'd recognize. I think some of the things that have changed in recent years, particularly post-COVID, people don't, I'm going to speak in generalities here, but and so this isn't the case sure. across the board, but you're seeing a lot more of people buying tickets a little closer to the actual date of the performance rather than, oh, I want to go see Wicked. Let's plan a date 6 months from now. Let's get our ticket. So we're seeing some of that. And it's, I don't know that I like that. Sometimes it's better to have predictability rather than, you know, getting closer to the date and you're like, are we going to sell these tickets? And then boom, all of a sudden they all get sold immediately. So I think that's one of the big changes. I think audiences are getting more diverse, which is a wonderful thing for Broadway. We're seeing a lot of that with just the types of shows that are going to Broadway and the types of people that are coming out and different demographics that weren't traditionally coming out, you know, in 10, 20 years ago. And so that's really wonderful, a wonderful change. But outside of that,
1: social media has to change that, right? Reviews are essentially organic, whether you want them or
2: yes.
1: not, right?
2: Traditional reviews, some of the traditional people and papers that would make or break a show, now, they still have an impact, but not as much as they used to. And I think you're right. Social media makes a big difference. I will say one of the biggest changes of Broadway isn't the audience, it's the cost of Broadway. And so people like myself and other producers have to get really smart in figuring out how do we keep the cost low so that these shows can recoup for these investors who are putting in their money into these shows, hoping that at the very least they get their money back, if not make a profit, or in a case of something like a Wicked, make 20x their returns, right? Being a producer, you're kind of a fiduciary. You're like the board of director, essentially, who's watching out for all of those shareholders' interests. And making sure that you can somehow get them paid back and making sure that costs and things don't run out of control. So that's a big change. Just even since I started, a show back when I first got started, it was almost kind of unusual to hear of a $16 million Broadway musical. I remember the first time I heard of a 16, aside from Spider-Man, which was like everybody knows about that one, was like $91 million or something crazy, or 72 or whatever it was. But when I heard about a $16 million musical, I was like, holy cow, that is a lot of money. Nowadays, I would love a $16 million musical. That's a good number. So it's that has changed a lot.
1: No doubt about it. All right, last one before I ask you a few personal questions, because we always ask personal questions. don't be too nervous. You'll pass. Maybe. I don't know what I don't know. What should people know about the theater that maybe they just don't know?
2: That's a good question. It's probably different for different people and what stage of life they're in. I would say for people who have, made their money in life and that they're looking for something fun and unique to do, if they like theater, this is like if I were a huge football fan and someone said I could own a tiny fractional share of the Kansas City Chiefs, and by doing that I would get some seats in the owner's box, I get four games in the owner's box each season, I'd be all over that. And that's what this world is, and that's what our group gets to do, is we get to walk the red carpet. I was at an opening, it was an opening or closing night, I can't remember, party. And James Corden was one of the actors in the show that I was producing. And he walks up to me and my friends and he grabs my phone out of my hand and snaps a selfie with him and my buddies in the background. I'm not going to find that anywhere else, that experience. It was so unique. I remember that for the rest of my life. So I think that's one of the things I would say that people don't know about, is just that you can do that. The other thing too is that, in film, if I wanted to invest in the best of the best film, the next Star Wars movie or the next Transformers movie, I just can't. Like, those are just, they're owned by the, they're financed and everything by the Disneys and the Warners and all of those people. But theater is different. We can find the best of the best, the Beetlejuice of Broadway, the Moulin Rouge of Broadway, the best of the best shows, and we can participate in those. And so I think that's something people don't realize, that theater is a little different from film in that sense.
1: Yeah.
2: And then, yeah, outside of that, I would just say that for people who don't go to theater enough, you need to go. It's just so wonderful to be there. And I can't tell you how many times I've been to this show and something wrong happens on stage. And it's like, you're not going to see that in a film. They would have took a second take, but you're there live and anything can happen. And I think it's just that sense of being there in a live space that makes it so special and something that you can't get anywhere else.
1: You know, there's something special about a live performance because, you know, whether it's a concert that's not just lip syncs or a theater. I think one of the most enjoyable theater experiences my wife and I had was Matthew Broderick was on Broadway. We had like, I don't know, sixth row seats. Death of a Salesman, I believe it was what it was. Mm. Anyway, I just remember him actually, I could tell a few times during the show, he's like looking you in the eye. And I thought, yeah, you can't get that in the movie. No. It may be simulated, no. But when you actually see the actor and then they're like, I'm not saying that Broderick did this. I'm not saying Matthew did it, but you know, there's a little too much spit coming off of somebody's yes. lips or something, you know, something yeah. like that. Yeah. You just kind of smile like, whoa, that was a little, I'm glad I'm not in the splash zone. But you know, I just still remember Matthew Broderick just looking right at me. And I thought, this is really cool. Like, and it was, you can just kind of get lost for a couple hours. And I think that's a healthy thing. I think, I don't know, it's me on my soapbox, but I just think too many people for too long just get buried in their phones. And it's fake and it's not real. And I granted, you know, theater is not necessarily real, but, you know, it's an escape. But it's not the corrosive thing that the social media is for 4 hours or 5 hours a day that on average an American looks at their phone. And theater is just, there's a vibrancy to it that's electrifying. And it's just part of the human experience. And I hope people, more and more people get to experience that. It can be a local theater. It can be, you know, like us, a regional theater in Utah, you know, Tuacon down south. We have fun with that.
2: Yeah.
1: But in Broadway, you know, Broadway's the best of the best. I just love it when, you know, good people do well. And that's, I'm so thrilled that you would join us on this podcast and really, really look forward to seeing more about Alice in Neverland. It's going to be, you watch, it'll be a hit. Then you'll come back and everybody will say, hey, wait, I knew about this a long time ago. You can also check out more about Phil Kenny. Again, Phil Kenny, no Y, no E at the end, K-E-N-N-Y, Phil Kenny. And then you can also go look at 42nd.club. So it's 42nd.club. And that might be adventurous to some people as well. So congratulations to you. Thanks so much for joining us. And I look forward to seeing you in person soon. But thanks for now. Thanks for joining us on the Jason in the House podcast.
2: Great. Thanks, Jason.
1: All right. Well, we want to thank Phil for, gosh, just sharing his perspective, his life, and his enthusiasm. You can tell he's just, you know, he loves what he does. And it's just amazing to me because you just think of an attorney, right? And you don't think, okay, that's that guy that's going to win Tony Awards. But it's an interesting skill set and a mindset that's also highly creative. That's what's really interesting, I think, and unique about him. Would love it if you would rate the podcast. That would be helpful. Would love it if you subscribe to the podcast. Shows up every Monday in your box, but rate the podcast at least. 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Subscribe to it. Know that there's a way to get it commercial free if you'd like. Also, hope you're able to join us next week. We'll have another exciting, fun guest. I'm Jason Chaffetz. This has been Jason in the House.
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6: A curfew tonight. I'm Carmen Roberts, Fox News. The city of Newark, New Jersey is stepping up measures to deal with violent protest at an ICE detention center. Fox's Steve Harrigan reports from the scene.
7: We've seen a week, really, of steady violence at night, usually after dark. We see preparations once again in effect for a possible fight between police and protesters, so it still looks cloudy. As far as the security here goes in front of this detention center, it is being controlled now by Newark police, not ICE agents. That's something the governor made clear just a short time ago. And we did see violence overnight. Once again, protesters refusing to disperse. They were hit with tear gas and stun grenades. They were lobbing things at some of the police officers as well. So there was some heavy violence overnight. Several people arrested.
6: Governor Mike Yashiro claims out-of-state groups are inflaming the tensions. Iran's president has reportedly asked to resign. Reports say that Masoud Pezeshkian told the Supreme Leader's office he has been shut out from major decision-making. Meantime, President Trump is pushing for changes to the proposed deal with Iran.
8: The New York Times and Axios report that President Trump sent tougher terms to Iran for a peace deal in an effort to exert pressure and to speed up the process, but it's unclear what changes were made to the potential agreement. This as the Strait of Hormuz remains closed to ship traffic and the U.S. continues its blockade.
6: Fox Business's Max Gordon in Tel Aviv. A United Airlines flight to Spain had to turn around mid-flight and return to Newark yesterday after a Bluetooth device's name sparked a security scare. It happened after a teenager reportedly renamed his Fitbit Bomb, and that triggered a scare when the name appeared on the onboard Bluetooth devices. The plane returned safely to Newark, where passengers evacuated and security teams swept the plane, and the flight later resumed. 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
25: More crazy audio from James Tallarico. You won't believe the insane euphemism that he has for women. We'll bring it to you today. Democratic Senate candidate Graham Plattner up in Maine said he wished that a U.S. Army combat veteran had died in that battle with the Taliban. That veteran, Purple Heart recipient Teddy Daniels, joins us live today to react to Plattner's insults. And we'll get the latest on Iran and whether President Trump is prepared to make a deal to end the conflict. Today is Friday, May 29th. I'm Scott Jennings reporting for Salem, and we're broadcasting live today from Louisville, Kentucky. On this day, 1942, on the advice of Nazi propaganda minister Joseph Goebbels, Adolf Hitler orders all Jews in occupied Paris to wear an identifying yellow star on the left side of their coats. Not that long ago, was it? As for today's news, I want to talk to you all today about something that's been on my mind lately. And today, several stories are in the news that solidified for me something that we need to grapple with as a political culture. And that is the callousness and disdain with which the American left has decided to treat women. Let me start in Northern Virginia, where just this week a man was arrested for sexually assaulting a woman in a parking garage stairwell. Cristobal Vasquez Sanchez, age 25, that's the suspect here. Let me tell you about him. He's a criminal illegal alien from El Salvador. He has prior charges for rape, sexual assault, property damage, drug possession, and larceny. Federal immigration officials had previously lodged a detainer against this individual on April 22nd of last year. That means the feds wanted to pick him up and deport him from the local jail there in Virginia last year. But what happened? instead of cooperating with the federal government, local Democratic politicians released this criminal alien from jail and back out into the community. Vasquez Sanchez then went on to rape and commit sexual assault against women in Northern Virginia. Had the local Democrats in Northern Virginia just turned him over to ICE and deported him, well, the Virginia women would not have suffered the violence and trauma of being raped and sexually assaulted. But it was more important for the Democrats there to allow a violent illegal alien to roam free than to protect the women of Northern Virginia. Let me make sure you understand exactly what happened here. Local Democrats unleashed a violent illegal alien onto the streets of Northern Virginia, who then sexually assaulted and raped women. This is the political agenda of Democrats in Virginia. Violent illegal aliens come first, and women, well, women become collateral damage. In Boston, Massachusetts, the mayor

0: mannerisms or pretending can change that basic biological reality. Yet in Boston, Massachusetts, they are spending tax money on pretending that men are women and can do the things that women can do by virtue of their biology. We are essentially erasing what it means to be a woman in the name of this radical political ideology. And then there's the case of James Tallarico, the Democratic candidate for Senate in Texas, and Graham Plattner, the Democrat candidate for Senate up in Maine. Let's start with Tallarico, who has previously claimed there are six genders. We now have audio of Tallarico referring to women, as, and I quote, our neighbors with uteruses. You must be saying to yourself, Scott, there's no possible way that a serious politician like James Tallarico could have possibly invented this term to avoid saying the word woman or female. But take a listen for yourself. Cut number 22.
1: Every one of our neighbors with a uterus became the property of the state.
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0: Neighbors with a uterus. You know what? Let's play this again one more time. This is how the most celebrated Democratic Senate candidate in America refers to women. Again, cut 22.
1: Every one of our neighbors with a uterus became the property of the state.
2: One of our neighbors with a uterus to be able to control their own body.
1: Our neighbors with a uterus.
2: One of our neighbors with a uterus.
0: He didn't just say this once. He said it over and over again. To our female listeners, to the women of America, I beg you to understand what is happening right now. Not to be outdone, Graham Plattner, the other exemplar of what it means to be a male in the Democratic Party today, believes that when women are raped, it's their fault. Now, the Democratic governor of Maine, Janet Mills, sounded the alarm about this before she dropped out of the primary up there. Take a listen to this, cut 23.
3: Did you know Graham Plattner wrote that women worried about rape need to, quote,
4: not get so fucked up they wind up having sex with someone they don't mean to.
5: It's disgusting.
3: Plattner wrote to avoid rape, women should, quote,
4: act like an adult for fuck's sake.
6: Graham Plattner, seriously.
7: We blame the victim?
8: That's a horrible thing to say.
6: Disqualifying. I have not seen this.
8: He's a bully.
6: This guy gives off a vibe.
7: Just no way I could vote for you.
6: No.
3: Graham Plattner, the closer you look, the worse it gets. I'm Janet Mills, and I approve this message.
0: Of course, they ran actual female Janet Mills out of the race up in Maine. Folks, Democrats and the men they are promoting are erasing you. They put you in harm's way by unleashing violent rapists into your neighborhood. To a Democrat, a woman is acceptable collateral damage in the fight to allow as many illegal aliens into this country as possible. They are telling you that women are not special as a matter of biology or as a matter of the law. You know, there are two genders, just two. But Democrats say, no, there are six or 70 or 300. And that males can do the same things as women biologically, which is the most ludicrous thing that Democrats make their followers believe and repeat. They demean and degrade your biology with this garbage so as to demean and degrade your status under the law and in our society. And they believe that if you are raped by an illegal alien or anyone else, that it is your fault, that somehow you are to blame. For years, Democrats have referred to themselves as the party of women. And yet, what is clear today is that Democrats are the party of erasing women and of treating them like something less than the human beings that they are. It's Common Sense for the American People. I'm Scott Jennings on Salem. Other news today, President Trump is meeting this hour with his national security team in the White House Situation Room. He says he's preparing to make a final determination on whether to sign the Memorandum of Understanding with the Iranian regime. We brought the details of that to you yesterday. We'll keep tabs on it for you. But again, the president meeting with the national security team in the White House Situation Room as we speak. A grim milestone out of Canada. More than 100,000 people have now died through the country's government-approved euthanasia program since it was legalized in 2016. What was originally sold as a limited option for the terminally ill has rapidly expanded. Now Canadian lawmakers are even actively debating whether people suffering solely from mental illness should also qualify for assisted death. You know, when you

0: stop valuing life, that's when Western civilization crumbles. And here we go again, another massive fraud case in Minnesota. Federal authorities announcing the arrest of two residents accused of orchestrating a $21 million Medicaid fraud scheme, again tied to autism services. Prosecutors say the suspects allegedly billed taxpayers for services that were never provided, part of what the DOJ calls the largest autism-related Medicaid fraud crackdown in American history. Shamso Ahmed Hassan and Hanan Mursal Yusuf face charges of conspiracy to commit health care fraud, 8 counts of health care fraud, and 2 counts of money laundering. We have a great show for you today. Victor Davis Hanson is here. Hillsdale College is producing its first feature-length documentary. The executive producer is here. And our special pundit of the week, my friend and CNN political commentator David Urban, is coming by. You're listening to Common Sense for the American People. I'm Scott Jennings. We're on Salem. Thanks for being with us. And stay with us for more news right after this.
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0: From Focus Features and the producers of Darkest Hour comes the new movie Pressure, the untold true story of D-Day in the 72 hours leading up to the largest seaborne invasion in history. General Dwight D. Eisenhower faced an impossible decision that would determine the fate of the war as Allied forces prepare to land. Two massive storms converge over Normandy behind closed doors. The clock was ticking, and General Eisenhower had to decide: send 300,000 men into nature's unforgiving fury, or delay and risk losing the war itself. There is no safe option, only consequences, and one decision that would change the world forever. Experience a powerful and inspiring story of courage, sacrifice, and the mission that gave the free world hope. And without a doubt, it must be seen on the big screen. It's called Pressure, the untold story of D-Day, rated PG-13, maybe inappropriate for children under 13, now playing in theaters everywhere with special engagements in Dolby Cinema. Hey, it's Scott Jennings. 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

0: racist mob. Here's Scott Jennings.
1: All right, it's Friday, May the 29th. A lot of things going on today. We'll get to that in just a minute. First, I want to take you back in time, back in American history, to March of 1775, where Patrick Henry rose up to speak words that would spur the American Revolution. He said, "Give me liberty or give me death." And now we're celebrating America's 250th anniversary, and it's never been more important to reflect on those words, on our nation's values, and to commit ourselves to moving our country forward. Now, my friends at Americans for Prosperity have created a terrific way for you to celebrate this historic year through their One Small Step initiative. 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And now it's on us, in the face of tremendous opposition to these ideals, to ensure these freedoms pass on to the next generation. If you believe freedom is worth defending, then I encourage you to visit a250toolkit.com/Scott and add your voice for liberty. 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I know, by the way, that you believe freedom is worth defending because you're listening to Common Sense for the American People, the Scott Jennings Show. Doubt there's too many listeners out there who don't believe that freedom is worth defending, but I encourage you to join up with AFP here, a250toolkit.com/Scott. All right, what's in the news today? Well, I mentioned it earlier, and we talked a lot about it yesterday. President Trump is on the verge of making a determination about this memorandum of understanding that we heard about yesterday with Iran. There's still a lot of conjecture out there. What's in the deal? What's not in the deal? And I still get the feeling there are people trying to leak things out that may not be in it in an effort to kill this or to cast aspersions on it or to get people to hate it or to whatever. Just, I mean, look, it's all in service of disparaging Trump. They don't want Trump to have a win here. Now, you might be asking, what's a win look like? Very simple. The objective here, the objective, is to keep Iran from having nuclear weapons. This started last summer, by the way, when the president sent our bombers over there and buried their nuclear facilities. But they still have enriched uranium. It's buried under the rubble, but they still have it. And they still have the intent to make nuclear weapons. And their negotiators at the outset of Operation Epic Fury told Witkoff and Kushner, yes, we intend to make at least 11 nuclear bombs. We have the material to do that. The goal of this is to stop Iran from getting or ever getting, ever having nuclear weapons. That's what the president is trying to get out of this deal. He's meeting with a national security team in the Situation Room. He has indicated today that he intends to sign on to this memorandum. And there seems to be some indications out of Iran that they are also going to sign on to it. Although I suspect what the regime over there says publicly or to the people in Iran may be different than what's on paper, but they got to keep up appearances in a society like that. But the bottom line is, just as I've been telling you since last weekend, it's a two-phased idea. Phase one, get the Strait of Hormuz open, no tolling, no control of Iran. Get it open. Give the world economy some breathing room. Get the energy flowing. That's step one, which also leads into step two, a 60-day period for them to operationalize the details of how you get the nuclear material out of Iran, how you keep the nuclear material from ever turning into a nuclear weapon. It's two steps. Iran gets no money up front. It's what I've been told by senior administration officials. They have to provide tangible results on the commitments that they've made. That's what we are looking for. Again, the president meeting with his team. We'll see what happens. But he has indicated that he looks like he wants to sign on to this deal that was and has been, by all accounts, agreed to at the negotiation level and now needs to be signed off on at the leadership level. Something else going on this week that has caught my attention, escalating tensions outside of an ICE facility in Newark, New Jersey. There have been violent anti-ICE agitators facing off with federal agents up there. Let's hear it. Cut 11. Lots of agitators there. Lots of agitators there. The feds are now working to track down that agitator you could hear there who was caught threatening to kill an ICE agent and his entire family. Attorney General Todd Blanche says that is a federal crime and they will take action on it. Take a break. Come back with more on the Scott Jennings Show right after this.
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1: It is Friday, May the 29th. Thanks for listening to the Scott Jennings Show here on Salem. Our next guest is a personal hero of mine, and I know of many of you out there in the audience. He is a distinguished fellow at the Center for American Greatness. He is a classicist and a historian at the Hoover Institution, Stanford University, and the author of The Second World War, How the First Global Conflict Was Fought and Won, from Basic Books. He also has a book coming out in September, which hopefully he'll tell us about. And he is often one of the clearest and most, he's like a North Star. He's like a guiding light when it comes to the moral questions that we're grappling with in our politics. His name is Victor Davis Hanson. Victor, thanks for joining us here on the Scott Jennings Show.
17: Thank you for having me, Scott.
1: Well, I'm glad to hear your voice and see you here. And I had reached out to your office a couple of weeks ago because you wrote something about anti-Semitism that I think everybody needs to read and needs to hear about. It's called The Four Horsemen of the New Anti-Semitism. And you sort of asked this question, why and how did millions of Americans begin to express hatred for Israel and, albeit more subtly, the Jews who support it? And you laid out this very clear argument about how this is happening in America, and I think it's happening all over the Western world. Let's start there. You wrote this piece, The Four Horsemen of the New Anti-Semitism. Break it down for us.
17: I think I should have had six or seven, but one criterion is that the demography has radically changed, Scott. Jewish Americans that used to be 6 to 7 million, 8 million, and they were mostly observant, and they did not marry outside their religious belief. And today, it's one of the more secularized minorities. And the number of Jews that are actually observant and value Israel as the home of the Jewish people is declining. Second, the number of people from the Muslim world, especially the last 20 years, has skyrocketed. And they are projected to have more people percentage-wise and in actual numbers in the Jewish community. More importantly, they don't intermarry as much. Islam has certain caveats that you cannot be an apostate as Jews and Christians can. It's sort of they would call it a mortal sin, I suppose. So they're a very tight-knit group. And the same thing, the Gulf Council states, Oman, UAE, Saudi, Kuwait, Qatar, they have been investing huge amounts of monies in Middle East studies program. When I was a student, there were two professors in the Middle East, and it was kind of empirical and disinterested. Here's the history of Iraq. Here is the Ba'ath Party in Egypt. Today, it's mostly politically driven, and it's anti-Israel. And they attract enormous amounts of students, and they get into the general curriculum, general education, where everybody takes courses. The other thing is Israel in the 48-49 war, the 56 war, the 67 war, the 73 war was the underdog. 5-6 million people surrounded 500 million Arab Muslims. But they've become, under Netanyahu in 2006, as he economic minister. He opened the economy, and now it's a kind of a, it's almost a laissez-faire capitalist economy, and it's booming. And they're at the head of, in the Middle East and maybe in the world, and things like AI and robotics and genetic engineering. Even satellites are launching, and they're not the underdog anymore. They're a powerful, proud state, and they make no apologies. We're also, you know, we're getting up to 80 years away from the Holocaust. So when you talk, given the educational system today, when you talk to somebody about the Holocaust, they have no idea what it is. And the DEI industry has been very vocal that Jews are so-called on this binary that we all suffer, victim-victimizer, the 70% oppressor, the 30% oppressed. Jews, because of the Holocaust, does not qualify them as victims. They have to be on the other side. And so you put all of these things together. There's one other thing that I touched on, but there used to be a balance with the parties. So in the, when I grew up here in the San Joaquin Valley on a farm, there were the prejudice against Jews. It was kind of conspiratorial. Nobody really knew any Jews here, but they'd say, we work really hard. We send our fruit to New York and the Jewish brokers steal from us. But it was a kind of a conservative right wing, and the left was, you know, making movies in Hollywood like Gentleman's Agreement and trying to stop anti-Semitism. And then in the 60s, 70s, 80s, 90s, especially in the DI, the left was the home of anti-Semitism, never more than now. And the right has been really good on anti-Semitism. But today, as you've known and talked about, we have people on our conservative side that have almost gone full circle where they feel ideologically similar to the Islamicist, anti-Semite, anti-Zionist group. And so you don't have any strong voice other than Donald Trump and the MAGA movement that are out there decrying this anti-Semitism. I don't think, and you know politics better than I do, Scott, do you think that a major senatorial candidate or congressional candidate in a Democratic primary could say unequivocally, I am a strong supporter of Israel and the Jewish state? I don't think he couldn't get elected.
1: No, I don't think so. And you're leading into the next phase of this conversation, and that is how this circumstance that you've described in America is infecting our politics. And I was actually up in Michigan yesterday at a political event, and they've got a big Senate primary going on up there. There is one candidate in their Michigan Democrat Senate primary, Haley Stevens, who has not gone quite as far as the other two. But the leading candidate up there is a guy named Abdul El Sayed. Yes. Who has now publicly questioned whether Israel even has a right to exist. And I posited to the crowd I spoke to last night that even apart from the midterm elections, when we get to 2028, no major Democratic candidate for president who seriously wants the nomination will be able to run as a pro-Israel candidate. Being a pro-Israel candidate for the Democrats now would be like being a pro-life candidate. It's just not, it's a non-starter.
17: Yeah.
1: Because of where their base is. On the right, I agree with you that we've had some crazy voices pop up on the right, but at a minimum and at least we have the President of the United States saying, I don't want that to be part of my coalition. You don't really have anybody on the left of a similar stature saying, I don't want this to be part of my coalition. In fact, the strongest voices on the left are encouraging it. They're coddling it. They're participating in it themselves. And I worry about what that conversation is going to do to the Democratic primaries for president, which are really already underway.
17: Yeah, absolutely. And what is even scarier, down at the street level, and I know you hear from people, I do, on emails that say, I'm Jewish, I was walking down the street in New York, somebody pulled up to me and spit at me. I'm a student at UCLA or UC Irvine, and they said, no Jews can walk across this area, it's ours. Where I worked at Stanford right after 9/11, we had a lecturer who divided the classroom in two and said, Jews, you go over there and see how it feels. And of course, we had an encampment for 4 months. Contrary to university rules, nothing happened. They shouted, river to the sea, Palestine will be free. Every day when you'd walk to your office, they trashed the president's office. Very little has happened to him. And so there's a 1930s atmosphere, European atmosphere here in the United States, that a lot of Jewish people are really scared. And it's not paranoia. They have reason to be scared. I think they do. Because what happens with this exemption that's DEI, for all of its sins and its destruction of meritocracy, I think the greatest sin it has, it offers blanket exemption for people who break the law. We've seen that with the Somali community in Minnesota. We're seeing it in California with the Sikh community truck drivers. We've seen it with a lot of people on the fraud. And it's simply that if I'm on the right side of the victim binary, then I can't do anything wrong. And when you allow people to think that, there's no deterrence. So what's happened, the Muslim community feels that it's a victim of the white oppressive majority, and therefore it's anti-Semitism, it's anti-Zionism, it's horrific things they say. They interpret that, or they try to suggest that's a cry of the heart from an oppressed community that's a minority. And we, for some reason, we grant them exemptions from the behavior we expect of everybody. And they get away with murder. We see that with Mondami and everywhere else.
1: This dynamic you're describing is why in the West we have somehow come to the conclusion, at least in Western media and in a lot of Western political culture, that somehow Israel was the bad guy on October the 7th. I mean, the rationalization is, well, the oppressors here are Israel. The oppressed are these Palestinians. So if they came into Israel and murdered a few people or raped a few people or kidnapped a few people, you know, you can sort of understand, you know, why they did that. That is a rationalization. Of course, you read the report of the sexual atrocities that occurred, this painstaking report that was produced. You look at the video, you look at all the evidence. I mean, if any population of people had done one-tenth of what the Palestinians, the Hamas, did to Israel on October the 7th, if that had happened in the United States of America, we would have nuked off the planet Earth anybody who did that to us. And yet, in our Western construct now, this oppressor versus oppressed means we have to make Israel into the bad guy here, even though they are the aggrieved party. We have about a minute left. Davis Hanson is our guest. I do want to get your comment on the news of the day. Seems like the president's about to try to sign on to this memorandum of understanding to bring an end to this Iranian conflict. What do you think he ought to do here? Are we on the right track, or are you concerned about ending this too early?
17: I'm a little bit concerned about ending it. He's negotiating with people who have no record of telling the truth. Their strategy is obvious. Delay, delay, negotiate, delay, hiatus, hiatus. And the pressures of gas, world economic crisis will help us. And our survival we define as victory. We survived the great Satan. So all of that, the only difference that I see from past negotiations, it is true. And we don't have the information because we don't have embedded reporters because there's no ground troops. So we have done enormous damage to their industrial nuclear military complex. So they I think, are much weaker than they profess. And we won't know that until we can get in there and see. So Donald Trump can say that I set them back 5 or 10 years. But I think he's going to, I would give him I hope he takes maybe no more than a week or two. Because we're getting in the midterms, and he can say, here's the red line. I want this done in 2 weeks. If you don't do it, the economics are going to crush you, but we're going to hasten that along with kinetic military action.
1: That voice you hearing on the Scott Jennings Show today, that of the great Victor Davis Hanson, the national treasure. Go to victorhanson.com and also subscribe to the Victor Davis Hanson Show. Read his articles, buy his books. This man is a moral voice in America, a clear voice for Western civilization. You ought to follow him as closely as you can. Victor, thanks for your time today. We'll take a break. Scott Jennings here on Salem. Thanks, back Scott. After this.
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16: 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Here's Scott Jennings.
1: Welcome back. As America celebrates its 250th anniversary this year, there is a new feature-length documentary from Hillsdale College that aims to tell the true story of the American Revolution. Let's hear some of that in Cut 16.
31: One of the features of the American Revolution was the Americans were fighting the biggest world power in existence at that time.
32: It was an attempt to prove that human beings are not condemned to be governed by force and accident.
33: The story of America is a unique story. Something happened that can actually never happen again.
1: The documentary is called Revolutionary America, and it's narrated by Tom Selleck. Joining us now is Jeremiah Regan, executive producer of Revolutionary America. He's also executive director of online learning at Hillsdale College. Jeremiah, welcome into the show. Tell us about Hillsdale's first feature-length documentary. We're all excited to see it.
0: Hey, Scott, thanks for having me. We are very excited to tell the important story of our founding, a big story on big screens. Your listeners just heard some clips from it. So those are some of our professors and some of our guests. We worked really hard to tell the truth, including the true stories of regular individuals who helped make our country free.
1: Now, the film features some of the nation's leading historians and scholars, and I want to know, what was the biggest misconception about the founding that you brought these people in to correct?
0: Well, one of the misconceptions is that it was a movement for elites, that the rich were just trying to preserve their wealth at the expense of, you know, the poor farmers. And that really couldn't be further from the truth. The men who signed the Declaration of Independence, many of whom were successful and had acquired some wealth, they put it all on the line for independence, and they were joined by tens and hundreds of thousands of Americans of all backgrounds who believed that they had the right to govern themselves, in fact, had the duty from God to defend their own liberties. So it was a widespread movement. Yes, there were some elites, but there were regular Americans who asserted themselves for independence.
1: I think this movie coming out here during America 250 is excellent because, you know, we've got half the country that wants to celebrate America's 250th birthday, and we got half the country that is constantly focused on America's shortcomings. So what do you think this movie does to remind people about what makes America truly exceptional?
0: Well, we state the principles upon which our nation is founded, that men are endowed by their Creator with life, liberty, and the pursuit of happiness. And because that gift comes from God, we have a duty to try to use it well. The early Americans, our founders, and the generations that came after them understood that. We have a duty to our Creator, to ourselves, to our neighbor, to use the gifts that we have to make society as good as we can, and to not interfere with the rights of others, but to work in unity. And we see that from men like George Washington, who sacrificed a great deal of his wealth and put his reputation at risk. And also, as we see in the film, his hair went gray. His eyesight got worse because of his labors for the country.
1: So as you were working on this project, I assume you learned some new things you hadn't previously heard about an individual founder or a moment from the revolution. Give me something that just jumped off the page to you that you didn't know. It struck you in a new way.
0: I'm risking embarrassing myself, but I didn't realize that General Washington and his troops had to march 9 miles after they crossed the Delaware before they fought the Hessians. That, which makes the story even greater. I kind of thought they went across the river. Excuse me for that. I learned it from, thanks to our scholars. Midnight march, it was such a harsh march that two men died before they even got into combat, but then no Americans died. They surprised the Hessians so completely that they totally routed them without any additional casualties.
1: All right, we got about 30 seconds left. We're talking to Jeremiah Regan, executive producer of the new documentary called Revolutionary America. You got Tom Selleck to narrate this thing. I know you were just with him at an event for this documentary. What was it like to work with Tom Selleck? And tell us about his excitement to be part of the project.
0: Oh, it was a dream. He's a total gentleman. He's an absolutely great actor, as everyone knows. Did an excellent job with the narration. Took it places we didn't even envision when we wrote it. And, yeah, he's proud to be an American, and we are really proud to have him on this project. I hope people will go see it. It's in theaters for 3 days, starting on Sunday.
1: All right, begins Sunday. The documentary, Revolutionary America, narrated by Tom Selleck, the executive producer, the voice you're hearing here, Jeremiah Regan. It comes out of Hillsdale College. It's the first feature-length documentary from Hillsdale. It tells the true and incredible story of the American Revolution. Jeremiah, thanks for joining us. Thank you all for listening. We take a break. We'll have more news after this on the Scott Jennings Show. Stay with us. I wasn't expecting it, but once you see who built the modern education system, everything clicks. Death of Recess, it comes from Angel Studios. It's not really about recess, it's about control. This documentary exposes how the classroom didn't just evolve. It was intentionally designed, standardized, and centralized. Powerful institutions shaped it, and now they protect it. Billions of dollars flow through education organizations while test scores collapse. Parents were pushed out, bureaucracies grew stronger, and kids lost freedom. This film examines how controversial gender ideology entered classrooms, all while families are told to stay quiet. Institutions protect themselves, not the children. This system didn't fail by accident. It calcified, and if we don't challenge it, it will not change. That's why independent platforms matter. Angel Studios is willing to distribute stories that mainstream outlets won't touch. 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
10: The president says he'll wait it out for now. Fox News, I'm Jim Ossman. Here's what's happening. President Trump wants to strengthen the terms of the proposed deal to end the war with Iran, telling Fox he's not in any rush. Fox's Max Gordon from Tel Aviv.
11: President Trump met with top aides in the Situation Room on Friday. That meeting reportedly took about 2 hours, but at the end of it, no deal was announced. The New York Times and Axios report that President Trump sent tougher terms to Iran for a peace deal in an effort to exert pressure and to speed up the process, but it's unclear what changes were made to the potential agreement. This as the Strait of Hormuz remains closed to ship traffic and the U.S. continues its blockade. And with a focus on the Middle East, President Trump has expanded the role of the U.S. ambassador to Turkey, Tom Barak, making him special envoy to both Iraq and Syria.
10: Iran's parliament speaker wrote in a post on X he doesn't trust America, quote, "We do not gain concessions through talks, but through missiles," unquote. President Trump says he isn't afraid to return to military action. Meantime, Iran's president has reportedly submitted a letter of resignation to the office of the Supreme Leader. The letter states the president and his government have been excluded from major decision making. Staying in the Middle East, Israeli troops have captured a strategic mountain topped with a crusader-built castle in southern Lebanon in the deepest incursion of the country in more than 25 years, the military reported on Sunday. The U.S. and Senegal met in a friendly match in Charlotte that's leading up to the World Cup. The U.S. won 3-2.
12: Ware continuing the run down the right side. Options in the middle. Balogun is one of them. It's Balogun!
10: That's courtesy of TNT Sports. 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
1: Welcome back to the Scott Jennings Show. It is Friday, May 29th. Common sense for the American people. Quick check of the headlines. President Trump is in the White House Situation Room as we speak, meeting with a national security team. He's mulling over his options here as it relates to signing on to this memorandum of understanding to get to a 60-day ceasefire with Iran and try to move this conflict to an end. We'll track that and let you know how it turns out. FCC Chairman Brendan Carr says no company is above the law when it comes to DEI, and that includes Disney. Here's Brendan Carr on CNBC, Cut 29.
0: Well, Disney has been embroiled in controversies for years now related to their DEI policies. There's reporting that suggests that Disney's leadership went all in on what could end up being invidious forms of DEI discrimination. We launched this investigation into Disney's DEI practices all the way back in March of 2025. We've gone through rounds of our versions of subpoenas with them, getting documents from them, and the evidence is starting to fall into a couple buckets. One, you know, have they been discriminating in the hiring of people based on race, gender, protected characteristics, compensation, promotion, workplace activities? Disney has its view, Disney has its evidence, and we haven't made a final decision, but there is evidence coming in that points to some of those buckets.
1: In the Wall Street Journal today, there is a piece by a Purple Heart winner named Teddy Daniels. He was slandered by Maine Senate candidate Graham Platner, who said he deserved to die at the hands of the Taliban. Teddy Daniels joins us here on the Scott Jennings Show to discuss. Welcome in.
3: Sir, thank you very much for having me on. Greatly appreciate it.
4: Well, I'm glad you're here. And first of all, let me just start by saying thank you for your service to our country. You were 35 years old when you enlisted in the United States Army, and you went to Afghanistan, and you wound up in this incredible battle against the Taliban. Let's start there. Tell us about that firefight. What happened that day?
3: Well, I was actually 37 when that happened. I was an old man by Army standards. And we were coming down an open hillside. We got ambushed from the village, and unit was pinned down. So, you know, I'll tell you this. I just happened to be the one to be in a position to kind of do something stupid, move into the open, and kind of draw the fire so the rest of my squad could lay down suppressing fire and we can win that fight. I do want to say this. Any other guy in my squad that day would have done the same exact thing if they were in the position that I was. I have seen acts of bravery, acts of valor from guys all over downrange, and they don't even get mentioned. Mm-hmm. And those guys and the guys that did not come home are actually the true heroes.
4: Well, there are certainly a lot of heroes that served in Afghanistan, gave their lives, suffered injuries like you did, served in Iraq, currently serving in the conflict that we have against Iran, and they deserve our respect. But that's not what you got from Graham Platner. And what Graham Platner said about you, and I'm going to read it for the audience here and clean it up because this is a family-friendly show after all. But he said, quote, dumb expletive, didn't deserve to live. At least his stupidity and fat expletive wheezing are available for all future infantrymen to witness and hold in contempt. Poor marksmanship on the Taliban's part is the only reason this expletive made it home. He managed to make every possible expletive decision possible when it comes to small unit combat. Now, you were facing down a number of Taliban fighters. You sustained numerous gunshot wounds. When you learned that Graham Platner was watching this video of

0: numerous gunshot wounds. When you learned that Graham Plattner was watching this video of you in this incredible firefight and making these disparaging remarks, you know, what went through your mind when you saw these comments?
1: I'll be honest with you. I didn't put much thought into it. I thought, here's another guy behind a keyboard who is trying to feel important, shooting his mouth off. Honestly, what really concerned me, what really bothered me, was the comments that he made about Chris Kyle, was the comments that he made about other veterans. I've got very, very thick skin. It takes a lot to insult me. Was not insulted. The guy is a self-proclaimed communist, an Antifa super soldier, I believe, by his words. So guys like that, if they have an opinion, great, have your opinion. It, like, I don't lose sleep at night. But when you go after somebody like Chris Kyle, and his kids and his family needs to see that out there for eternity, seriously trying to tarnish a true American hero. And that, I found, was despicable.
0: Yeah, the comments about Chris Kyle drew some criticism from Chris Kyle's widow and from many other veterans who know that Chris Kyle was a hero. And you're a hero. I mean, you went, you volunteered to go to Afghanistan, and you took and sustained injuries on behalf of the United States of America. And when I see these comments and him disparaging you, when I see him disparaging Chris Kyle, I wonder psychologically what is going on in Graham Plattner's mind. Now, he also served. He did tours. And so, you know, he's been in the middle of military situation. And for him then later sit behind a keyboard and disparage the service of other people in the military, it makes me wonder, what's wrong with this guy? And, you know, but then you start to put the puzzle together, this other narrative they've constructed around his candidacy. You write in the Wall Street Journal today, Democratic men are having an identity crisis. Maine's Graham Plattner, the party's nominee for U.S. Senate, is a prime example. When you say identity crisis, what do you mean by that?
1: Well, I'll tell you this, and I believe Tim Walz had the same issue, this Tallarico guy, same issue. It's they try to be something that they're not. I grew up the son of a brick mason, and my mother worked in a textile mill. And my dad would always comment how these politicians would show up at job sites with work boots that never saw any work and Carhartt jackets that still had the creases in them. And they were trying to cosplay, I guess, or play a role. And it's just not authentic at all. And, you know, once this stuff started to come out and then looking into Graham Plattner's elitist background, it really makes sense now that he's trying to connect with working class America, but he's anything but working class America. Now, I thank Graham for his service to this nation. I don't know what his experience was during his time in service to where he left the military and then decided to just hate America.
0: Well, hate America and hate America and also hate other veterans. I mean, that's the thing. You know, he served. You would think there would be some camaraderie between and some respect among people who serve. But I think you have it just right. He somehow now hates America and has extended that to hating people like you who, I mean, you earned a Purple Heart on behalf of this country. Plattner's also come under some criticism this week for saying that his opponent, Susan Collins, quote, voted to send him to war. Now, it should be noted that he actually joined the military after the conflict in Iraq started. And then he later joined a security firm called Blackwater and had said that he did that at the time because he, quote, wanted to have an adventure and to kill some people. So now he seems to be rewiring the circumstances of his own service. It's a volunteer army. He volunteered to go, and it was after the conflict had already started. When you hear these discrepancies and hear them kind of rewiring this Plattner narrative, what does that tell you about how Democrats are sort of using military and veterans issues in their campaigns today?
1: Well, I can tell you this as an infantryman. Every single infantryman out there wants to deploy. They want to go do their job.

0: And during my deployment, only half of our unit went. And guys were like begging to go. And only half of our unit went. And the guys that got left behind, like, they were devastated because they wanted to go fight. And for him to make his statement that Susan Collins sent him to die in war, let me tell you, every single one of us signed a dotted line knowing that that was a possibility. Okay? We knew it. Everybody who signed up, regardless of your job, regardless of the branch, you know what the consequences could be. So don't play now that Susan Collins voted to send you to war when this guy enlisted after Afghanistan and after the Iraq campaign kicked off. I call BS. It's unfairly attacking Susan Collins. And again, it's a victimhood mentality. Victimhood mentality doesn't play with me. Apparently he's trying to use that. Like I said, I don't care what he said about me. I'm not a victim. Speak your mind. I don't care. I don't lose sleep at night. But when he comes out and tries to run a campaign based, number one, on lies, and number two, victimhood, there's something wrong there.
1: Teddy Daniels is a U.S. Army combat veteran. He is a Purple Heart recipient. He served our nation. Teddy, thanks for joining us. Thanks for your service to the United States of America, and thanks for speaking out today.
0: Sir, thank you so much for having me on. Greatly appreciate it. Thank
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13: You want to drive a leftist crazy? Tell the truth. And keep smiling. This is the Scott Jennings Show.
14: I gotta tell you, I was impressed by Teddy Daniels. Teddy was nice to come on. We called him this morning. I read that piece of his in the Wall Street Journal. I mean, Graham Plattner watched a video of Teddy Daniels in a firefight with the Taliban and decided to go online and make comments about Teddy Daniels. He should have died. Called him names. And it's really just frightening what is going on in the mind of Graham Plattner. He wants fellow U.S. servicemen to die. He's, you know, at some point got a Nazi tattoo at things he said about women. I mean, there's a lot of weird stuff going on in the mind of Graham Plattner. I think it's why you're seeing local Democrats in Maine start to pull away from him. But we'll see how the campaign unfolds. But the Democrats have hitched their wagon to this guy, and the most radical Democrats, Bernie Sanders among them, have hitched their wagon to a guy who, I mean, the only thing authentic about Graham Plattner is that he is authentically an a-hole, okay? I mean, when you look at the things he actually said and has admitted to, that's who he is. The story they want to tell you about this guy is what they've made up. Oh, he's a working-class oyster farmer. No, he's not. He's a son of privilege. They completely fabricated part of this, but the real stuff that shines through, I mean, that guy's a bag of cats in that mind of his. I don't know what's going on with Graham Plattner, but the voters in Maine are going to have to figure it out. Hopefully they'll make the right decision. All right, it's Friday afternoon, and it is time for the Relief Factor Pain of the Week.
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14: All right, let me take you back to the summer of 2024. I was there in Atlanta when this happened. Cut 19.
16: Where they, in fact, pay 8.2% in taxes. If they just paid 24%, 25%, either one of those numbers, they'd raise $500 million, billion dollars, I should say, in a 10-year period. We'd be able to wipe out his debt. We'd be able to help make sure that all those things we need to do, child care, elder care, making sure that we continue to strengthen our health care system, making sure that we're able to make every single solitary person eligible for what I've been able to do dealing with everything we have to do with, look, if we finally beat Medicare.
17: Thank you, President Biden.
14: Oh, it's still painful to watch it now. That, of course, was from that presidential debate there in Atlanta in the summer of 2024. That was the night that ended Joe Biden's presidential campaign. Effectively, it'd take a few more weeks to drop out. Well, this is all in the news now because Jill Biden, his wife, I'm sorry, Dr. Jill Biden, his wife, has a book out about her time as first lady. And as part of this book tour, she had some interesting comments about that night. Let's hear that. Cut 20.
18: Were you horrified as you saw it unfold?
19: I wasn't horrified. I was frightened because I had never, ever seen Joe like that before or since. Never.
18: Or since.
19: Yes. Or
18: you've
19: since.
18: Never seen him like
19: never.
18: That?
19: Never. No.
18: What happened?
19: I don't know what happened. I mean, as I watched it, I thought, oh my God, he's having a stroke. And it scared me to death.
14: That was Jill Biden promoting her new book, saying that A, she thought her husband was having a stroke on the debate stage, and B, that she has never, ever, ever, before or after that moment, seen Joe Biden have some sort of cognitive breakdown. Ever. Not one time. Now, this has predictably set off a whole round of commentary from people in politics, but in the Democratic Party, they are none too pleased. They are none too pleased to be once again talking about the Bidens. None too pleased to be reliving the fact that they lied to the country about Joe Biden's cognitive state. None too pleased to have to go back over this whole sordid affair that led Biden to drop out, Kamala Harris to be installed without ever getting a single vote, and so on. And that's why Jill Biden is the relief factor pain of the week, because she is a true pain right now, I think, to the Democratic Party. They got to get over the Biden years, but it's like they never go away. Jill Biden pops up with a book. Oh, he was having a stroke. Hunter Biden pops up. I'm going to be on social media now. I'm going to go on a podcast and say crazy things. They would love to never talk about the Bidens ever again. Acknowledge that Joe Biden was the president. You'll never hear this guy's name again, except when they themselves bring it up. Jill Biden, the relief factor, pain of the week.
15: That's the relief factor, pain of the week.

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13: Coming up in 60 seconds, Friday Punditry with my friend and CNN political commentator, David Urban. But first, I must tell you about a new film. Comes from Focus Features and the people who produced Darkest Hour. That was a great movie. Darkest Hour. That was good. Well, if they did half as good on this as they did on that, it's going to be great. This new movie is called Pressure, the Untold True Story of D-Day. In the 72 hours leading up to the largest seaborne invasion in history, General Eisenhower faced an impossible decision that would determine the fate of the war. As Allied forces prepare to land, two massive storms converge over Normandy. And behind closed doors, with the clock ticking, Ike had to decide, do I send 300,000 men into nature's unforgiving fury or delay and risk losing the war itself? There is no safe option, only consequences, and one decision would change the world forever. The movie is out today. Experience a powerful and inspiring story of courage, sacrifice, and the mission that gave the free world hope. It stars Andrew Scott, Brendan Fraser, Kerry Condon, and Damian Lewis. The movie is called Pressure. It is filled with thrilling tension from beginning to end. And without a doubt, a movie like this must be seen on the big screen. Pressure, the untold story of D-Day. It is in theaters today, and there's some special engagements in Dolby Cinema. If you like Darkest Hour, I think you're going to love Pressure, the untold story of D-Day. All right, Scott Jennings here on Salem, Common Sense for the American People. It's time for Friday Punditry. Allow me to introduce my friend, CNN political commentator David Urban is here. David, welcome to the Scott Jennings Show.
14: Scott, great to be with you. 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
13: Well, we're glad to hear your voice today, David. And I want to start here on a topic about Graham Plattner and what he has said about veterans and how he's described the U.S. Army. And I'm going to start with it because for those of you who don't know, you may have seen David Urban on CNN, but you may not know. He's a graduate of West Point, served our nation, and has rendered great public service and expertise on our air at CNN about what it means to be a member of the U.S. military. Earlier in the show, David, I interviewed a guy named Teddy Daniels, who was a Purple Heart winner from Afghanistan. This is one of the people that... Plattner...
14: He's a Pennsylvanian.
13: Yeah, that's right. And he's one of these guys that Plattner has been slandering, has been disparaging for his service in Afghanistan. As a veteran yourself, what do you make of Plattner and the way he's talking about... And he says the U.S. Army is full of fat, lazy people who don't deserve to wear the uniform. I mean, it's a lot of negative stuff coming out of Plattner. What do you make of it?
14: Yeah, listen, Graham Plattner is, I probably would get the FCC wouldn't like what I have to say about Graham Plattner, but I really said what I...
13: Don't get Brendan Carr. Don't get Brendan Carr on us, David. We don't need to be in Brendan Carr jail.
14: Listen, Graham Plattner, he's, let's just put it this way. I think he's a loser. How about that? That's the kindest thing I could say. The guy's a loser for attacking his fellow servicemen for lying about so many things and for just, you know, pretending to be somebody who's not. Let's just go back to his tattoo for just starters, right? The fact that he continues to lie about that he didn't realize it was a symbol of not just the Nazis, but like, you know, the SS. I mean, the guy's a complete and utter fake. He's a phony, fake. Susan Collins is going to stomp him, and I'm happy to support her and watch him go down the drain. Loser from Jump Street, and his comments, negative comments about Teddy and other veterans are just despicable.
13: Yeah, Teddy, he was a great interview today. And, you know, Teddy's like the nicest guy. And Teddy was a cop. He volunteered to go into the U.S. Army at the age of 35. He volunteered. Yep. You know, he's already a little old for military standards, and yet volunteers, goes to Afghanistan, winds up in a firefight with a bunch of Taliban, earns a Purple Heart, and for that, he's got this Democrat, Plattner, slandering him online. All right, next topic, David Urban. I want to talk about what's going on in Washington, D.C. You spent a lot of time down there. Right now, across Washington, D.C., Donald Trump and the Interior Secretary, Doug Burgum, are beautifying Washington, D.C. They got the fountain working in front of Union Station. They're refurbishing the reflecting pool. You have all this stuff going on around town, and it's in honor of our nation's 250th birthday. This, of course, has Democrats melting down. Why is Trump focusing on all these projects? What do you think? Was it good for the president to get Washington in shape for our nation's birthday?
14: Scott, listen, I lived in Washington for a bunch of years, right? I mean, I when I'm there, I go take a I can no longer jog because of my old man and broken knees and bad things, but I go for a 5-mile walk on the nation on the mall, right? I go down from I walk from Lincoln up to the Capitol, right along that reflecting pool. And that reflecting pool has been a dump for so many years, Scott. Tons and tons of years. What the president's doing there is going to be spectacular. But Union Station, I come in and out of that train station a ton. It is the fountain there has never worked since I don't think it's worked since I've been in Washington. Okay,
13: I've never seen
14: maybe it.
13: No.
14: Worked. Yeah, I've never seen it functioning. I've never seen it look as beautiful as it does today. It's been power washed, been cleaned, and it's working. I think the people of Washington are proud. Right. Proud of what the president's done to make their city look good, make our city look good. It's America's city. It's not anybody else's city. It's our city. I'd like to see more, Scott. I'd like to see more trash being picked up. I'd like to see less homeless and drug addicted people on the streets. I keep seeing, the campaign for mayor out in Los Angeles. And I think a lot of those same themes are prevalent in Washington, D.C. But look, the president, they have the guard in there. I see the National Guard. I thank them all the time. I see those young men and women walking around the streets, keeping people safer than they ever were before in their life. And so I applaud the president for what he's doing in Washington. It should have been done a long time ago. The fact that you can't walk at nights, you couldn't walk safely before. You know, Scott, I'm not a small guy. I'm not a shrinking violet. I'm a, like you said, I serve in the military, boxed. It's so I can take care of myself. The fact that I felt unsafe some points walking home at night from places, it's not good. And now the president has put in these additional resources with the guard and other, other federal law enforcement officers patrolling more, cleaning the place up. It's kind of the old Rudy Giuliani, broken window theory of policing. You clean up, you do the little things, and the big things take care of themselves. So I applaud the president for what he's doing. Americans, if they come to our nation's capital, I would encourage them to come celebrate the nation's 250th. They will see for themselves how great it looks. And you got one guy to give credit to. It's Donald Trump and Doug Burgum and the folks in Interior. But if it wasn't for the president's leadership on this, it would have looked terrible like it did for the past, X amount of years. And it just, I'm really happy that Americans will get to celebrate and see our nation's capital in its best light.
13: David Urban is our pundit of the week here on the Scott Jennings Show. David, one of the America 250 events the president is planning is this UFC fight on the south lawn of the White House. If you're in Washington, or you may have seen it online, the video here, it's pretty shocking, actually, the size of the cage or the venue they're building for this major UFC fight. Democrats are unhappy about that. What do you think? Good or bad? UFC at the White House south lawn.
14: Democrats can pound sand. I mean, how's it different, Scott? How's it different than the Easter egg roll, right? I mean, look, Donald Trump would have a UFC mat, which is wildly popular in America, right? Wildly popular amongst patriots. It's a good thing. By the way, that structure was made in Pennsylvania, so I applaud that, right? Could see more jobs, things being put together in the Commonwealth, so that's a good thing. Look, I think it's going to be exciting. I think it's going to be fun. Look, Scott, it's like the race. We're going to have this IndyCar race in D.C., another spectacular event the president's bringing our nation's capital. It's about time that there was things going on in Washington that the people, that average Americans, want to participate in and see. You know, they don't, you know, for a long, long time, Scott, you know this, the Kennedy Center and other places in D.C. would cater to a certain demographic. And it wasn't people that you or I know, Scott, right? It was a completely different demographic that Washington would cater to. I'm glad they're seeing they're reaching out to people in real America who can come and celebrate and enjoy some things at the White House and on the streets of Washington in the coming weeks and months.
13: You just used a phrase, average American, and that allows me to pivot into our next topic. James Tallarico, Texas Democrat Senate candidate, probably not what you or I would consider to be an average American because of comments like this. Let's listen to how Tallarico tries to describe women. Cut 22.
15: Every one of our neighbors with a uterus became the property of the state.
16: One of our neighbors with a uterus to be able to control their own body.
15: Our neighbors with a uterus.
16: One of our neighbors with a uterus.
13: David, when you were getting married to your lovely bride, when you were taking your vows, did they say, David, do you take this neighbor with a uterus to be your lawfully wedded neighbor with a uterus? Or did they? I mean, honestly, who talks like this? It's crazy.
14: No. Well, maybe Tim Walz talks like that, right? I mean, that's maybe Tallarico was taking lessons on Walz on how to run. But listen, the guy is so out of touch. Texas is if it's not the number one cattle ranching state in the United States, is number two. And the guy's a vegan. There is nothing about James Tallarico that makes me think that guy stands an Ice Cube's chance on a hot Midland day of winning in the state of Texas. He's managed to alienate people of faith by a non-binary they/them God. Six genders. I challenge any Democrat in America to name the six genders that he's talking about. I don't know what he's talking about. He is not an average American. He's not an average Texan. I don't know where the guy came from, but the fact that the Democrats think that this guy is their great future, I just scratch my head and think, you know, they've got to be incredibly out of touch to think this guy stands a fighting chance in the state of Texas.
13: Yeah, when you think about the Democrats' problems with men, there was a Quinnipiac poll out the other day, 16% approval rating with men. Democrats said, I know how to fix this. We'll get Graham Plattner in Maine, who says he likes to go into public porta-potties and masturbate. And we'll get James Tallarico in Texas, who says we're vegan, and we have to be vegan because it's immoral to eat meat because of the climate crisis. There's six genders, and I can't even bring myself to say the word woman. I have to call them, quote, neighbor with a uterus. This is what's left of men in the Democratic Party. David Urban from CNN is our Friday Pundit of the Week. 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It's Common Sense for the American People. You're on Coast to Coast, Salem. When we come back, David, you will participate in a great Scott Jennings Show Friday tradition where you get to pick the winner of the week and I get to pick the loser of the week. Find out the winners and losers in America this week. David Urban's our guest. I'm Scott on Salem. Stay with us.

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14: David Urban from CNN, political commentator, political operative extraordinaire, graduate of West Point. U.S. Army veteran, is our pundit of the week. David, this is the time of the show when we pick the winners and the losers of the week, and I always give my guest the honor of picking the winner of the week. Who won this week in America? David Urban.
10: Well, yeah, Scott, listen, I think everybody who has a penny invested in the stock market, is, and including all those new kids with Trump accounts, because the S&P 500 has closed at its highest level ever on record, now on track for a 9-week winning streak. And we're still, you know, the year's still early. So the S&P 500, big winner for me this week.
14: Yeah, the market is doing quite well right now. I'm just looking at the averages right now. Dow at just under 51,000, just a smidgen under 51,000. NASDAQ, it's up a little bit today. NASDAQ up a tick, a little flat, just a smidge under 27,000. S&P right now at 75, 73, just on a huge run right now. Yeah, if you've been saving your money and looking at your 401ks and your retirement accounts or your Trump accounts, you're pretty happy with the markets right now. That combined with if they get the Iran thing settled and oil comes down, the job market out there right now is pretty good. Democrats are going to run out of stuff to complain about by the fall if kind of this falls into place for Trump here.
10: 100%. 100%.
14: What do you think, by the way, before I move on to my piece, what do you think Trump ought to do on Iran here? I know he's in the Situation Room right now, and they're trying to decide whether to sign on this deal. Where do you think we're headed here?
10: Yeah, I don't know, Scott. Listen, I think the president's cause is just in this whole endeavor. I think Iran cannot allow to have a nuclear weapon. They've kind of got us by the short hairs of the Straits of Hormuz, so I am sensitive to that, but I think these folks have chanted death to America for 50 years, and they're not going to stop anytime soon. I like to keep the pressure up, but I really look through this crystal ball. I have no idea, not even a guess.
14: Yeah, and it feels like the president telegraphed a little bit this morning that he intends to sign on to this memorandum of understanding and get the Strait of Hormuz open and set up this, you know, 60-day period where they can operationalize getting the nuclear material out of Iran. I hope it works out. I'm worried for him because, you know, look who you're making a deal. You know, deals are only as good as the people involved in them. And although I think Donald Trump could make a good deal, you know, you're making a deal with people in Iran, as you point out, who believe death to America, death to Israel. I mean, that's the DNA of their regime. And so, I mean, ultimately, I don't know that you could ever call it a peace deal. How do you make peace with these people? All you can ever really do is militarily and economically subdue these people. I think we're on the track to do that, but we'll see. We'll see what the president has to say this afternoon. All right, David, I think for loser of the week, I'm going to go with the taxpayers of Boston, Massachusetts, because it was discovered this week that Boston Mayor Michelle Wu, she has this office of LGBTQ plus advancement, is holding something called a Trans Period Pride event to discuss menstrual equity and the experiences of transgender menstruators. The Office of LGBTQ Advancement received nearly $1 million in taxpayer funding this year. They have a flyer. It's exactly what you would imagine. Trans Period Pride. Join our coalition for a consciousness-raising discussion of menstrual equity and the experiences of trans menstruators. So I think it comes up on June 17th, by the way, at the Boston Public Library. So we're spending $1 million in Boston, Massachusetts to try to, I guess, convince ourselves that men can get pregnant and men can have menstrual cycles. Folks, if you don't have a uterus or ovaries, I'm sorry to tell you, no amount of flyers or taxpayer money is gonna make it happen for you. So my loser of the week, the taxpayers of Boston, wow, Massachusetts. David, thanks for coming on the show this week. By the way, are you going to the UFC fight over at the White House? Please tell me you're going.
10: I've been invited to go. I do some work with those folks. I saw Dana at the White House Correspondents' Dinner. Unfortunately, I'm going to take a pass, but I may go to another one at out in Las Vegas, I think, shortly. So I'm going to take a pass on this one, though. So,
14: Yeah, I'm not going to be in town. I'm a little sad. I've never been to one, but people say it's a riot. Well, we'll have to hook up on that sometime. All right, David Urban, you see him on CNN. He's one of the Republican political commentators. Like me, he sits out there on Contrarian Corner, takes on six people at a time, and does a great job. David, you're a great American. Thanks for joining us. We're done for the week.
10: Small crowd, Scott. You and myself, Sir Michael, Brad.
14: It's
10: God,
14: a small crowd.
10: A lonely bunch. Yep.
14: Thanks for your service, and thank you all for listening. Thanks. We're out of here.
10: Thanks for having me.
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18: Iran's president looking to resign. I'm Ted Lindner, Fox News. The president of Iran is reportedly asked to resign today. Reports say that Masoud Pezeshkian told the Supreme Leader's office he's been shut out from major decision-making. This is President Trump is pushing for changes to the proposed deal with Iran to reopen the strait, extend the ceasefire, and resume nuclear talks.
19: The New York Times and Axios report that President Trump sent tougher terms to Iran for a peace deal in an effort to exert pressure and to speed up the process, but it's unclear what changes were made to the potential agreement. This as the Strait of Hormuz remains closed to ship traffic and the U.S. continues its blockade.
18: Fox Business's Max Gordon in Tel Aviv. The city of Newark is stepping up measures to deal with violent protests at an ICE detention center. Fox's Steve Harrigan with more.
20: We've seen a week, really, of steady violence at night, usually after dark. We see preparations once again in effect for a possible fight between police and protesters, so it still looks cloudy. As far as the security here goes in front of this detention center, it is being controlled now by Newark police, not ICE agents. That's something the governor made clear just a short time ago. And we did see violence overnight. Once again, protesters refusing to disperse. They were hit with tear gas and stun grenades. They were lobbing things at some of the police officers as well. So there was some heavy violence overnight. Several people arrested.
18: Governor Mikey Sherrill claims out-of-state groups are inflaming tensions. And a United Airlines flight to Spain had to turn around mid-flight and return to Newark yesterday after Bluetooth device's name sparked a security scare. Happened after a teenager reportedly renamed his Fitbit Bomb, triggering a scare when the name appeared on board Bluetooth devices. The plane returning safely to Newark. Passengers evacuated. Security teams swept the plane and the flight later resumed. 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
18: 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We have two big interviews, exclusive interviews this hour. Ben Rudolph is yet another Washington business owner calling it quits, deciding to move, in this case, to Idaho because of all of the anti-business policies. Plus, Dale Whitaker is running for Spokane County Auditor, and he, as well as Mike Vols, former state lawmaker who's now the treasurer out there, allegedly attacked by a drunk, mentally ill person while posting campaign signs. He will exclusively tell his story in a special big local at 4:30. But first, some Seattle residents in North Seattle have had enough. Now, we've heard that before. That's what's trending. Brought to you by Legacy Group Capital's Common Sense Lending.
29: 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Crime.
18: A bullet landed 2 feet from a sleeping six-week-old, and the city's response was a meeting. Saturday morning, 4 a.m., there was another shooting. This time, a full-on shootout.
0: groups firing from behind cars across a four-lane road. 40 shell casings recovered at the Burgermaster. Surveillance video, Como got about like 15 or so seconds of just continuous gunfire from both sides. And one of those rounds punched through the wall of a fourth floor apartment and sprayed drywall onto a man who was sleeping at the time. Now, the father, named Jake, he wouldn't give his last name. And given the shootings, I can't say I blame him. He told Como TV that a bullet hit his wall directly above where his six-week-old baby was fast asleep. He said there had been three straight nights of shootings either on his block or right nearby. And we were just talking about this issue in this exact spot last week. And so the residents who live nearby, they're done. They're done. They've been counting shootings going back a couple years. They've tied 95 balloons to the pedestrian bridge, 95 to represent all of this. And that's not just a crime wave. That is a policy failure. And look, I want to be honest about something. Part of me looks at Seattle, and this is, again, where I live, where I work, where I spend most of my time. And I think to myself, this is what the city voted for. Decade after decade of progressive leadership that treated police as if they were somehow the problem. The leaders that have cut the Seattle Police Department by hundreds of officers, that made accountability for criminals kind of optional. And voters continue to choose this. But the reality is, I don't know who Jake voted for. I don't know who these people voted for. I don't know how they mark their ballots. These are working people living in a neighborhood that the political establishment in Seattle has written off for years, and they deserve better regardless. They're not asking for anything radical. You know what they did over the weekend, over the long weekend? I think they did this on Saturday afternoon. They installed planters on their own streets, these large metal containers, and the intent is to physically block the criminals from spilling into their neighborhoods. When the city closed 107th Street back in 2024 during the bridge construction, there was a resident who told Como TV that that was a game changer, that when they cut off that access, it actually cut off the crime. And it's that simple. Now, I don't think you should have to close off streets, right, to get to this kind of place. But I understand where it is they're coming from, right? The mayor did nothing with the 40 shell casings that just nearly killed an infant. They sent some woman named Allison Holcomb, who's the public safety operations manager, who, if it's the same one as I recall, a former partisan hack from the ACLU of Washington, she went to a community meeting. And Jake, this father who organized the neighbors to meet with her, said she gave them no tangible solutions. Nothing. Nothing. And, you know, you get the boilerplate copy and paste press release from the mayor's office after this. Deeply unsettling. I'm working closely. Every neighborhood should feel safe. Blah, blah, blah, blah, blah. And yet Jake says Holcomb told him that the city plans to dismantle the planters that they installed. The people protecting themselves. The city might remove the one thing they say has been working or can work. They'll tolerate endless shootings, but not unauthorized planters. That's one step too far. And that's the pattern we've seen in these progressive-run cities. It's not just Seattle. It's Tacoma. It's Olympia. It's becoming Spokane and Bellingham. You defund and demoralize a police department for 5 years. You watch officer numbers crater. And remember, Seattle Police Department is still down 400 to 600 officers from where they need to be. 400 to 600, kind of depends on who you're asking. I go with the 600 because I'm honest. But when the consequences show up in the form of gunfights on residential streets at 4 a.m., you get a meeting. You draft a statement. You talk about community-led solutions while a baby sleeps 2 feet away from where a bullet just hit the wall. Aurora Avenue has been a problem for years. Sex trafficking, open-air drug markets, gun violence. The city knows exactly where the violence is concentrated. They've got all the data. They've got the surveillance footage. They've got 95 shootings. And what they don't have is political will. They're all cowards. They don't want to enforce the law on the people breaking it. And Jake put it simply in this Cuomo piece. He said, it's embarrassing that the city thinks a meeting is a strategy. And he's absolutely right. He's absolutely right. When the government's response to people putting up planters for safety is to tear them down, that is all you need to know about the direction of this city. In fact, with that in mind, let's find out what else is trending.
29: What's trending? The mayor's office.
0: Katie Wilson picked a fight with Starbucks. Starbucks decided to pick Nashville. And it's getting to the point where this embarrassment... And

0: he's calling out Mayor Katie Wilson directly on his show.
1: One other story I wanted to bring to your attention today. One of the worst mayors in America. And you might be expecting me to say, Mamdani. No. This person is called Katie Wilson. She is in Seattle. And it's very, very strange situation. But Seattle,
0: to say the least,
1: wound up throwing out their incumbent mayor and electing this complete and total communist named Katie Wilson. And never had a job. I think lived in her parents' basement. I mean, just a very strange situation for a very large city. She was a barista, I think, and she joined a barista union rally while she was mayor-elect. And she expressed her displeasure with probably the most recognizable business in Seattle. What would you say? Outside of the Seahawks, what's the number one thing you know about Seattle? Starbucks.
0: In fairness, and Amazon, but yes, Starbucks.
1: So while she was mayor-elect, she goes out to this union rally and maybe walked the picket line. And she said, quote, at the time, here's the quote she said at the time, I'm not buying Starbucks and you should not either. Now she's having to walk it back. Starbucks is thinking about leaving Seattle. I think they're building a huge facility in Nashville, Tennessee, mm-hmm. and I think maybe a 2,000-person corporate office down there. Now she's having to walk it back. She's having to walk it back. Now the mayor says, I want them here, and I believe they want to be here. I don't know, Starbucks. I don't think I'd fall for this mea culpa. That's my view. I think her theories are corporations are bad, people who are successful are bad, and that's what Starbucks is, a successful corporation.
0: And he's, of course, spot on with that assessment about how, you know, socialists and communists believe what they believe. Corporations are inherently evil. And he's right that the mea culpa doesn't change anything about who Katie Wilson is and what she believes. We have a story up at SeattleRed.com. It's a few days old. You might have to scroll to find it. But Brett Weinstein, I think his name is, a former professor over at Evergreen State College. He left because of all the craziness. And he's got a podcast now. And he explained why Katie Wilson believes what it is she believes, and it all goes down to her father, who instilled upon her these crazy socialist communist beliefs. And you're not going to change someone like that. She's always going to view businesses in that way. Starbucks didn't beat Seattle on like coffee culture. Nashville beat Seattle on basic competence. A city here that's been run into the ground, not just by Katie Wilson, and we can only put so much on Katie Wilson. She's still a new mayor. But all of the policies before her, despite every once in a while getting a couple good policies or some reasonable people in power, they just end up, the voters, kicking these people out and replacing them with radicals. That's the pattern. You know, you get politicians like Katie Wilson saying something radical, plays to the base. And then reality arrives, in this case, in the form of, you know, a 2,000 job announcement in another state. And then she has to retreat. No accountability or real consequences, politically speaking, just a gentle walk back that's buried in a New York Times quote. But the policies don't change. The policies continue. All of this continues. And we are suffering the consequences of it. And again, since we've got a little bit of a theme going on, let's talk about the policy consequences and what it's doing to businesses. Let's find out what else is trending.
2: What's trending? The economy.
0: Ben Rudolph, a friend of mine for a very long time, he built a company called Cartographic. It was built right here in Washington State. But now he's packing up, buying a house in Idaho, taking his business with him. It's happening over the course of the next few weeks. And he's not hiding the reason why he's doing this. He called Washington's business climate too hostile, which is a word more and more and more business owners are using on their way out the door. Ben Rudolph joins me now. Ben, welcome to the show. It's been a while.
3: Hey, thanks for having me, Jason.
0: So I've known you for a very long time. We first met like a decade ago or so. And, you know, you're a former Microsoft executive who decided to do his own thing. And you were obviously hoping always to grow here in Washington State. I know you love Washington State, but now you're leaving. So take us through what happened.
3: Yeah, you bet. So when I left Microsoft in 2023, I started a company called Steelwork, actually, which is the first iteration of the company that we have now, focusing on strategy and storytelling to help companies of all sizes better connect with their customers. And we've worked with clients all

0: over the country and all over the world, ranging from big, gigantic tech companies down to small businesses. About 6 months ago or so, we merged another company that was our production partner, which is now where we got Cartographic. And we continue to do that kind of work. We do lots of work on messaging, strategy, positioning, branding, go-to-market content, and now, like many companies, building AI-accelerated solutions to help across all of those things. And you're absolutely right. We love it here. My wife is a Seattle area native. I moved out here in 2007. All my kids were born in the area. We lived, obviously, on the Seattle east side, now over here in Spokane. And, you know, for a variety of reasons, we're picking up and we're moving across the border into Idaho.
1: Well, you use the term hostile, which is obviously a strong word. So what was the moment, whether it was the income tax, a specific policy, a bill, whatever it is, what was the moment that made you say, I can't do this here anymore?
0: Yeah, I think there's two sides of it, right? There's kind of the general political and ideological thing, which you and I have talked about many times, not necessarily on the show, but across Twitter and offline, face to face. But from a business perspective, what we're realizing is, you know, the state is not really in a spot where it is able to help companies like mine grow. It feels antithetical to growth, whether it be in the millionaire's tax, which, you know, we're not quite at that level, but certainly I would love to get there and I'd love my employees to get there. That is a penalty for growth and success, the estate tax, the capital gains tax, the business gross receipts tax. All of these things are just piling on top of each other and getting to a spot where it's really difficult to look at the numbers objectively and look at the climate objectively and say, this is a place that has me, has my, and my business's best interests at heart. So we're going to move to a place that does have our best interests at heart.
1: Walk me through what running a small business in Washington actually costs you that it won't cost you in Idaho.
0: Yeah, I mean, there are a couple of things. I think that the biggest thing for us is the gross receipts, the B&O tax, which in Washington state is taxed on gross receipts. I mean, all of your revenue is brought in, whereas in Idaho, it's taxed on net profit. So for that is a huge thing for us. You also run into some new laws that have hit our type of business, which is in the consulting space, on what is required to have sales tax applied, what is not applied to have sales tax. Those laws range from things like if it's something's involved in advertising or creative output or live training, and the laws are very, you know, typical bureaucracy. They're written very poorly and they're written in a very kind of murky, opaque way where it's really difficult to understand what you actually have to charge tax on. Then, of course, you're charging your customers more because now you have to apply sales tax to something, in some cases, which are certainly non-trivial investments. And that impacts budgets. That impacts our ability to do work. Sometimes we then exceed the budget that our customer has, and they have to either decrease the amount of work to cover the tax, or they go with a different group. So all of these things together make it harder for us to acquire work and generate revenue off that work. And then we are penalized, you know, with this kind of gross B&O receipts tax that makes it more difficult for us to generate revenue and generate profit, which means like, can't hire as many people. I can't spend as much on goods and services. And it just kind of depresses the entire, you know, economic value of the business system and climate in which we've been forced to operate.
1: Well, and you just made a really important point, I think, in that, you know, I've heard the criticism from folks on the far left who will just accuse people like you of being greedy. You don't want to, quote unquote, pay your fair share, which is a stupid, nebulous term that doesn't actually mean anything. But, I mean, you just mentioned it's not just one tax. You wouldn't be complaining if it was just this B&O tax that seems rather lopsided in how they're going about raising revenue. It's everything that's nickel and diming you, and then nickel and diming the nickel and diming.
0: Yeah, that's correct. And you certainly get to it from the business level, but then you also get to it from the personal level as well. I mean, if you've ever been out to this part of the state, we're here in Spokane. If you are driving just across the line, you know, 15 miles down the road, gas drops by a dollar or more a gallon.
1: Yep.
0: Your home energy costs drop. Property taxes drop. So all of these things start to pile on top of each other, where the cost of living becomes more affordable and the business climate becomes more affordable and more pro-growth, And it becomes effectively, you know, to use a hackneyed phrase, it becomes the tide that lifts all boats, right? The business was able to do better because it puts us in a better financial position, which gives us more revenue to hire people and to put back in the economy. Mm-hmm. Those goods and services cost less because there's less oppressive taxes on top of it, which allows us to put more money back into the system. You know, and then you have a cyclical system that becomes thriving as opposed to being stifled.
1: Yeah, and you've got like 100 kids too on top of that. So
0: not
1: having
0: quite
1: to pay
0: 100, but we do have 10 of them.
1: Yes.
0: So exactly. So we're 10% of the way there. But you know, we are in a unique position. We have a big family. But there's also a lot of expense attached to that. Mm-hmm. And we're happy to pay because children are a blessing and there's nothing more than I would want to spend money on. But you know, you have expenses, whether it's food, clothes, health insurance, transportation costs, school, all of these things cost. And you know, while our business, we are blessed that our business is doing well and it is growing, that money is not infinite, nor do I ever expect it to be infinite. And I want to make sure that we are able to put that into places, you know, back into growth, back into the community, you know, and back into building a better life for my family and for the people that are working with me.
1: Talking with Ben Rudolph, he is moving his business and his family, but his business is Cartographic. He's leaving Washington State. He's currently in Spokane, but he's moving over to Idaho. What is Washington State, beyond obviously the tax dollars, but what does Washington State lose when a business like yours decides to leave?
0: I think there's kind of the top line piece and the bottom line piece. The bottom line piece is obviously, you know, our business is small but growing and we want to be able to employ people here. We want to be able to put money back into communities. There's certainly a revenue component. But I think the thing that you are seeing from that, you know, we are just one component of, is you're going to start to see a talent and a brain drain from the area where it becomes harder for, I mean, look at all the amazing companies that were founded in Washington, Microsoft, Amazon, Boeing, Starbucks, these gigantic companies that are now, you know, who is going to be able to start the next Microsoft or the next Amazon or the next Boeing or the next Starbucks in Washington State versus somewhere else if the climate is set up where their growth and their success is not being championed by the state, but is being penalized. You know, I was blessed enough to work at Microsoft for many years, and I got to work with some of the, you know, best, smartest, most brilliant people you've ever met. You know, and I wonder what happens when more of those people start to leave or start to look elsewhere to start their next great business.
1: Are you one of many in your circle that is doing this? Have you heard from other folks?
0: Yeah, I mean, I think what I've heard is that the sentiment is growing and simmering. I think we're probably a little bit more on the leading edge because this is something we've been thinking about for a while. We found a great place. We were ready to move. We can make it work with the kids' schools, with the business, all of those things. But the general sentiment of people who run small businesses is starting to become the same, which is that if you're running a business that is trying to grow and you want to hire great people and you want to deal with the cost of living that's happening in Washington State, it's becoming increasingly difficult to do so. Now, some businesses are easier to move than others. We obviously do strategy consulting. We do some technical work. We're not machining ball bearings or something like that. We have lots of heavy machinery or we go set up a spot, right? It's all digital. Our infrastructure is very light. I can pack up my laptop and my equipment. I can be up and running in Idaho tomorrow. So I think you're starting to see more people in that kind of world starting to look elsewhere in terms of living and in terms of setting up their businesses, where obviously the heavy industry is going to take a little bit longer. But the sentiment is definitely growing.
1: So last question. Politicians here love to say Washington is open for business. They say this all the time. They also dismiss the idea that anyone is going to leave, in particular because of the state income tax. We know that that is obviously incorrect. So what would you say to them directly?
0: You know, I think I would love to see Washington return to the values and to the direction that allowed it to allow, especially the Seattle area, to become literally the center of the world when it came to technical innovation. I mean, there is a reason why companies like Microsoft and Amazon and Boeing and Packard and Starbucks started here, because they were the cities and the state fostered a climate that said, we want you to succeed because when you succeed, our community succeeds, our state succeeds, we all succeed. That is not the case anymore. So I would love for Olympia to kind of take a look back at what made the state so wealthy, had such a great influx of amazing people from all around the country and all around the world, to be this hotbed of innovation where all these great companies, like the world's most important innovative leading companies, could thrive, and take a look at what they did and what the state did to make that environment, to create the environment that was possible. And let's return to that. And let's get back to a spot where, you know, Washington be the most competitive, business-friendly state in the country, as opposed to, you know, the antithesis of that.
1: Yeah. Well, Washington's loss is Idaho's gain. Ben Rudolph is moving Cartographic, his business, to another state because of, you know, arguably decades of mismanagement at the local level. We wish you, obviously, the absolute best of luck. Sorry to lose you, but I'm sure there are a lot of people in Idaho who are welcoming you with open arms.
0: We are excited to move. We are sad to see, you know, obviously, like, we have tons of family and friends and people we deeply care about here in Washington State. Washington State will always be deeply important to us. And who knows, maybe we can get things turned around and we can return someday with our increasingly growing family and business.
1: There you go. Fingers crossed. Again, that is Ben Rudolph from Cartographic, CartoGraphic.com. 1-800-465-8770 for your text to the Jason Rand Show.
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1: Hey, look at the time, 4:30 on a weekday afternoon. 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We got a little bit of special edition of the Big Local. We don't normally do guests in this segment, but something happened to my next guest that matters. A candidate putting up campaign signs in Spokane gets headbutted by a stranger, and the story that followed is a perfect example of everything broken about how the state handled its drug and mental health crisis. Dale Whitaker was out with Spokane County Treasurer Mike Voles when a man, apparently drunk and high, decided to attack them both. And what happened next and what a responding officer told them about pressing charges reveals how toothless our system has become. Joining me on the line, he's running for Spokane County Auditor, Dale Whitaker. Welcome back to the show.
16: Hey, Jason. Thanks for having me.
1: So walk me through how this all escalated. You're putting up signs. This guy rides by, and then what happens?
16: Yes, yeah, so we're putting up the signs, minding our own business. In fact, our back was to the road. And then he drives by and starts yelling obscenities, F you, F your politics, that kind of thing. And County Treasurer Voles just says, hey, have a nice day. And he mounted the curb, slammed his bike on the pavement, and bull rushed to Mike Voles, which, you know, Mike Voles is 6'7", and a mountain of a man. And he just ran into Mike Voles and headbutted him in the chest. And that's when I took my phone out and started recording, and it just continued to escalate from there. I mean, it was really completely unprovoked. We didn't even see him until he started yelling at us.
1: And I imagine you don't know who this guy is, but have you been able to ascertain a little bit of who he is? What was his deal?
16: Yeah, I mean, the officers, responding officers knew him by name immediately when they pulled up. So clearly it's someone who has frequent run-ins with law enforcement. And look, you could smell the alcohol on him from 20 feet away. He was clearly drunk and high. You know, anyone could see. And a couple of Good Samaritans stopped and tried to help him de-escalate. And, you know, we had plenty of witnesses that saw what happened. So, you know, I don't know much about him. They did book him on a couple of assault charges and some other charges. So that's good. But the reality is that wouldn't happen if we weren't willing to press charges, which mm-hmm. is kind of what brings us full circle here.
1: Yeah. And you initially said you didn't want to press charges, right? That you wanted to get this guy the help that he clearly seems to need. But what changed?
16: So the officer that was interviewing us, so they were detaining him, and another officer was interviewing us, and he said, hey, do you guys want to press charges? And I said, no, I want this guy to get the help he needs. And he said, well, unfortunately, if you don't press charges, our hands are tied, and there's not really much we can do. And County Treasurer Vall said, well, what does that mean? And the officer stated, well, that means that we will book him and then release him. And so County Treasurer Vall said, well, I'm pressing charges then. And I said, yep, let's press charges. I mean, if that's the only way we can get this individual the help they need, then that's what we have to do. I mean, enough is enough. We cannot continue to let these failed Democrat policies of catch and release plague the community. I mean, if this can happen to Mike Voles, again, he's a mountain of a man, 6'7". If this can happen to him, this can happen to anyone. What if that was a volunteer, a couple of women volunteers out there doing the same thing, right? Or some teenagers playing in the park or whatever it may be. You know, we have to be the ones to set an example and say, no, enough is enough. So we're going to press charges and we're going to follow through.
1: And what does it tell you that the criminal justice system has become this? Like, what does it tell you about the system that the Democrats unfortunately have created, that the only realistic path to any kind of intervention is one you didn't even initially want to do, which is to press charges?
16: Yeah, I mean, it tells me that the system's fundamentally broken. I mean, these people need rehabilitation. They need mental health evaluations. They need mental health help. And it needs to be ongoing, not 3 months, not 90 days, not 6 months, not a year. This needs to be long-term and sustained. And the reality is, the more that we have gotten rid of our mental health institutions, the bigger this problem has become. And then you decriminalize drugs along with that, mm-hmm. and you expect that these behaviors will somehow lessen and that it's compassionate to do it. It tells us that we need to start allowing our officers to actually do their jobs. We need to empower our law enforcement officers to be able to buck these people and refer them to the correct services. And we need good judges who are willing to actually follow the law and put these folks in jail or refer them to long-term treatment if that's what they need to do. And Jason, the reality is, this has been a long time coming. All these things are happening every day now in Spokane County. We see things like this all the time now, as well. I mean, you guys deal with it on the west side all the time as well. And we just want to be able to go outside and not have to worry about being assaulted yep. while going about our day and going and honestly, by, in this case, you know, standing by our civic duty and doing the thing that we need to do in order to make change.
1: Dale Whitaker joining me on the line. He's running for Spokane County Auditor. He and the county treasurer, Mike Voles, were just putting up signs. And that was when he said a man kind of randomly didn't just scream obscenities at them, but headbutted into Mike Voles. Thankfully, no one was injured. And the majority of this was actually captured on video that Dale was taking. I'm curious, you know, how do you think Spokane residents absorb this kind of incident without it just becoming background noise, which I imagine a lot of crime stories at this point have become?
16: I mean, there's been a lot of good feedback from the community on social media about this incident, and they're fed up. Everyone is fed up. And look, our city council on May 11th funded a DEI, Parks and Recreation DEI position that was temporary. They made that permanent and pumped hundreds of thousands of dollars into a DEI position for our parks that we do not need, instead of pumping that money into law enforcement resources and mental health resources for the people that need them. And the reality is that whatever comes out of the city of Spokane is what happens throughout Spokane County. Everything that happens in the valley, that happens up north, everything spirals because of the policies from the Spokane City Council. That was a 7-0 vote. And my Republican opponent, Michael Cathcart, who is also running for auditor, voted alongside the Democrats for this. And it makes you wonder, how can we trust these people to go from office to office and do the job when they can't even fund our law enforcement, but instead are funding DEI positions?
1: Yeah,
16: We have our priorities backwards, Jason. We need to put our priorities back in order, and it needs to be public safety first. No ifs, no ands, no buts. That's it. Public safety, we fund that. We get these criminals off the streets, and people can go about their days and feel safe in our communities again.
1: There's obviously not a direct line that we can, you know, draw between these policies and the office that you're running for. But if someone, you know, is a voter who reads your posts and says, okay, but what do you actually do differently? What is a specific answer?
16: Well, it's doing exactly what we're doing right now, Jason. We have to talk about the issues that are plaguing our county. Just because the auditor cannot legislate these issues, it doesn't mean the auditor cannot be aware and raise awareness on these issues on behalf of the constituency. You know, this is an office that represents over 500,000 people countywide. So if I'm not doing my due diligence when I'm being attacked and speaking out, then how can people trust me to do that for them when I'm in the office? Regardless if you're the treasurer or the auditor, you have to do what is right for the people in your county. And if that means that I have to go and have a conversation with the city council, if I go and have to have a conversation with the sheriff and talk about what can we start doing differently, then we have to have those conversations no matter what office we're in, or even if we're in office, right? So our civic duty doesn't start just because we hold an office or are running for office. It starts when you're born. You need to be involved, and you need to be have an understanding of what that means and ensuring that our streets are safe.
1: Let's switch gears to talk about this particular race. The Spokane County Auditor's Office oversees elections, financial records, licensing, which is not the first office people think of when they talk about accountability in local government, unfortunately. although I think you make the case that it absolutely should. So why does who holds this seat actually matter to the everyday Spokane resident?
16: Well, first, Vicki Dalton is retiring, so there's no incumbency. This is an open seat. And second, it matters because we can trace all of this back to what policies we're funding. So we need, and in order to do that, we need an accounting system that is forward-facing, that the public can digest. And that's one of the big things that I'm going to bring to this office is I'm going to implement a system to where we can put financial statements out to the general public, and they can go through it line by line, and they can tie back every expense all the way back to the contract. So the reality is people will then be able to see, well, hey, we're spending all this money on this thing when really I don't see the fruits of whatever that may be. And we have this public safety crisis. I need to go and I need to petition my city council to stop spending money and wasting money on this thing. And we need to start redirecting these resources to this other thing. Right now, the general public cannot read our financial statements. They're verbose. They're hundreds of pages. And we need to make this simpler so that the everyday citizen can read that and go, oh, hold on a second. This is what that means. I don't want this. Right. And then they can do something. We need to empower them to do that.
1: What does a Dale Whitaker audit of how Spokane County has been run look like on day one?
16: Day one, we need to go in and make sure that operationally the county auditor's office is functioning. Right now, financial services is actually closed to in-person visits, and it has been for a long time. That needs to end.
1: That's ridiculous.
16: It is absolutely abhorrent. I cannot believe that it's gone on this long. That needs to end. We need to look at our financial systems. I've been having good conversations with the countywide electeds, and it is very well understood that our systems are broken. They don't function well. We need to streamline processes, and we need to make sure that our customer service is top-notch, Jason. We need to work with our local affiliates for the driver's licensing, and we need to make sure that we are cutting wait times, and there are ways to do this through process. But you need a county auditor in there who's done this, and you need a county auditor in there who understands this and can come up with solutions that work for the county and for the people of the county.
1: Dale Whitaker is running for Spokane County Auditor. His website is whitaker4auditor.com. It's all spelled out, so F-O-R, whitaker4auditor.com. Thank you so much for stopping by. I'm glad everyone is okay. I'm glad Mike's fine in all of this, and I'm glad you're raising awareness. I think it is so incredibly important. I'm grateful that you actually were able to at least record a good chunk of what had happened that day. So thanks for stopping by. I really do appreciate it.
16: Thanks, Jason. Have a good one.
1: As well. 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
1: 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Los Angeles County told a Christian that his faith doesn't matter, and a federal judge just told them, whoa, whoa, whoa, slow your roll, not so fast. This is one of those kinds of stories that could have a direct impact ultimately here in Washington. Captain Jeffrey Little has been a lifeguard for the Los Angeles County Fire Department for a little over 20 years. 20 years of pulling people out of the water, of service. And he ends up getting suspended by LA County without any pay because he asked not to personally raise a pride flag. That's it. That's the entire story. He didn't tear it down in protest. He didn't burn it. He didn't organize some counter demonstration. He went through the proper channels. He filed for religious accommodation. And get this, the county actually granted it. But then 2 days later, they were like, no, psych. Pulling it out. We're yanking it back. 2 days. Like, they looked at it, they thought about it, they decided they could actually get away with granting it, but then they said, oh, never mind. Someone who made that decision, I guess, was actually caring about what the law says, and they pulled the rug out from under this guy. And then it gets worse. Other lifeguards, according to Little's attorney, actually vandalized the flags, desecrated them, and they either got no discipline at all or suspension shorter than what Captain Little got. So the guy who did everything by the book got hit the hardest, which I imagine was not an accident more so than it was a message to anyone else who might think about trying to allow their religious liberties and religious beliefs to reign supreme as they're supposed to. The message was, I think, delivered pretty clearly by the lifeguard division chief, Fernando Boitois. I don't know how to say his last name. He allegedly told Little, and I want you to hear this quote. Your religious beliefs don't matter. That is a government official telling, allegedly, a government employee that his constitutionally protected religious beliefs are completely irrelevant. That was a statement that was made in this country. And this is from 2024. That tells you how long it takes to actually go through the court process. Now, LA County disputes that he said it, but a jury's going to decide who's telling the truth. Little isn't asking LA County to take down any pride flag. He's not asking them to change their policy. He's asking for what the law already guarantees him, which is a personal accommodation so he doesn't have to be the one raising it or ordering subordinates to raise it. That's the entire ask. The Civil Rights Act, along with a long line of Supreme Court precedent, says employers have to provide reasonable religious accommodations unless it creates undue hardship. Did anyone argue this truly created undue hardship? Of course not. No one would believe that. One lifeguard captain not personally hoisting a flag does not create a hardship. And yet that's the hill LA County chooses to die on, I guess out of spite. And so a federal judge just ruled the case gets to go to trial. The county filed a motion for summary judgment, which means, hey, look at this and just make a decision. And the judge said, no, we're going to send this to a jury. And he's going to win, to be clear. He will win. The legal trajectory strongly favors Little. The facts favor Little. the law favors little. But what you should be thinking about, because this, again, connects directly to what's happening in Washington State. We just watched a Linwood City Councilwoman, Isabel Mata, propose replacing American flags in the public park with pride flags. Do you remember that? We covered it 2-3 weeks ago. In her words, the American flag represents, quote, parts of American history that, frankly, are not great. That is the same ideological framework. The flag isn't just a flag anymore. It's a loyalty test. It doesn't just represent the best values of this country. Not to these people. And if you can't pass their loyalty test, if your faith puts you on the wrong side of it, you get suspended, you get investigated, you get told your beliefs are apparently irrelevant. Utterly disgusting. And ask yourself this question and answer it honestly. Although I think everyone listening, at least on the right, you'll have an easy time responding to this. Let's pretend for a moment that Captain Little, this lifeguard with the fire department, let's just pretend he was a Muslim. And under his Muslim faith, objected to raising the pride flag. Do you think LA County would have fought him this hard or fought him at all? Would any of these progressive institutions go after him? You already know we all know the answer. The left would never make this a courtroom battle against a Muslim. There's not a chance in hell that they would do that, which tells you that this was never about inclusion. It was always about deciding whose conscience gets protected, which religion gets protection. Jeffrey Little didn't ask LA County to share his beliefs. He didn't even ask them to do much. He asked them just to follow the law. And they're about to be held accountable for that. And I am here for it. Because when they're accountable in California, they'll end up getting accountable here in Washington. Meanwhile, we only have a couple minutes left. The left has spent years talking to us about the law, norms, constitutional guardrails, democratic institutions, blah, blah, blah, blah, blah. And yet, in Virginia, Abigail Spanberger, their governor, just signed a gun ban so constitutionally offensive that her own prosecutors are refusing to enforce it. And by the way, she's already taking in the polls, so maybe she's just leaning into that. But she just signed this assault weapons ban, which is in this case, a prohibition on the future sale and manufacture of countless semi-automatic rifles and pistols, shotguns, magazines, over 15 rounds. The law kicks in July, which of course is right before our 250th birthday, because nothing says celebrating freedom like banning the tools of it. But here's where it gets good. Ryan Mahaffey, I believe is his last name. He's a Marine veteran, and he's the Commonwealth attorney for Spotsylvania County, Virginia. And, you know, he didn't tweet out his outrage or hold some press conference. He just sent a letter to the local sheriff telling him that the ban is unconstitutional and cannot be lawfully enforced at all. And his legal argument isn't just, I don't like this law. It's rooted in history. It's rooted in the Supreme Court's own framework. And he essentially argues that the Second Amendment protects weapons with a reasonable relationship to a well-regulated militia. And he's going back. He's applying the Supreme Court standards here. And he's right. He said the Second Amendment may not mean you're allowed to have a nuclear weapon, but what it does allow you to have is basic infantry weapons. And he's not alone in all of this. This is clear. And the reason why you should care in Washington State is Olympia has been running the exact same playbook as Richmond, Virginia has for years, right? We've got our own assault weapons ban and magazine restrictions for now. And ultimately, this is going to get decided by the U.S. Supreme Court, and it's going to be all dismissed. And yet the same politicians cheering Abigail Spanberger or Bob Ferguson today, the progressive caucus that's saying we need to do this, all of them are going to be pushed aside, finally, when the U.S. Supreme Court again has to get involved. The same people screaming that Trump is lawless pass unconstitutional laws. They know are unconstitutional. They do it anyway. They do it anyway. And again, they get away with it because left-wing media doesn't like calling them out. We do like calling them out, both on this show and at SeattleRed.com. I hope you'll check it out, SeattleRed.com. Place you go for news and opinion without any of the left-wing spin. 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
36: Still considering
2: considering a peace plan. I'm Sue Guzman, Fox News. President Trump has yet to announce a final determination on the proposed Iran peace plan. The president telling Fox News that he wants to strengthen the terms of the deal, adding that he's not in any rush. With the latest from Fox's Max Gordon from Tel Aviv.
3: President Trump met with top aides in the Situation Room on Friday. That meeting reportedly took about 2 hours, but at the end of it, no deal was announced. The New York Times and Axios report that President Trump sent tougher terms to Iran for a peace deal in an effort to exert pressure and to speed up the process, but it's unclear what changes were made to the potential agreement. This is the Strait of Hormuz remains closed to ship traffic, and the U.S. continues its blockade. And with a focus on the Middle East, President Trump has expanded the role of the U.S. ambassador to Turkey, Tom Barak, making him special envoy to both Iraq and Syria.
2: French President Emmanuel Macron Sunday urged Washington and Tehran to reach an agreement as soon as possible after meeting with the Saudi Crown Prince Salman, the Sultan of Oman, and the presidents of the UAE and Egypt. Iran's president has reportedly submitted a letter of resignation to the office of the Supreme Leader, claiming the president and his government have been excluded from major decision-making. Meanwhile, the Israeli army has captured a strategic crusader-built capital, a castle in Lebanon, in the deepest incursion in the city in 26 years. U.S. and Senegal meeting in a friendly match in Charlotte that's leading up to the World Cup.
4: Ware continuing the run down the right side. Options in the middle. Balogun is one of them. It's Balogun!
2: Two, three was the final score in favor of the U.S. Sound courtesy of TNT Sports. U.S. has another tune-up coming up for the World Cup match. 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

Contact, call sign Warlord 6 here, known in some parts as General Ernie Audino, and I'm here with the Frontlines Report. It's the nation's largest military talk radio show. This week, we're broadcasting out of our jump top as our mobile tactical ops center. And why would we do that? Because we're forward deployed in Bosnia. Yeah, this week. But we're still going out nationwide across the United States, over 180 stations, loud and proud, coast to coast. Our mission, help tell the military story by way of those who help write it, so our citizens have a good understanding of our military and what we ask them to do. All right, team, lock and load. So, Audino, what the heck are you doing in Bosnia? Well, I'm here speaking on a panel at a European Economic and Security Summit. You know, specifically, my panel discussed the European and transatlantic security architecture. And our moderator was Lara Logan herself, who has a spine of steel. And I mean it. She's got something like 6 years, maybe more, on the battlefield, covering war zones all over the world. Well, anyway, the summit was organized by the Gold Institute of International Strategy. And my colleague, Lieutenant General Mike Flynn, is here. By the way, he was also a guest on our show a few weeks ago. The President of the Republic of Srpska is here, and so is the PM, the Prime Minister of Srpska. A few current or former MEPs, members of Parliament from the European Union, are here, and they're all from the Conservative Party, thank God, and they're great guys. Very pro-American, very pro-Trump, pro-family, pro-Christian, pro-national sovereignty, anti-globalist, and very, very much anti-woke, anti-DEI, anti-CRT, anti-illegal migration, and of course, very pro-military. Yeah, those are all the kind of things you should be if you're a rational nation in the Western Hemisphere. And if you are, you know that rational nations chart their courses through history by consistently acting to secure their important national interests. In fact, a gentleman I've been sitting next to for most of the conference said it well. Quote, America first is perfectly sensible. Every rational nation should have their own version of it. Just change the first word and replace it with the name of their own country. It's rational. Yeah. By the way, this man is he's a senator from Romania. He grew up under communist dictator Nicolae Ceausescu. And he told the crowd, we know Marxism and the EU policies are actually Marxist policies. Well, anyway, our discussion covered NATO naturally. And point I raised was that amongst many was that the nature of military defense alliances is that they're not charity cases. Military alliances sensibly cannot accept any nation solely on its will to join the alliance. No, they're sensible only for those nations with the will and the ability to throw a punch and knock someone out. Military assistance doesn't go just one way. And if it did, then military alliances would only accept added risk, but do so without adding any capability. That newly joined weakling nation, well, it functions as a tripwire, not a deterrent. No, if a nation joins, it's under the condition that that nation's military will come to the aid of the other members and bring what it needs to be effective on the battlefield. Again, military defense alliances are not welfare. They are agreements to help each other out in a fight. You know, and that's just natural. I mean, think about it like this. If you suddenly get in a fight on, let's say, a street corner some night, right? You want as many of your buddies to jump in and help you out. You won't be asking for 90-pound weaklings, by the way, nor will you be asking for senior citizens. You'll be asking for burly guys with the will and the ability to kick some ass. Team, this is call sign Warlord 6, General Ernie Audino, and you're monitoring the Frontlines Report. Here's another point I made to the audience. If we want stiffer spines in our European allies, we need to make wallets lighter in Moscow. You know, until the current Ukraine war, Russian oil exports comprised 52% of Russia's annual revenues.
84% of those oil exports went to one customer. Yeah, the EU. Germany, the geopolitical power center, so to speak, of the European Union, imported 30% of its annual oil from

has been dependent on Russia for 35% of its oil and 60% of its natural gas. If Ankara even thought of getting tough and shutting down the Bosphorus or the Dardanelles, Moscow would just remind them, you know, guys, it could get very cold this winter, like it did in Georgia or Crimea. So you can see real fast that we could not expect much out of our European allies while they were critically tethered, critically dependent on Russian energy. And by the way, the Europeans themselves have warned of this in the past. I mean, in 2014, they even published an energy independence strategy, and it was expressly purposed to diversify the European Union away from Russian energy. Well, the only result was the EU built a whole bunch of wind turbines, so windmills all over Europe, which haven't even put a dent in Europe's dependency on Russian energy. They're totally laughable. Well, those dependencies are now all disrupted by the war in Ukraine. And that's a good thing, but unfortunately, it's not a permanent thing. The day cheap Russian oil becomes available again is the day European countries will find a way to buy it again. So, an objective of sound U.S. national security policy for the near future is to continue disrupting Russia's ability to sell oil to Europe. By the way, let's ask our old question for these types of things. Yeah, why should Americans care about Europe? You know, what's in it for us? The best way to answer that, I think, is to restate our time-tested two vital national interests in Europe. One, continuation of robust transatlantic trade. That's in our interest. The United States has benefited by that. Two, we benefit from preventing the rise of a singular hegemon that controls all of Europe, that dominates it. Now, the chances for this are slim these days, admittedly, but they're not zero. But twice in our history, we've entered Europe for this very purpose, and we stayed for a third time. Yes, World War I, World War II, and then the Cold War. And let's be clear, Moscow has long been trying to split our European countries away from us to cause Germany to tilt geopolitically towards Moscow. And since Germany is the center of gravity for the European Union, whether the other European nations like it or not, any geopolitical tilt or shift towards Moscow must inevitably, over time, draw on the other nations of the European Union. That would be a massive strategic reversal for the USA. We cannot allow that. I think about it just in terms of war fighting. We certainly have many legitimate complaints about our NATO allies. But as Winston Churchill said, the only thing worse than fighting with your allies is fighting without them. We need them to remain on our side and regain their ability to fight. That's going to take some time and probably some more pressure from President Trump and his successor. But just because something is hard or frustrating doesn't mean you don't do it. No, we got to do what we got to do, because the last thing we want is to see our allies of today side with Moscow someday in the future. Yeah, we'd be left out alone. Team, if a war is worth fighting, it's worth winning. This is call sign Warlord 6, General Ernie Andino with the Front Lines Report. We'll be right back with a superb guest, a veteran of the battlefields of Lebanon, old friend Dr. Gabi Hawat. We're going to talk Lebanon, Iran, and maybe a few other things. You don't want to miss them. Stay up on the net. His father was a disabled Army veteran, and his daughter was born blind. He started guiding and teaching blind skiers in the 1980s. He saw how powerful skiing was as a therapy for people with disabilities. So, he decided to do the same thing with scuba diving. 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

0: diveheart.org, 630-964-1983.
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0: All right, team, boots and saddles. It's call sign Warlord 6, General Ernie Audino at the Front Lines Report. Our guest this week is a veteran of the battlefields of Lebanon, Dr. Gabi Hawat. He's a dear old friend of mine, a brilliant guy. He's got ongoing experience in the Middle East, Homeland Security, and cybersecurity. In fact, he recently chaired the National Cyber Watch Center. It's a National Science Foundation-funded cybersecurity consortium. And that's roughly 500 members, member institutions globally associated with that. He's also founded and led several large corporations, and he has decades of experience in higher education here in the United States and across the Middle East. Well, let's see what he has to say about Lebanon and Iran. Welcome to the unit, Doctor.
1: Well, hello, General. How are you? Good to see you again and be with you. It's my pleasure.
0: It's my pleasure. You're looking well, of course. You know, our listeners can't see you, but I can. Hey, how's the family? Family doing well?
1: Family's great, wonderful. I told them I'll be talking to you today, so they're anxious to listen to the interview also.
0: Well, pass on my regards, please. So, hey, let's get right to it. How about describing for us the Hezbollah slash Iranian footprint in Lebanon?
1: Well, this dates back to 1982-83. Where our struggle against that same group of people and others kind of ended, and by the assassination of the new elected president at the time, President Bashir Jumayel, which, by the way, he was the head of Lebanese forces, and I'm currently the president of the Bashir Jumayel Foundation North America as we speak. And then it started with the bombing of the Marines barrack,
0: 1983.
1: 1983 and the French, et cetera. It was probably the first operation that Hezbollah did backed by Iran. So they had a stronghold on the country and footprint since then for, you know, over 40 some years, 43 years to be exact. And now we're seeing, they control the government. They control, who gets put in positions. They control the port, the airports, cash economy, all the, drugs, trafficking, money laundering, etc., which has a network, vast network across the world, actually, all the way to South America. And even in the U.S., there were some things in the U.S., some people in the U.S. that get arrested because they were shipping cars, used cars to Africa, and those cars would be sold and the money funneled back to Hezbollah. So very big and strong chokehold on the country.
0: Well, I can say this, if I can interrupt for a second.
1: Yeah, of course.
0: You know, that's come to be known as the Lebanon model. Iran's co-opting, it's very deliberate and gradual co-opting of neighboring countries or target countries. And it comes in very covertly and clandestinely and gently through various public service organizations. And then they start to train foreign influencers and operators. And then they start to provide cadre and equipment. And the next thing you know, you've got thousands of missiles and rockets on the ground, and it's firmly in Iranian control.
1: True. And they made kind of a line for them of supply from Iran all the way to Lebanon, to the Mediterranean through Syria and Iraq and all these countries. And obviously, you know, they kidnapped a few of our good people. They've killed the head of the CIA, William Buckley, in Lebanon, who was killed, you know, by Hezbollah, by Ahmad Mughniyeh, who was assassinated years later in Syria as well. So now I think, I hope it's not too late, but I think we still have a chance of dismantling this choke on these countries, as you saw what happened in Syria, because they're all tied to Lebanon and Iraq and Yemen. And now Lebanon is the last frontier anyway. And as we went into war with Iran, and as Israel is still bombing Lebanon. And today, actually, of all days, we talk about ceasefire. And today, over 100 sorties done in Lebanon. And
0: Bekaa Valley, right?
1: Bekaa Valley and the South also. Mm. And Prime Minister Netanyahu pretty much came out strong today saying he's not backing down until this job is done. So hopefully, slowly, the choke will go off the country.
0: Yeah, can't agree more. Team, this is call sign Warlord 6, General Ernie Audino. and you're monitoring the front lines report. Well, Gob, you know, in 2000, Israel unilaterally withdrew from southern Lebanon. And what happened to all that area south of the Litani River after that?
1: Interesting. I was just chatting with the daughter of someone who was in the South Lebanese army, and she's now in the U.S. I was just chatting with her a little bit this morning. And also, so what happened is some of the people who were kind of maintaining the security zone in the South Lebanon were pushed out to Israel or to out of the country, to Canada, to Cyprus, to United States mostly. And interesting, which is people do not say this, they talk about South Lebanese army that is was pro-Israel and et cetera. 70% of that army were Shiites.
0: So co-religionists with Iran, yes.
1: Exactly, Iran. And not only that, they were still paid their full salary until 1990 because the Lebanese army wouldn't go to the south to maintain. So when Israel came in, they had to flee. And then, of course, Hezbollah, when Israel left, you know, they had to flee. And when Hezbollah entered, they didn't allow the Lebanese army to enter. That was kind of in cahoot with the Syrian military. And then now they were not smart enough. So they invited Israel back again in 2006, in 2023, and now in 2026. Yeah. So the whole notion of we're a resistant trying to defend our country, it doesn't exist. When you invite somebody in, you're not really trying to defend somebody.
0: Yeah, well, I mean, you know, I think it's true that after the Israelis withdrew, that whole area became saturated with ATGMs, anti-tank guided missiles, yeah, rockets, mortars, yes, drones, missiles. And now, you know, the deeper we go into the 21st century, all of those weapons now have greater range and accuracy, and they enable Hezbollah, because Hezbollah wants to do this, target non-combatants to a greater degree with more missiles deeper into Israel, yeah, and deeper into Lebanon and with greater accuracy. I think it's unacceptable to anyone in humanity that Hezbollah targets non-combatants. I think it's unacceptable that Lebanese government can't or won't disarm Hezbollah. And I think it's fantasy to think Hezbollah is going to disarm itself. What do you say?
1: Well, I agree. It's a catch-22 situation now, Ernie. The Lebanese government saying, you know, military says we don't have the capability. Of course, Hezbollah will not disarm voluntarily, and Israel is not going to stop until that happens.
0: Yeah. All right. Team, scan your sectors. This is call sign Warlord 6, General Ernie Audino at the Front Lines Report. Veteran of the battlefields of Lebanon, Dr. Gabi Hawat, and I are going higher, but we'll be right back. Stay up on the net.
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0: Oscar Mike. This is call sign Warlord 6, General Ernie Audino at the Front Lines Report. My wingman today is a veteran of the battlefields of Lebanon, Dr. Gabi Howitt. He's got vast amount of experience across the entire Middle East. Gabi, let me ask you this. So I know you've got decades of experience in higher education as well. You're probably uniquely situated to comment on this next topic, and it's the influence and the education of the next generations in Lebanon. What do you have to say about that?
1: Well, you know, Ernie, I left Lebanon October 4, 1982. I came to this wonderful country as a 17-year-old, non-English-speaking, kind of Christian refugee from Lebanon. And this country was good to me, allowed me to create a life for myself. So it's home, and I'm very much indebted for it. And I kept most of my work in education because it was a ticket for a better life for me. And I believe it's the answer to social problems that we have. But what's happening in Lebanon the last 40 plus years, Ernie, is that Hezbollah has developed its own school system. In addition to all their banks and all their, you know, everything else, and money laundering and all that, but the schools now, and they use the same programs used in Iran. They raise the Iranian flag in their schools. And they say the national anthem of the Iranian government. And then when you take roll call, for example, here in the U.S., we take roll call, you say, you know, Gabi Howitt, you raise your hand and say present. When they do that roll call in their schools, the student raise their hand and say martyr. And then you have girls carrying, you know, tow babies with them saying she's raising the next martyr. So now, in my opinion, the situation of the arms can be done with either politically or militarily. But this 40, 50 years of generational brainwashing is what I'm trying to put some more focus on as well, with some prominent Shiite intellectuals in Lebanon who are opposed to Hezbollah. And actually, I will be bringing a whole bunch of them, all educated, to the United States later this summer for meeting with, as I'm a member of American Task Force in Lebanon, meeting with, you know, White House, State Department, elected officials, because we need to work on what's the day after. Oh. I was recently in Lebanon and I submitted a proposal to the advisors of the president, and I met personally with the Speaker of the House, who is a Shiite, and met personally with the Prime Minister of Lebanon, and also present a proposal how we can resolve this, because the idea is to think what's going to happen the day after Hezbollah loses its weapon or give it up. What's going to happen to all these people? Not only the students, but also the members of who's been fighting of Hezbollah. How are we going to be able to fit them back into society? They've been indoctrinated for over 40 years into one ideology. And the ideology is ideology of death, and this whole idea of resistance, which 80% of Lebanese people now are against. Even half of Hezbollah, half of Shiites are against. So, and I am against, you know, I'm someone who lived through war, so I know what, and you have too. And we've been part of wars, you and I. We know what the cost of war is. You know, so we are the last people who want war.
0: Oh, man.
1: People who preach war, they don't understand what's the consequence. They never lived through it. They never seen their friends get killed. They never go through it themselves. So we need to think, you know, we live in a new society. You know, we believe in life and economic prosperity, and they believe in death and martyrdom, you know. So it's just a very challenging situation. And with all the respect to our government here and Europeans and everybody else, we've allowed it.
0: Yeah. Well, team, this is call sign Warlord 6, General Ernie Audino. You're monitoring the Front Lines Report. Gabi, I agree with you 1,000%. The so-called Lebanon model includes insinuation of this influence into target nation education systems and everything else. But every iteration that is directed by Iranian interests to influence these target countries, in this particular case is Lebanon, is always calculated to remain below a threshold that Tehran believes will trigger a decisive response. And so the effects of these multiple iterations of influence operations, let's say, they accumulate over time. And it's like a frog in a pot of water. You know, if you throw the frog into a hot pot of water, he jumps out immediately. But if he's in there in regular cold water and you gradually turn up the heat, he never notices it until it's too late. And you see, when Iran goes overt, now the cost of reversing that is really high, and most people don't have the spine to step forward and do that.
1: Yeah, and you know, Ernie, I looked at the data. You know, they claim they are at war with Iran, claims at war and Hezbollah with Israel and, let's say, United States. You know, they call us the big Satan. Over 80% of the rockets and drones sent from Iran were sent to the Gulf countries, not to Israel. So try to make sense out of it. It's like, what's going on here, you know? And it's you know, so it's really a big unfortunate situation that has taken a toll on the whole region. But I believe that party is over. I believe it's a global decision to end that kind of influence in the region. It's not just a Gulf, it's a global decision.
0: I think you're right. You know, Saudi Arabia has already stepped up and they joined in some kinetic strikes on Tehran. I suspect UAE, maybe. I haven't. That's what I hear, but
1: they did already.
0: Yeah. So, you know, things are starting to accumulate against Iran. And that's an important point, because in an operation, in a situation where you've got irregular operators who depend on a foreign patron, i.e. Hezbollah's dependence on Tehran, on the regime in Tehran, that regime becomes, that patron becomes the center of gravity for the, for those far-flung irregular operations. You destroy that center of gravity, and eventually those distributed operations of those irregular actors become untenable over time. That has to happen. I mean, in my opinion, what do you think?
1: Yeah, of course that has to happen. You know, I wonder so many times, with all the technology that we have, and we really control in Bank of New York, for example, I believe every wire transfer in the whole world is seen by the Bank of New York, you know, and with our technology in the sky, how do we allow this crescent, they call it, to control all the way from Tehran all the way down to the Mediterranean? And I think now finally we're dealing with really the primary instigator of troubles in the Middle East. We've always dealt with different aspects or different elements, or the octopus arms, as they call it. But now we're dealing with the main situation, the main instigator. And you're not going to change since the 70s, you know, the revolution in Iran, till now in just a week or a month or even a year. It's going to take a little long time to do that.
0: Yeah, well, here's the thing. I mean, I'm no fan of nation building. I don't think our military, our military wasn't designed, equipped, built, or purposed to build nations. It was built to deter and win our wars. And the basic recipe for that since Christ was a corporal has been by killing people and breaking stuff. Yeah, we can do that.
1: Yeah.
0: Right? And we can certainly target a threat and destroy the threat. That regime is a threat. And I'm all in favor of targeting it and destroying it and bringing it to its knees. Now, what comes after that? That's up to the Iranian citizens themselves. And, you know, 80% of those citizens are in opposition to the Islamic regime in Tehran. But they've not yet summoned the will to retake the streets. And there are reasons for that. Absolutely. Maybe we can get into that in our next segment, just a few minutes away.
1: Yes.
0: But, for sure, Washington has to get out front and say that toppling the regime in Iran is an express objective of our operations. And the president hasn't said that yet.
1: No, he hasn't.
0: Okay, team, fire and adjust. This is call sign Warlord 6, General Ernie Audino at the Frontlines Report. We're going to take a quick break, but Dr. Gabby Howitt and I will be right back. Stay up on the net.
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0: Okay, team, tighten your shot group. This call sign Warlord 6. General Ernie Iadino with the front lines report. We've got a veteran of the battlefields of Lebanon with us today, Dr. Gabi Howitt. And we've been talking Lebanon and Iran, of course. Let's stay on Iran for just a little bit longer. I think you and I both agree that the regime in Iran must be toppled in order to protect vital U.S. national interests. And one, of course, the big one is a permanently non-nuclear Iran. Can you think of anything more dangerous than a nuclear Ayatollah?
1: Ernie, the non-nuclear Iran should be a complete non-negotiable item whatsoever. So I give this example to people. Can you imagine Iran was as powerful as the United States is in the world? What would have happened to the world? Instead of us trying, I mean, it's a completely different environment. So the complete red line, non-negotiable, unacceptable, in my opinion, and the opinion of the entire world, is that, you know, country like Iran, and there are a couple of others, some of them already have it, like North Korea, unfortunately, is to have any kind of nuclear weapon. So that's, I think everybody agrees on that. You know, I think they will use it. They don't care. They'll use it.
0: They will use it.
1: And they'll use it. So.
0: And conventional deterrence theories don't work against apocalyptics. And so if you are in that regime and you happen to be one of the hardliners who believe that the hidden imam is going to return, that they're going to be able to trigger the return of the hidden imam and lead the faithful into the end times, the battles of the end times apocalypse, assuring them of destruction, it's not deterrence. It's an inducement.
1: No, because for them, martyrdom, just like Hezbollah, it's a good thing. So you can't stop somebody who's willing to kill themselves to kill you. The only way you can stop them is by killing them first. But I want to talk about Iran a little bit more, because we talk about Iran as the regime only. Iran has a lot of history. 70-some% of its people are young people. They love life. I have a lot of Iranian friends here. Iran should be playing a much bigger positive role in the region and the world. And instead of investing all these billions of dollars in destruction and weapons and all this, they could really, really go back to the, you know, Farsi, you know, history and culture, and in a positive way.
0: It could be a Switzerland on the Gulf.
1: Could be. And I want it to be.
0: Yeah,
1: because it's a big, vast country. It's over 90 million people. Both you and I have been in Kurdistan, which has similar terrain, and so you know it's a huge. It's not really something small to deal with. So I would like them to play, you know, a much more positive role, bring back their history, and you want to celebrate your religion in your own mosque and home. So be it. Right. Just don't impose it and kill people.
0: Well, I'll tell you something. You know, you said something earlier about the young demographic, the young population demographic in Iran. Well, that's very true, because the vast majority of Iranians were born after 1979, the Islamic Revolution.
1: Right.
0: And they've grown up. They've dutifully done what the mullahs and the ayatollahs have directed them to do. They've gone off to universities and to get higher education. And they are, for the most part, quite well educated, but they graduate into nothing, into no jobs and no nothing. And so consequently, you know, when you look at some of the polling over the years inside Iran, and yes, there are polling organizations that exist inside Iran. I used to review some of this stuff. I remember one poll in particular, but many were like it. It was basically, the question was, do you favor closer relations with the United States? 75% of the respondents said yes. Well, what do you suppose happened to that polling organization the next day?
1: Shut down. Well, it's interesting. They talk about us as, and not only Iran, other countries in the world, and Hezbollah, they're wearing Levi's jeans, carrying a can of Pepsi or Coke in their hand, and they're carrying an iPhone talking on. It's like, excuse me, how can you be opposing to this while you're doing, you know, for them, I think it's an attack on our culture and our way of life and our democracy and our freedom and the way we live our life, you know, and it's really, so Iran with a nuclear weapon is a different story for the world.
0: Which is why I don't think we need to wring our hands and try to roll up our sleeves at the same time in regards to what comes after the toppling of the regime. Oh, yeah. I'm as concerned about that as anybody else, but I'm not afraid of it, because what I'm afraid of is a nuclear Ayatollah. Nothing's worse than that.
1: I think at the end of the day, Ernie, I think Iran and the leaders of Iran currently will do anything and make any deal to survive. And I think they will sell everything just to stay in power.
0: Well, I think they will, except for their nuclear program, because that is their life insurance policy.
1: It's not gonna happen. Yeah. The United States and Israel, and I think most of the Arab countries now and the world will not accept that.
0: Yeah. Team is call sign Warlord 6, General Ernie Audino. You're monitoring the front lines report. Hey, let me shift gears a little bit, Gabby.
1: Yes.
0: I mean, given your cybersecurity background, give us a rundown of some of the, let's say, the Chinese or other cyber threats that assail the United States every day.
1: Yeah, let me give you, as you know, I chaired the National Cyberware Center for a very long time, federally funded. It just ended, actually, at the end of January, a couple of months ago. And we had about 500 universities and colleges worldwide. And I'm still involved because it has to remain and contain. And this was all a pro bono work on my part, you know, giving back to the country that became my home, to me and my family. Here's a simple example. The number one hit place in the world with cyber attempt to hit is the Pentagon.
0: Yeah.
1: The four countries who try the most are Russia, China, North Korea, and Iran.
0: Surprise, surprise.
1: So, I mean, here is. So to me, homeland security is tied to cybersecurity. I did an event back after 9/11, actually 2011, in Orlando. It's called the Homeland Security Forum. We talked about all this. Some of the people who were at the event went on to become White House officials, you know, in Homeland Security, including the Homeland Security advisor and his deputy. And we're still in touch this day. So I think the next war, we're always going to have conventional war, but I think the secret war that's been going on for years is a cyber war. And if you notice, sometimes in Iran, you hear, oh, this plant blew up by itself. Well, it's not a bomb. It's a cyber attack that can reverse itself to create an internal issue with, you know, with the fusion, centrifugation of the nuclear weapon and nuclear plants, and explodes. So it's a continuous war.
0: Yeah. Well, one thing, you know, our intellectual preparation for that type of war has got to mature as the cyber world matures. And by that, I mean, I'll just take one particular example. The notion of offensive cyber war, right? Offensive
1: yes.
0: cyber actions. It's hard for us. I've watched it from inside the Pentagon get to the point where we authorize that. I mean, we're getting hit every day, which would otherwise, by things that would otherwise be considered acts of war by these adversaries that, you know, you've just listed. And yet, we're reluctant to step up to the plate, generally, not always, but generally, because we've just not completely matured our understanding of how to navigate this world intellectually in the application of offensive cyber activity, offensive
1: That's
0: cyber
1: true.
0: Weapons.
1: Yeah, and now we have AI and face recognition and all this stuff. I mean, it's a different environment. The next 10, 15 years will be a lot more different, too.
0: Well, hey. Let's talk about some good stuff. You're involved in a lot of good fundraising efforts, I know. And by the way, that you got to say hi to that opera singer of yours with the blessed voice. My goodness. And
1: thank you.
0: Maybe she's involved in some of these things as well.
1: Yeah, she is. Well, thank you, Ernie, for talking about my dear beloved wife, Samar, who is an opera singer. And as you know, and I thank you for your support, because you came into the event that we did for the Holy Spirit University in Lebanon. We did here in Orlando, and you and your wife, Mary, were our guests as well. Appreciate your support. So, yeah, we are doing actually... out of that result, by the way, so you know, 20 students right now at the University, Holy Spirit University in Lebanon, are on scholarship based on this event. We'll have some more event coming up September 24 in Washington, D.C. We will be supporting the American Task Force on Lebanon Gala, which I'm a member of. Wife, she will be performing there. And then the next day we go to New York City to do the yearly gala for the Holy Spirit University in New York City as well. She will be performing.
0: And how can people help out? We've only got a few seconds.
1: help out. And, you know, you look at all these two guys I mentioned, they can reach out to you. Maybe you can send them to me. Happy to do that. And we have the third one coming up. The Bashir Jumail Foundation will be coming next year as well. Thank you so much. I appreciate that.
0: Well, I'll tell you what, Gabi, thanks so much for being with us today. You've been a real treat. We're going to have you back on the show. I know the listeners love you. All right. And don't forget, folks, to visit our website or our Facebook page or any of our social media. We love chatting with you. Leave a comment or two. Target. We're mission complete for this week. Thanks for monitoring the Frontlines Report. Until next week, remember this. The secret to finding meaning in life is serving a higher purpose. The secret to happiness is freedom. And the secret to freedom is courage. Keep serving a higher purpose and stay courageous. This call sign, Warlord 6, General Ernie Audino, signing off the net.

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10: On the conflict with Iran. I'm Ted Lindner, Fox News. Iran's president is reportedly asked to resign. Reports say that Masoud Pezeshkian told the Supreme Leader's office he's been shut out from major decision-making. Meantime, President Trump is pushing for changes to the proposed deal with Iran to reopen the strait, extend the ceasefire, and resume nuclear talks.
11: The New York Times and Axios report that President Trump sent tougher terms to Iran for a peace deal in an effort to exert pressure and to speed up the process, but it's unclear what changes were made to the potential agreement. This as the Strait of Hormuz remains closed to ship traffic and the U.S. continues its blockade.
10: Fox Business's Max Gordon in Tel Aviv. The city of Newark stepping up measures to deal with violent protests at an ICE detention center. Fox's Steve Harrigan.
12: We've seen a week really of steady violence at night, usually after dark. We see preparations once again in effect for a possible fight between police and protesters. So it still looks cloudy. As far as the security here goes in front of this detention center, it is being controlled now by Newark police, not ICE agents. That's something the governor made clear just a short time ago. And we did see violence overnight. Once again, protesters refusing to disperse. They were hit with tear gas and stun grenades. They were lobbing things at some of the police officers as well. So there was some heavy violence overnight. Several people arrested.
10: Governor Mikey Sherrill claims that out-of-state groups are inflaming tensions. And the search for a gunman who shot two Carroll County sheriff's deputies on Saturday morning is now over. The sheriff's office announcing on Sunday night that Michael Puckett was apprehended in Surry County, North Carolina. Puckett wanted for the shooting incident that left Deputy Sheriff Logan Utt dead. The other sheriff's deputy received a medical evaluation and was reportedly in stable condition. 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
1: Hello, ladies and gentlemen. Welcome to American Warrior Radio. This is your host, Ben Bueller Garcia. American Warrior Radio has been very proud to partner with the Distinguished Flying Cross Society in support of their mission to honor the men and women who have demonstrated heroism or extraordinary achievements in aerial flight. The DFC is the fourth highest award for heroism and the highest award for extraordinary aerial achievement. We've been privileged to help tell the stories of many DFC recipients, many of whom received multiple awards of the Distinguished Flying Cross. Today's guest was awarded four DFCs, a number that in itself is very impressive. But even more amazing is the fact that all four of those awards were presented for his actions in Vietnam in one 12-month period. Throw in a Bronze Star and a Republic of Vietnam Silver Star and the Airman's Medal with Valor another four times, and I bet we have someone who has just a few war stories to tell. Welcome to American Warrior Radio, Mr. Robert Lifsey, United States Army retired.
2: Thank you.
1: Bob, amazing story. And I think in the pre-interview, you and I were saying that there are some others that have received four Distinguished Flying Crosses, but the fact that you received four in the period of 12 months is maybe a little bit unusual.
2: As I understand it, in the 14-year Vietnam War, I'm the only one to receive four in the same year, in the same 12-month period.
1: Were you drafted or did you enlist in December of 1968?
2: Well, I was getting ready to graduate from college in December, of 67. And I received my draft notice, and my father had told both my brother and me that you will be officers. So I enlisted, for officers candidate school, and I was sent to Armor Officers Candidate School in Fort Bragg. I did basic advanced individual training and OCS, Officers Candidate School, all at Fort Knox. And my brother, he went enlisted in the Navy, but ended up at the Naval Academy. And then he was a A-4, A-7 carrier pilot. And believe it or not, we were both in Vietnam at the same time.
1: Interesting. Now, I find kind of an interesting wrinkle in your story. You were an honor graduate there at Officers Candidate School, and then you chose to go to an airborne unit. You ended up at Fort Bragg with the 7th Special Forces. Does that mean you were a Green Beret?
2: Yes, I was. I earned my Green Beret at Fort Bragg and went through all that training. When I had applied for flight school, well, we had orders to go to Panama, and then my orders came for flight school, and I never tucked my trousers in my boots again.
1: Okay, well, I was curious about that because it seems to me, and I don't know if I want to give the Army this much credit, sir, but the thought was, well, you know, if we're going to have pilots flying ground support helicopters, maybe it'd be good to have someone who knows what the ground troops need. So, but it was not that rational.
2: No, I don't think it was. It was just that they needed commissioned officers to go to flight school. And so I did not go to Fort Rucker. I went to basic helicopter in Mineral Wells, Texas, where we all went. And then I would say 90%, 95% would go to Fort Rucker, but I did not. I was sent to Hunter Army Airfield in Savannah, Georgia. And a lot of people didn't know this, but the U.S. Army was training all of the Marine helicopter pilots. So my classmates and all my roommates were Marine helicopter pilots.
1: Interesting.
2: And then the way they do it is they send you, you get your orders, and your permanent duty Vietnam TDY en route to flight school. And flight school was a little over 10 months. So then after you graduate from flight school, you get a 2-week leave, and then you're off for Vietnam.
1: Now, did you know what you would be flying? I mean, I assume you knew you were being trained in Hueys, but did you know whether you'd be flying medevac or transport or gunships?
2: I really didn't know what I would be flying. And when I got in country, I was assigned to the 191st Assault Helicopter Brigade, and we were in support of the 9th Infantry Division. So my first base in Vietnam was Dong Tam in the Delta. And the 191st was the helicopter support, as I said, for the 9th Infantry Division. And when I first got there as a young lieutenant, I was a first lieutenant by then. Everybody would normally fly a left seat in a what we call a slick or a troop carrying helicopter to try to get the orientation. And I was supposed to do that for 2-3 weeks, but unfortunately, we had a rocket attack within my first day there, and they hit our headquarters and killed our CO, our XO, one of the platoon leaders, and a lot of our enlisted men. And then they just walked the rockets right down through the revetments and knocked out a lot of our helicopters. So we got a new major. In aviation, everything's a grade higher. So the company commander

0: to go through. But then I took command of the gunships of the attack helicopters.
1: Now you're placed in command of the Bounty Hunter platoon, so your call sign was Bounty Hunter 36. I looked at the patch, Bob, and it says for a few dollars more. Was that an homage to Clint Eastwood, or was there some other kind of a backstory to that?
0: Well, it was tied into that, you know, that famous saying and movie. Mm-hmm. The 191st assault helicopters were the boomerangs, okay? And that was a reference that we will always come back for our own. And the gunships wanted to be, and that was for, that name came up, the Bounty Hunters, several years before I got there. But the gunship pilots were wearing red bandanas, and, they had those patches on there. To tell the truth, when I took over that unit, it was a mess. It was horrible. The weapon systems weren't working, communications, the discipline, everything else. And so I heard that there was a weapons school up in Voltau. And I talked to CO, and he said, sure. You know, so I went up there for a week because I didn't know anything about the armament systems. And I'd get there early and I'd stay late, and I learned about it. And there was a red-headed Spec 5 that was tremendous that was teaching that course. And this was his second tour of duty. Long story short, I asked him if he'd be interested in coming down, and he'd been wanting to get into combat. And he said he would. We went in and talked to his CO, and his CO said, I hate to lose you, but you deserve it, you know? And I'll be darned, a week later, he showed up, and we set up classes until late at night and cleaning up those systems, and we got them all sighted in and working, and he taught the door gunners and the crew chiefs, you know, how to take care of that. And somehow I was lucky enough to I did it on my own, to carry the paperwork around to get a building built out of that environment, where we could keep our weapons in there. And he turned our team into a real fighting machine, because we didn't have to worry about the miniguns not being synchronized. We didn't have to worry about wild rockets, you know, going off, and everything worked.
1: Bob, I tell you, all that thought, because when we come back, I want to talk about that platform, the Huey C model, the UH-1 Huey. Ladies and gentlemen, this is your host, Ben Buehler-Garcia. We're talking with Bob Lipsey. We'll be right back. Hey, listeners, it's Ben Buehler-Garcia, host of American Warrior Radio. His father was a disabled Army veteran. His daughter was born blind. He started guiding and teaching blind skiers in the 80s and saw how powerful skiing was as a therapy for people with disabilities. And he decided to do the same thing with scuba diving. 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

0: Welcome back to American Warrior Radio, ladies and gentlemen. This is your host, Ben Bueller Garcia. We're talking with Bob Lifsey as part of our partnership with the Distinguished Flying Cross Society. Bob was awarded 4 Distinguished Flying Cross medals during his time in Vietnam, which is over a period of only 12 months. To the best of our knowledge, he's the only helicopter pilot in Vietnam to ever earn 4 Distinguished Flying Cross awards in just that short period of time. Bob, your group, the Bounty Hunters, were flying the C model UH-1 Huey. I think it was called the Huey Hog, if I can believe what I read on the internet. As I understand it, these Hueys were given some special upgraded engines and some other things in order to make them gunships until the Cobra could really be brought on station. Is that accurate?
1: Yes. The rotor system, the cord, which is the width of the blade, was wider, and I believe at one point it was 4 inches wider than the normal troop-carrying UH-1H. Also had a more powerful engine. And then later came the M model, which is identical, only it was just an upgraded Lycoming engine. But you're exactly right. And those gunships were made to be more maneuverable and to carry a bigger payload because our armament systems were so heavy, including all the ammunition that we had to, that we had to carry. Because those miniguns alone, 4,800 shots per minute. And we had a 3-second burst interrupter on there so that we didn't burn out the 6 barrels on each side. So we used to count and we would re-trigger it. But just that brief little cool period was enough to keep those barrels from over-melting.
0: Bob, one thing I'm always, when I read the citations, your DFC citations and some of your Airman's Medal citations, there's a lot of references to you actually turning the craft and engaging the enemy with your door gunners. But the aircraft you're flying did have forward firing machine guns in addition to rockets, right? You didn't have to expose yourself as a wider target to bring the machine guns to bear.
1: Well, there were 2 types of machine guns. I personally preferred to fly all rockets, okay? And that would mean that I would have 2 pods that each held 19 rockets, okay? So 19 pair, or a total of 38 rockets, and those were 2.75-inch folding fin aerial rockets. And we could have a 7-pound or a 13-pound warhead. And I like the 13-pound warheads, but I always wanted my wingmen, okay, and my wingmen. A light fire team is 2 gunships. A heavy fire team is 3. So I preferred the rockets. Now, to answer your question, we had the miniguns, and it was the co-pilot that controlled the miniguns. And they had complete flexibility. They couldn't quite go 180, below the bird, but they could go very far down. We could also lock those, and I could take over control as pilot. We could lock those at a fixed position, and then the aircraft would be more like a fixed wing. We could fire him that way with me controlling the yaw and where I wanted to go. But typically, you would just let the co-pilot do that. Now, the reason I think that for the Delta, the ideal gunship was the C model or the M model. And my hats go off to these brave young men who are our crew chiefs and our door gunners. These young men did not have a transmission well to set on, like the UH-1H model. They set on a ammunition can with a board across it. And their machine gun was not on a fixed mount. Their machine gun was an M60 on a bungee cord hanging from a hook in the middle of the door. And then they had a strap around their waist that was attached to the transmission frame, okay? And when we were most vulnerable, it was after we'd made a run and we were making our break to come back. Those guys would lean out, just being held with that strap around their waist, sometimes putting 1 foot down on the skids and fire underneath us to try to negate any fire that's coming out. The bravery of those crew chiefs and the gunners on the Charlie model gunships, oh, it was unbelievable. And yes, my DFCs did say that, because in the Delta, we worked with a lot of tall grass environments. We were treetop or below the majority of the time. And sometimes you had to get right over, Charlie, to be able to see them. And then it was, we'd be doing that, and the crew chiefs, the gunners, would spot them. And I'd train them to throw out a smoke immediately, mm-hmm. you know, if they'd spot them. And then we would get off the first rounds, okay? And then depending on how, if I had one or two wingmen, I would call them in with minigun, and I'd go up and set up for a rocket run. And as soon as that they're done with their minigun break, they'd start to break, and then I would pound rockets underneath them, you know, at the enemy. Because, as I said, we're most vulnerable when we're doing our breaks after an ammunition run.
0: And for civilians like me, your break is when you're coming off your line of flight, and you're basically turning the helicopter around, correct?
1: Exactly. Okay. Imagine the racetrack pattern.
0: Gotcha. Okay. Bob, there's 8,765 hours in a year. You flew 1,159 combat hours, which, based on my not very good math, 15% of your entire time in Vietnam, you're engaged in aerial combat. Now, that doesn't include times when you're on base and people are shooting at you and you know, mortar attacks or rocket attacks. That's a ton.
1: Well, the average troop-carrying helicopter pilot in a year in Vietnam would get around 400 actual combat hours, okay? The reason we had so many more is because in our company, okay, in the 191st Assault Helicopter, you know, battalion, it was the gunship leaders that went out and did the recon, okay? Now, we would have the coordinates of where they wanted that LZ, but we'd leave one fire team back to take off with the troop carrying helicopters, okay, after we were out doing our recon, and they would start climbing to altitude with a light fire team with them, and then I'd have a heavy fire team, and we would go out scouting. We would look at three or four other sites because Charlie's watching us, okay? And we would try to throw them off, all right? And then once we had the site picked out that looked safe enough, then we would call back, and then they would start coming down from altitude with those two, that light fire team with them on one side, and I'd direct them to one side or the other, and then we would join from the other side.
0: Bob, sorry to interrupt you. We have to take a break here, and but that's a perfect lead into what I want to talk about, because I'd like to chat about some of these missions for which you were awarded the Distinguished Flying Cross. A lot of them seem to kick off right when you were doing Raycon. Ladies and gentlemen, this is your host, Ben Bueller Garcia. We'll be back with more with Bob Livesey.
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0: Welcome back to American Warrior Radio, ladies and gentlemen. This is Ben Bueller Garcia having a great time chatting with Bob Lipsey. Bob flew 1 year, 12 months in Vietnam, was awarded an amazing 4 Distinguished Flying Cross Awards over that period of time. He threw on a Bronze Star, a Silver Star from the Republic of Vietnam, and 4 Airman's Medals with Valor. Pretty impressive record for only 12 months. 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They've got an honor roll up there. You can search by name, and you are definitely going to find Bob's name up there. Bob, let me get some out of the way right away. You were awarded 4 DFCs. It says so in your DD-214, but the Distinguished Flying Cross website only lists 3. What's the story there?
1: Well, I started everything after Vietnam, before I went to Germany at a friend's home, and they had a water pipe leak, okay, at frozen pipes, and it got everything. So I rode away to the National Archives and I asked for my citations, and they could only find 3, okay? But the fourth one is the one that I still have nightmares about, okay? And it is documented that I was awarded 3. It's not clearly on my DD-214. So I can walk through those. I think that's what you're leading up to, right, Ben?
0: Well, yeah. In fact, let's start with that fourth one there, because frankly, the other 3 look pretty darn sporty to me to begin with. And if the fourth one, Bob, was the one that really sticks with you, explain, tell us about what happened on that mission.
1: Well, I remember receiving a call. We were on a probably 25, 30 kilometers away, and we got a call to come over to these coordinates that they tried to put artillery on this bunker, and it was too close to the village. And the same thing the Air Force, you know, tried to do it. And it was on the edge of the Mekong River, and it was built, it appeared, and the story was that it was built by the French. And they had that set up because that's where two other tributaries came into the Mekong River. And the Navy had come up on the Mekong with one of their J-2 barges, and the enemy had really got them. They were listing, but fortunately they were listing, you know, to starboard, and their hull was facing the bunker. But there were only 5 of them left that were alive on there, and they had an FM radio, and so that bunker really controlled it. But there were more than 2 guns; there were 4. After we found out, they had the Chinese work in fire teams with the Viet Cong and the North Vietnamese worked in fire teams with the Chinese advisor for those 51 caliber guns, and they were actually the most fearsome thing to go up against with those. And they had one about a kilometer north of the river and another one about a kilometer south on the river. And of course they wouldn't fire one and until they're waiting for us to break over them. And then, you know, we were vulnerable. So we came in and I looked over the situation, and those 251 calibers inside were just, you know, nailing that Navy J-2 barge. And so what I told my wingman was to concentrate on that south gun. And they had minigun. And the way we would do that is we would come, and we developed this tactic, is we would come from opposite directions, east to west and west to east, low level, as low as we could get, okay? And we would come down, and, you know, in the jungle or in that high grass, you can hear that helicopter, but you don't know what the direction is coming from, that rotor slap. So they would pass maybe 50 feet from each other going in opposite directions and just lighting that whole area up, you know, with minigun. And then if they thought that they had the area, they would throw out a smoke. And then we had a chance to either call artillery in or for me to try to go down on it with the 13-pound warheads. But in this case, what we did was they worked on that gun and they knocked it out. So what I did is I climbed to high altitude. You got to remember that majority of the time we're flying treetop level. And that's why the door gunners were so important and why we got so many kills with the door guns. That Charlie model was a perfect vehicle for a gunship. And hats off, as I've said, to the door gunners. So I climbed to altitude, and when you're attacking with rockets, you got to walk them into that target. Okay, you can't aim at the target. You got to, get down. So I put it in a dive, and I started firing off pairs, and the first two pairs went in the river, and then I hit, and it just kept pounding, at it, and I was so steep, it felt like my cyclic, which is the stick you steer with between the legs, was all the way forward. And what brought me out of it was the secondary explosion. It was horrific. It killed my gunner and my crew chief who were hanging outside, and they weren't killed by bullets. They were killed by cement and rocks and rebar. Okay, and yet my co-pilot was in total shock because it also knocked out his chin bubble and mine. Can you imagine being in a high-speed dive and having that aircraft turn into a wind tunnel? I've asked the Lord many times, I don't know if I had target fixation or not, but 50-50 that I did. But if it hadn't been for that secondary explosion to wake me out of that dive, I may have flown into that target. I was able to recover and whop, whop, whop right down to almost, 3-4 feet above the river, and headed the opposite way of that gun. And, on FM radio, they're CNC helicopters saying, great job, you got them. Great job. God, if they only knew the condition of our crew and aircraft, at that point. And there was an Arvin base probably 20 kilometers, down the river. And I went in there, and I'd lost yaw control because of the tail rotor. And it's tough to do an auto rotation with no tail rotor. And so I came in, it wasn't pretty, but we made it, and we got it down. And like I said, my co-pilot was in total shock. He's a good man, and after he came out of that, but it was a mess. And I didn't realize this, but the crew chief was actually hanging out of the aircraft by that strap. And I think about that a lot,
2: Bob. I tell you what, I after hearing that story, there's some other questions. I want to take this in a different direction, frankly, when we come back from the break. But just kind of to plant the seed here and think about this on the break, and I'd like to ask you this when we come back. I'm wondering again, when I read your citations, you absolutely refuse to leave until you knew all the crew was on board, or all the wounded were loaded up, or the crashed helicopter was evacuated. I'm just kind of curious if, to what extent your training as a Green Beret, being familiar with the actions of those, boots on the ground in contact with the enemy, might have influenced you to do that. Ladies and gentlemen, this is your host, Ben Bueller Garcia. We're talking with Bob Lifsey. Bob was awarded 4 Distinguished Flying Cross Awards during 12 months of aerial combat in Vietnam. Don't forget, you can find this podcast and over 500 others at AmericanWarriorRadio.com. We'll be right back.
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0: Welcome back to American Warrior Radio, ladies and gentlemen. This is your host, Ben Bueller Garcia. As part of our partnership with the Distinguished Flying Cross Society, we're talking with Bob Lifsey. Bob was awarded 4 Distinguished Flying Cross Awards over a period of 12 months while flying gunships over Vietnam. Bob, I kind of left you with the tease question there, and I just, you know, going through some of these citations, for November 13th, 1969, your helicopter was hit twice, but you stayed on station, landing under heavy fire to evacuate 2 wounded soldiers. Then you were supporting an element working to secure a down helicopter. Even though your rotor was damaged, you stayed on station until you were sure that all the aircraft crew were evacuated. 5 days later, you returned under intense fire, which wounded your pilot and ruptured your fuel pump. You had decided to land, but you refused to leave on the evacuation helicopter, and you were sure all your crews aboard and your ship was stripped of essential items. One of your airman's medal talked about how you were expended all your ordnance, but you continued to hover over the down helicopter just to draw enemy fire. This does not sound like the actions of a regular aviator, Bob.
1: Well, we did it. And I think which one you're talking about was citation number 1, which it was heavy grass. And we got a call to come in. See, we would maybe do 4 or 5 insertions of a 20 square kilometer area. And then the troop carrying helicopters would go up to altitude and safe logger, and I'd send one of the fire teams back, and then, you know, we would stay there. And then whoever got the action, which one of the 4 or 5 companies, you know, got action, they would call for close combat support, and we would go over. So on that citation that you're talking about, is they had a couple NVA leaders, but it was mainly Viet Cong, okay? And they were down in that tall grass, and they were on 2 sides of the platoons, U.S. platoons that were trying to get in. We could see them, okay? And so we would come down so close that only the crew chief and the gunner sometimes could see them as our rotor wash was opening up for them. And yeah, they would roll right over, and you could see them, you know, pointing at the belly of our aircraft, and you could feel the rounds go, you know, going through it. But we would do it, and why would we do it? Okay, where did that motivation come from? Well, fear is a natural reaction, but courage is a decision. And I always told my men that, well, it wasn't duty on our country at that point, you know, and mom and apple pie. It was the soldiers that were being shot and killed. You know, that's why we did it. You know, they'd be the same for us any chance they got. So, yes, we would. Sometimes I'd be out of ordnance, but we'd have door gun, and they didn't want us to leave. They needed us, okay? So we would do that. We would open it up. And in that particular time, that was primarily door gun fire that killed that many Viet Cong. We couldn't use minigun too close to the troops. And we would try to do attacks where we would come in and we would go over the heads of the troops toward the enemy. But it scared the bejesus out of troops, because 4,800 shots, 4,800 shell casings per minute falling down on them, hitting their helmets, hitting all around them. We would always get calls, you know, cease fire. Well, it wasn't us. We could clearly see where the enemy was. But they're young guys that are nervous, and they got those shell casings hitting their helmet. I'd yell cease fire, too, if I was him.
0: Well, and they're coming down nice and hot, too, I'm betting.
1: Yeah, absolutely. But it took the sergeants, you know, to really train them down. And I'd like to interject something, if I may. Okay.
0: Sure.
1: I wanted to tell you that the rank that I respect the most are the master sergeants. Okay. My hat's off to each and every one of you who may be listening. You gentlemen ran the military. Okay. And kept us good. And, you know, I had all superior officer ratings, and it wasn't me, you know, it was partly me, but it was just being fortunate to have outstanding superior master sergeants all the way through my career. And then coming back to that, where it said the fuel pump, but it wasn't the fuel pump. It was my fuel tank. My fuel tank was absolutely sprayed, and we looked like a sieve. Yeah, they get the fuel pump too, but we looked like a sieve. Now, what that was is mainly in the Delta, it was rice, but there were patches of trees, you know, where the land might be a little higher. And we were coming in rice paddy high, and they couldn't see us. And we came up over those woods, and I'll be darned, it was a NVA company, maybe two companies. And we caught them having breakfast. It was obvious immediately as we were over. And so the door gunners opened up, and I spun around to go up for rocket one and called for minigun from my two wingmen. And they lit it up. And then I came in with the rocket run. And as I was braking, they sprayed us. So fortunately, nobody was hit. But my wingman and the command and control said, Bob, Bounty Hunter 3-6, you're spraying fuel. Land. So I stayed very low, just over the rice paddies. But I had to bring it up to, and once I got safely away, because I had to be able to do an auto rotation if I had to. And you need altitude, for that. Ideally, you need around 1,000 feet altitude to do a good safe one.
0: But it's important for particularly younger generations, or the modern generations, if we will, to understand. I mean, these are not A-10 aircraft. These helicopters are not armored. It kind of reminds me when I was a kid and I'd shoot aluminum cans with a BB gun. I mean, it just goes right through like a knife through butter.
1: Yes, it does. And the pilots were setting our on the Kevlar seats, and we bore a plate on in front of us inside of our seatbelt called a, we called it a chicken plate, but the crew chief and the gunner, they didn't have any of that. Anyway, after I run and we got sprayed, I had a young West Point lieutenant who was my co-pilot. He had just come into the unit and I was training him, and he took a round up through the meaty part of his left leg. Okay, it didn't hit the bone, but he had a map on his lap and he was holding it with his finger in it. It came up through his leg, through that map, and took off his right index finger at the knuckle. And when we landed, they started circling us with troops, okay? And then command and control was, going to come down and pick us up. Well, that's where they were talking about. I wanted to make sure we had gotten everything off of there. The command and control saying, get on. They were nervous because there were enemy fire all around. But, we had to get the code books off. We had to get the radios off. We had to get the guns off. We had to get Joe safely, moved over there. And no, I wouldn't leave until all of that was done, because that was my job. Okay. We didn't want the enemy getting those machine guns or any of the ammunition or any of it.
0: Sure.
1: But what I didn't realize was I was standing in JP4. And, I had on my boots with the wool socks, and that was just sucking up that jet fuel like crazy. So, they took us to a safe place, and Navy came in and picked up Joe, and I went with Joe to Canto to the hospital, and they got Joe, and I'm sitting in the lobby, and my legs are on fire.
0: Bob, I don't know if you believe in a higher power, but I sure do, and I think you were definitely blessed there. Sir, we're pretty much out of time. I appreciate you sharing those very compelling and personal stories with our listeners. One other thing that I feel compelled to mention, when you left Vietnam in 1970, you were sent to Schweinfurt, Germany, and there you commanded D Troop 3rd of the 7th Cavalry. Why should people recognize that name?
1: That was Yeah, 3rd and the 7th Cav was General Custer's old unit.
0: Oh, I'm glad you made it through that one. Bob, it's been a wonderful having you on here. With thanks to the DFC Society, and thanks to you for spending time with our listeners. You stay safe, sir.
1: Okay. Thank you.
0: Our pleasure. There you go, ladies and gentlemen. Another great story. Please, You've heard Bob speak about his time in Vietnam and just the bravery and the heroism, which really comports with the mission of the Distinguished Flying Cross Society. 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
11: New airstrikes launched. I'm Sue Guzman, Fox News. The U.S. striking more targets in Iran, saying they were in self-defense. CENTCOM says it launched the airstrikes on Iranian radar and drone sites after Tehran shot down a U.S. MQ-1 drone. Kuwait also says it has been intercepting incoming drone and missile fire from Iran. President Trump continues to mull a proposed peace deal, as we hear from Fox's Max Gordon.
12: President Trump met with top aides in the Situation Room on Friday. That meeting reportedly took about 2 hours, but at the end of it, no deal was announced. The New York Times and Axios report that President Trump sent tougher terms to Iran for a peace deal in an effort to exert pressure and to speed up the process, but it's unclear what changes were made to the potential agreement. This as the Strait of Hormuz remains closed to ship traffic and the U.S. continues continues its blockade. And with a focus on the Middle East, President Trump has expanded the role of the U.S. ambassador to Turkey, Tom Barak, making him special envoy to both Iraq and Syria.
11: After meeting with several Middle East leaders, President of France, Emmanuel Macron, Sunday urged Washington and Tehran to reach an agreement as soon as possible. Meanwhile, the Israeli army has captured a strategic castle in Lebanon in its deepest incursion into the city in 26 years.
13: Israeli Prime Minister Benjamin Netanyahu was vowing to expand his country's grip on Lebanon after the IDF captured a historic and strategic castle in southern Lebanon. It marks Israel's deepest incursion into Lebanon in 26 years. The move comes as Israel and Hezbollah continue to trade strikes despite a U.S. brokered ceasefire. Israel and Lebanon are set to hold more talks in the coming days to keep the ceasefire on track.
11: Fox's Marianne Rafferty, Secretary of State Marco Rubio, spoke with Lebanese and Israeli leaders about a new proposal in which Israel will reportedly refrain from escalating military operations in Beirut and vice versa. 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
29: 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We got a ton to get to. Remember all the fraud that Tim Walz said he was able to uncover in Minnesota? Yeah, he didn't uncover any of it, but the Trump administration sure did. We'll get into that. Plus, an exclusive on how the president of the Seattle City Council is going to be taking staff from the police department that they can't spare. But first, Seattle Mayor Katie Wilson, she's trying to walk back her Starbucks boycott comments. That is what's trending, brought to you by the Sunset Auto Family.
30: What's trending? Starbucks.
29: Bye! That's, of course, what Katie Wilson said to businesses leaving Seattle. And now, she's kind of chasing them to Nashville, trying to bring them back. 6 months ago, when she took office, actually, this was before she took office, but after she was elected, she stood outside of that Starbucks Reserve Roastery on Capitol Hill. She was exposing that sort of picket line energy, the kind of energy you get when you're in front of your own crowd, picketing an American business. And she told everyone in Seattle that she was not going to purchase her lattes from Starbucks and encouraged everyone else to join in on the boycott. And her words were, "I am not buying Starbucks and you should not either." And this, again, this was like 9 days after winning the election. She still had that activist energy, but she found out rather quickly that statements you make as an activist don't necessarily translate well when you make them as the mayor, or in that case, the mayor-elect. And now she's telling the New York Times that those comments, quote, caused more harm than good. Yeah, no kidding. Yeah, you think? Here's what changed between her comments and even the bye comment to Seattle University. Starbucks announced 2,000 employees leaving to go to 2,000 jobs, I should say, leaving for Nashville. And a whole bunch of jobs were lost here in Seattle and Washington State. But they made that decision in Starbucks to expand, not in South Lake Union or Pioneer Square or SoDo. They decided to go to Nashville. That's where they decided to go. A state with lower taxes, lower operating costs, politicians who don't stand on picket lines outside of companies headquartered in their own city. Shocking, I know, that that's where they would go. Howard Schultz spelled it all out in a Wall Street Journal op-ed 2 weeks ago. And he called her out by name. He wrote, Seattle's mayor, Katie Wilson, has chosen to cast business as a foil rather than a partner. Her socialist rhetoric vilifies employers, even while she continues to rely on them for revenue. So the dude who built Starbucks from a single Pike Place neighborhood into this international brand, a global brand, with like 35,000 different Starbucks locations, he writes an op-ed about the mayor of Seattle in the Wall Street Journal, calling her out by name because she picketed his company's building and told all of us to stop buying from them. And of course, Starbucks wasn't the only target. That was the earliest target post winning that election, post-election. But as we said, this was back in April. She goes to this forum at the Seattle University campus. She was asked about the income tax that is coming our way and whether or not, you know, the wealthier residents and business owners might leave. And her answer was like, bye. So connect the dots in all of this. She says bye to millionaires, bye to businesses. She says bye to buying from Starbucks. Starbucks responds by putting 2,000 jobs somewhere else, a place that actually wants them. And then she goes to the Times after, frankly, months of scrutiny on how she's treating businesses. And it's not just about her, but how Washington Democrats are treating businesses here. And she says, I want them here and I believe they want to be here. She believes they want to be here after standing on a picket line outside of their building, calling for a public boycott. And after Starbucks says, okay, bye. But she believes they want to be here and she wants them here. Does she want them here, but just doesn't want to purchase from them? Because that's certainly reasonable. I don't like Starbucks. I don't buy from Starbucks. Very rarely do I go into a Starbucks. I do want them in Seattle. But if I were mayor, I wouldn't say that. I would say I want to go to every Starbucks and every other coffee company in the city. I want to support our local business. I might have some problems with some of their policies or decisions or strategies. Sure, okay. But I want them here and I want them to succeed. But she couldn't quite say that. Now, Rob Sacca is also in this New York Times article. He's a Seattle City Council member who, by the way, is running for mayor. He just hasn't announced that yet. But from previously praising Katie Wilson's energy, he now is quoted in the Times as saying he's gravely concerned about the threat of Nashville and really just the greater threat of businesses leaving. He's gravely concerned. Funny how 2,000 jobs going somewhere else could sort of sharpen your political instincts. All of a sudden, you're gravely concerned. Now, here's why this matters to the people who are listening right now, because this is not just for someone who lives or works in Seattle. This is as important to you in Bothell or Marysville as it is to Tacoma and Port Orchard. This matters to the region. Starbucks has been headquartered here since 1971. So like 55 years. A company that defines the economic identity of this region, in most ways, people probably take for granted. I think it's fair to say. You don't really think about it. When we talk about just the economy, how often does anyone think about any one particular business? You just think about it more sort of globally or macro level. The economy is strong. You don't say the economy is strong because Starbucks is doing well or Boeing is doing well or Amazon is killing it. You just think of it more globally. Fair enough. But when a company that old, that local, starts routing corporate growth in Tennessee, you're not watching a business decision. You're watching kind of like a verdict on what Seattle has become. And when you've got corporate decision makers who are no longer based in Seattle or not as based in Seattle as they once were, and now they're based in Nashville, when they're having conversations about growth and strategy and their future, does it come with it a little bit of a bias based on the region that they live? Right? Do you think the people who are going to ultimately make corporate decisions on growth and strategy, the future direction of Starbucks, how do we fix this company? How do we course correct? Do you think the folks in Nashville will be saying, how do we make sure that we're doing really, really well in Seattle? They want to talk about it globally, but they're still going to have a bias to where they live, where they actually work. And that impacts all of us. And this problem that we're now dealing with didn't start with Katie Wilson. She did not create this issue. She didn't. We talked on this show when Tim Gatos was filling in. He had a former Starbucks executive on the show. And, you know, he had pointed out that the politics of the city and this region, the state, had been unwelcoming for a very long time. The culture that's anti-business has existed for a while, way before Katie Wilson decided to go to that picket line, way before she even decided she was going to run for mayor. It did not start with her, but she accelerated it.

0: way before she even decided she was going to run for mayor. It did not start with her, but she accelerated it. She made boycotting our most iconic company a campaign pledge. And now she's trying to cautiously walk it back because 2,000 jobs heading south is really hard to spin. She's not going to be able to spin her way out of that. And that is what happens when you govern by grievance, where you treat every business as some sort of class enemy. Eventually, those businesses stop asking you for permission. They stop seeking your guidance. They stop giving you cover. Eventually, they decide, yeah, I'm out, and we'll take you up on your offer of bye. Like, okay, bye. That's what happens. Katie Wilson wanted it to be the mayor who stood with the workers, with the activist class. And she ended up being a mayor who handed Nashville 2,000 of their jobs. So I suppose if you're in Nashville right now, you're like, we love Katie Wilson. We love her. She would not talk to the New York Times and give a statement like that unless she was worried. And again, comments that you make as an activist versus comments as you make as a mayor, it's not just about the symbolism and the rhetoric per se. But when you are an activist, you're not really having to look at a budget for the city of Seattle the same way that you do when you're the mayor. And when you're the mayor and you're looking at the budget, you're like, oh my God, I made all of these promises. I need to fund all of these things. And I don't want to cut because as a socialist, I want to take. But when the money's not there, when the businesses that provide you all that revenue that you're going to squander, when they all of a sudden say, okay, we're gone, we'll take you up on your offer and leave, and the money's not there anymore, you start to panic. And many politicians, way more savvy, with a whole lot more experience than Katie Wilson, understand that you have to kind of walk that fine line. Still placate the activists, still speak the activist lingo, while not actively pushing businesses away. It's very difficult to do. It's very difficult to do. And there are very few politicians who are able to manage that. But if you come with no experience whatsoever, you're not going to be able to manage it. And she messed up. She's trying to walk it back. I don't know if she's going to be able to. I think the damage is already done. I think what she said is remembered. What she says in the New York Times will be forgotten by the commercial break. I already forgot what she say. Who's our mayor again? Oh, yes, that crazy socialist who is running businesses out of town. And just a little tiny part of me feels bad for her. Just a little tiny part, because I know when she was standing in front of that activist class fresh off of that win, she wasn't thinking about speaking as a mayor. Not really. Like, she knew, right? She knew. She obviously knew she won, but she didn't quite know the power of words like that.
1: She's going for the claps.
0: And that's fine and dandy when you're running for office. But once you hold that position, yeah, now your words carry a little bit different meaning. Because now you're not saying something to get votes. Now you're saying something after you got the votes and the position, which then sends a message. Not, please elect me so I can get into office. It's, you just elected me in office. This is what my goal is. Buy Starbucks. I never liked your oat milk lattes anyway. And why do you charge an extra $2 for oat milk? Didn't they stop doing? I think they might have stopped doing that.
1: You're asking me?
0: Well, you know more than I would.
1: Would I? I don't drink coffee.
0: Yeah, that's true. No one's perfect, I guess. But I feel like someone who doesn't drink coffee, you probably would like Starbucks. Get the Frappuccino garbage.
1: I'd get the protein foam.
0: Ugh. So I had that. That was the last time I went. I got the protein cold brew foam thingy. I don't know. I don't think there was any protein in it. I think they're just calling it protein. Have you noticed that there are a lot of companies now that are putting out crappy food, but they're calling it like protein? I swear to God, I saw this online. Protein Pop-Tarts. Protein Pop-Tarts? Protein Doritos or something, I think I saw. Like the added protein. What? First of all, is it like full amino, like are we giving the full, or is this just some half branch chain amino acid thing? Is it whey protein?

0: Poutine, what is it? I don't even know. Something tells me it's not the protein you think you're getting.
1: Yeah, this makes people think that it negates all the other crap that's in it. You know?
0: Yeah, let me tell you something. You can add some protein to your, you know, your drink that comes with 30 grams of sugar. It's not going to help you at all. Let's find out what else is trending.
2: What's trending? National.
0: So there was a big announcement today. This was after Tim Walz said that he went after the fraud in Minnesota, which was obviously a lie. He told you that he was on it. He told Congress that he was the angriest person in the history of the world about the fraud scandal there. And then 60 seconds later, he called Donald Trump's crackdown. What did he call it? He called it political retribution. Do you remember that? Today, the Trump administration in Minneapolis, they sent RFK Jr., Dr. Mehmet Oz, Todd Blanche, who's the acting attorney general. He sent a small army of federal prosecutors to Minneapolis to do what Tim Walz spent years not doing, but then pretending that he was doing. They announced federal criminal charges against 15 people for fraud schemes targeting almost $100 million in Medicaid funds. Programs that were meant to help homeless people, children with autism, disabled adults. And that happened today, even though we were told how many times now that Tim Walz went after all of the fraud. We did the work. Sure, I decided to drop out of my race for re-election because of the scandal of me not doing anything, but I swear I did everything. Promise. RFK Jr. has something else to say.
3: Investigators uncovered brazen schemes that billed taxpayers for non-existent services, fraudulent diagnoses, and fake care, while criminals enrich themselves at public expense. Every fraudulent autism diagnosis steals time, care, and resources from the children for whom this program was denied and who desperately need this care.
0: What he's saying here is that people pretended to have kids with autism so that they would get the funding. What kind of awful human being must you be to take money from autistic kids? Like, how little of a soul must someone have to get to that point?
1: It's about as low as it gets.
0: It really is. It really is. Dear God.
3: Families with autistic children already face enormous challenges navigating therapies, specialists, and support systems. Fraud makes those barriers even steeper. America is facing a real autism crisis. Today, approximately one in every 31 children is diagnosed with autism spectrum disorder. Medicaid finances a significant share of autism-related services nationwide, and spending has risen dramatically over the last decade, and a lot of that spending is because of fraud.
0: You know what happened, like, moments, either before or moments after? I can't remember what the timeline was of this press conference. Amy Brock, the so-called ringleader of the Feeding Our Future scandal, she got sentenced to over 41 years in prison and was ordered to pay back a sum of money in restitution that she's never actually going to pay back, $243 million. And today, in all of this, I think it was Todd Blanche who said that the charges are just the tip of the iceberg, which means more's coming. And the more details we learn about this, just the more disgusted I am. CMS Administrator Dr. Mehmet Oz actually said the people who committed the fraud, they bribed parents to lie about their kids' medical conditions.
4: The 15 arrests today, netting $90 million, is a very important symbol because it's a shot across the bow. And we've all going to say this in our different ways, but I'm telling you, if you're a fraudster, do not walk away from this press conference. Run. Because we are coming after you. We have lots of weapons to be able to use in order to accomplish that. The kinds of reprehensible behavior that we've identified with individuals bribing parents to lie that their children have autism will carry that diagnosis for the rest of their lives. As a physician, that bothers me to my core. Not only are we selling our licenses as doctors when we allow this to happen, we're selling our souls, and there were doctors involved in some of these issues as well. It's rampant failure. This program is addressable, but we've got to be able to deal with it from within. There's a whistleblower. Her first name is Faye. She's on Capitol Hill today testifying, I believe. But she's spoken to me about the fact that there was a general fear within the health agency here of being called the racist. A fear that you'd be politically inappropriate, politically incorrect, and that's fear is what stifled much of the action that should have taken years ago, taken place in an effort to prevent why we're here today.
0: But hey, Tim Walz was busy. He was Kamala Harris's running mate. One heartbeat away from the presidency had they won. And the same Democratic machine that vouched for him, that same machine is running the state of Washington. Don't forget that. When you hear Washington Democrats talking about compassion in social services spending and how we need to be backing our Somali community despite actual claims of fraud happening in Washington state, understand what that means, what the cost truly is. They have been pushing money into different demographical groups that they think will help them politically, shoving tax dollars into these communities, into these nonprofits, and doing virtually no oversight, none. And you show up to some daycare center in Washington state that's been empty for a year and a half, and yet they're collecting like $1 million. You are immediately labeled a racist for checking it out. They'll call the cops on you. Compassion over compliance, I think, is the euphemism here. They do this all the time. That's the excuse for billions of dollars that have been stolen from programs meant to go to actual kids and homeless people and veterans, etc. Now, the House Oversight Committee said that they spoke to over 30 whistleblowers, many of them current employees, many of them Democrats, who say that they were ignored. And we heard that, you know, months and months and months ago with the Nick Shirley investigations, that people had stepped forward and said, we've been sounding the alarms and we've been completely ignored by the Walz administration. And when Tim Walz got caught in all of this, he blames everyone else. He doesn't take any responsibility beyond the ultimate tell that he's responsible, which is he ran for governor until he didn't, until he decided to stop. 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They're out in Sumner and Auburn. Okay, when we come back, we're going to take a deep dive into the autopsy from the DNC that was void of a lot of important details. It's almost like they were forced into releasing something finally because it got leaked to CNN and they had to take some stuff out. Plus, some troubling news in Seattle with our police staffing. We'll get into that and so much more when we come back. Don't forget, it is Thursday. We post a video every single Thursday, a monologue brought to you by your local tax expert and advocate, Greg Nunn of Nunn Better Tax Resolution. This time, taking a deeper dive into what the data says about how our real estate market, it's in for a big shakeup because of the income tax. I explain on all of our social media channels in the video. Just check them out on X, Facebook, Instagram, YouTube. It's Jason Rancho.
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4: To the Jason Rand Show. Thank you so much for tuning in. Really do appreciate it. Today, in a lot of ways, was kind of confusing when it came to this autopsy that was leaked from the DNC. We haven't talked about it too much on air. I don't even think we talked about it once on air, but nationally, there's been this low-key reporting about how DNC has this autopsy of why they lost the presidential election, and they just won't release it. And everyone's like, how bad must it be? How damning of a report must it be that they're too embarrassed to release it? Then it ended up getting leaked, I think, to CNN. I think they were the ones who got it first. At least that's the first I saw of the actual document this morning. Followed by Ken Martin, the chair of the DNC, who put out this weird statement this morning about how he, even though this is not something that the DNC stands behind because it was a poorly done autopsy that doesn't have any of the source material, which is why we initially didn't want to release it. But now, out of the goodness of our hearts, because we care about transparency, we're releasing. They're releasing it because it got leaked. And before we get into what's actually in it, let's talk about what's not in it. Because I spent some time today going through it. It's a long document. Didn't read the whole thing. But I'm on a bunch of text chains with people on the Hill. Yes, I've reached that point in my career where I get put into just nonstop text back and forth, where I hear other people talking. And they were all talking about what's not in this. And Amber Duke over at the Daily Caller put out just a quick kind of bullet point on what's missing. Again, this is the autopsy as to why Kamala Harris lost. Okay. Do you think they should have mentioned inflation or Bidenflation? Bidenomics?
5: Yeah.
4: It's not in there.
5: Oh, okay.
4: Should they have mentioned with detail the whole issue about women's sports and bathrooms, athletic competitions, pronouns, all that stuff?
5: Yeah.
4: It's not in there. Should they have talked about the problem they were having with Catholics and Christians and evangelicals?
5: Yeah.
4: And it's not in there. Should they have talked in detail about their problem amongst white men?
5: Yeah.
4: It's not in there. It's not in there. In fact, there was a poll that just came out yesterday. I can't remember the pollster. But they show that Democrats are at like -62 with men. Like, it's really bad.
5: It's kind of weird that they would leave that one out, because even during the campaign, they acknowledged that they like the whole white dudes for Harris thing.
4: It's so weird. Or just the media strategy of avoiding the bigger podcasts outside of Call Me By Your Daddy or whatever the heck that thing is.
5: Call Her Daddy.
4: Yeah. Whatever that. I still don't even know what that is. I know it's a podcast.
5: She's such some really annoying.
4: Like, it's just so annoying.
5: Yeah.
4: They don't mention the podcast issue. There is one mention of the trans issue in the context of that they them ad, where they acknowledge that the Trump ad that says Trump cares about you, Kamala Harris cares about they them, which was a brilliant ad. It was so effective. Like, you could hear it. You can hear the tension it created amongst Democrats. They don't mention that outside of one. There's one border mention in the context of Democrats being mad that Kamala Harris was labeled the border czar. That was it. Not the fact that they had open borders for 4 years or 3.5 years until they realized it was hurting them politically. Just wasn't there. So what was actually in this thing? What was actually in this thing? They blame Joe Biden It says that the Biden White House let Republicans define Harris as the border czar and never really push back, which, by the way, is not true, I don't think. They tried to push back, and they had left-wing media pushing back. The same left-wing media that literally called her the border czar then say, well, she was never actually the border czar. Uh-huh. They claim that the Biden team didn't do any research to build up Harris's image over 3.5 years. And I will say that's true. I don't think that the White House did her any favors over the course of 3.5 years in building her brand. I think they didn't do that for two reasons. One is that they didn't think that Biden wouldn't run for re-election, and you're not going to build the brand of your vice president when you're planning to run for re-election. So I think that that is a justifiable position for the White House. And the DNC is not wrong there, but it just seems like you're kind of misdiagnosing the issue. You're ignoring the why. But the other issue why they didn't build her brand is because she was wholly incompetent. If they had someone who was strong, she would have, because of her strength, be put out in front of cameras and taken a larger role. And anytime she was in front of cameras, she bombed big time with word salad after word salad after cringe moment after cringe moment. J.D. Vance, for example, this White House is not building his brand in any meaningful way. They just have him going out there and he performs and he builds his own brand. And the White House could build anyone's brand at this point because obviously Trump is not running for re-election. He can't. He'll joke about it, but he can and he knows that. So that's the problem here. They say they did a poll on how Jill Biden could support her husband. That's what they complained about in his autopsy. But again, in the context of thinking he was going to run for re-election, okay, that I get why they did that. My favorite part about all of this is that, and I'm not making this up, the autopsy claims that the reason why Kamala Harris did so poorly was because we have a right-wing media that is all-encompassing. The media is overwhelmingly right-wing. That's what it says. Yes, that is what they're claiming. They claim that they can't win in what they called a misinformation-heavy ecosystem that was dominated by right-wing media. So they lost, and they're like, Fox News did this. Fox News is the number one cable news outlet, no doubt. They're not the number one outlet, okay? They are the number one cable news outlet, but that's it. They are not dominant as far as the media is concerned because they're competing against a whole bunch of other media outlets. CBS, NBC, ABC, the networks, they have more viewers than Fox News. Maybe they don't have as much influence. But to pretend that we have right-wing media dominating the environmental ecosystem for the media ecosystem, that's just stupid. Like, that's just weird. They say Senate candidates outperformed Harris because they ran real campaigns. I mean, you can look at Alyssa Slotkin in Michigan, who worked to lose by less in Republican counties rather than running up the margins in Detroit, which was kind of the strategy coming from the Kamala Harris team. They ignored rural America, and they said, here's our strategy. We're going to win in the urban areas. We're going to run up the vote in Detroit or Seattle or Los Angeles and San Francisco, New York, Boston, those things. And then they'll ignore everybody else. Now, it doesn't really matter in a state like Washington, where that makes sense to run up the vote in Seattle and then ignore, say, Federal Way or Issaquah or Gig Harbor. They don't really care because they're going to win Washington State. That doesn't make any sense in Michigan. It really doesn't. And it doesn't make sense that they tried to do that in Texas for some reason. Remember the reason why she couldn't go do the Joe Rogan podcast? She was in another part of Texas that he was. It's like, oh, we got to really focus there. Like, really? Okay. They point out, and this is true, Harris didn't really have a message. The report admits that her entire identity was, quote unquote, not Trump. That was it. I am not Donald Trump. That was her identity. And that is, number one, a weak identity because you want people to vote for you, not against the other person. And it allowed her to be more easily defined by the Trump campaign and conservative media, right? Kamala is for they, them. That was a really great line because she didn't have an identity outside of, I'm against him. Well, he's for the people, you're not. So you see how that doesn't quite translate over well?
5: It's also less effective when Trump is not the incumbent in that case.
4: Yeah, 100%. 100%. But then they say Democrats assumed that Trump's negatives were kind of baked into the process, that they didn't bother driving up his unfavorables because they thought voters already hated him. And some voters did, right? I mean, this is the case of living in your own echo chamber, where if everyone in your own little circle hates Donald Trump, you assume everyone hates Donald Trump. And so they went with that assumption. They were obviously wrong, and the report admits that. And the just bizarre thing to me in all of this, and I think, you know, Ken Martin is right in that some of this is just shoddy work. It's just weird and incomplete. The stuff that isn't incomplete, the stuff that's legitimate and biting and damning for Kamala Harris and the DNC, they've not actually fixed anything. Did you notice that? Are they defining themselves with a message, or are they still just, we're not Trump, Trump bad? They're not addressing the trans issues and the far left stuff. Just within the last 24 hours, Congresswoman Adelita Grijalva, she Arizona? I can't remember where she's from.
5: I think that's right.
4: Right, she's yeah. Arizona. She just gave a speech in which she said not having taxpayer-funded abortions is an attack on women.
6: Here to speak to the thousands of women in Southern Arizona who are tired of being ignored. They are tired of having their pain minimized. They are tired of a healthcare system that treats women's bodies like an afterthought. For generations, women have been told to tough it out. And in fact, often tough it out to their own detriment, ignoring and being dismissed when serious life-threatening health issues arise. And while the system is broken for all women, it is in a full-blown crisis for Latinas. The nationwide 17% of Latinos lack health insurance, more than double the rate of white Americans.
4: Latino.
6: Over 20% of adult Latinos in Arizona have been forced to completely avoid medical care because they simply cannot afford it. And Latinas are the backbone of our workforce, and yet they're disproportionately concentrated in low-wage and hourly jobs that lack flexible sick leave. Forcing a worker to choose between paying her rent or losing a day pay to recover from a grueling gynecological procedure is not a choice. It's an economic violence.
4: It's an economic violence. Okay, got it. You know what they don't get into? That whole part about the base being pro Hamas. They kind of skipped over that entirely, which I think played a little bit of a role, at least on the margins in certain places where it was close. And that's particularly important now. You had Jared Moskowitz, the Democrat congressman from Parkland, Florida, who, nice guy. I was on a panel with him on CNN once. We got into it a little bit, but for the most part, there's no Jew on Jew violence there.
5: Moskowitz? He's Jewish?
4: I know. It's a shock. I know. He's been getting a ton of voicemails coming from anti-Semites, calling him out, saying he shouldn't be in office, he should be killed, all these horrible things. And he's speaking out at the same time that you've got a Democrat running for Congress in Texas who has put out on her social media, her name is Maureen Galindo, she put out on her social media that she's going to put Zionist billionaires in concentration camps. Oh, dear God. And then she goes on Texas Public Radio and says ICE is a byproduct of Israeli influence in America. What?
7: ICE is, again, part of DHS, which has headquarters and offices inside of Israel. This is an Israeli occupation of America. In fact, I was thinking.
4: Wait, what?
7: This morning. Maybe Johnny.
4: That's a lie. You were not thinking this morning or any morning.
7: Garcia and others who support him or anybody who is supported by Israel should be tried for treason.
8: Okay. He's not here to answer to that. And
7: yeah, I'm just really concerned, though, about the genocide that Israel is doing and that they might try to bring it here, too. So I think that's kind of fair to.
4: Genocide against who in this country? Americans? What is she talking about? Seriously, I have no idea what she's talking about. And then she, of course, she goes on, this is on Instagram, so we can't play any audio, like defending, I'm not throwing Jews in general in concentration, just the billionaire Zionists. Oh, okay. And, you know, Moskowitz, who's, I'm not going to call him a moderate, but he's more typical liberal than he is a progressive. He was on Fox News. He's got bipartisan support. It's Gottheimer from New Jersey.
5: Yeah, Gottheimer. I think,
4: Gottheimer. Yeah. They say if Maureen Galindo happens to win somehow, they're going to spend every single day trying to get her expelled from Congress. Every single day. And he said, look, we made the tent a little bit too big in embracing the anti-Semites, and Republicans obviously took notice.
9: I think Democrats are 4, 5, 6 years ahead of where Republicans are at, and I think Republicans have hindsight of what happened to Democrats. We allowed this into the tent. There's no doubt about that. We did, because people wanted to win elections. And so because they wanted to win elections, they were willing to allow this language. They were willing to let it go. They were willing to give latitude. And it kept on moving and moving, whether it's the Senate race in Maine, whether it's a Senate race in Michigan, whether it's a congressional race in Pennsylvania. Starts allowing some of this language.
4: The problem for Moskowitz is that it's not like they've shrunk the tent to push out the anti-Semites. They're still making it longer, larger and larger and larger to bring them in. Which is why they're backing Al-Sayed in Michigan. It's why they're backing Plattner in Maine. It's why they've got Galindo running as a Democrat in Texas. So they've not actually done anything to push those people out.
5: Mamdani, mayor of
4: New York. They just leaned into that. They're still leaning into it. So what do you want? And this is why I say, look, I still think the House is going to go to the Democrats, because history tells us that. They're going to have a much harder time than Republicans have had with like a Thomas Massey and, you know, Marjorie Taylor Greene when she was in, even with that slim margin. They can have a margin ahead of like 20, and they're still going to have a lot of problems there because they have so many anti-Semites. And people like John or Jared Moskowitz, or on the Senate side, John Fetterman, they're not going to put up with it, and it's going to cause some infighting. The Sunset Auto family wants you to know that every car dealer in the country pays exactly the same for every vehicle from the factory to the penny. 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
4: Welcome back to the Jason Rand Show. Thank you so much for tuning in. I really do appreciate it. We've got an exclusive story up at SeattleRed.com about the council president, Joy Hollingsworth, asking the Seattle Police Department to provide two officers at every single council meeting, which is very, very, very unusual. So much so that I reached out to Sarah Nelson, Seattle City Council president, just to get her take, because she has had in the past to have some officers on standby, but definitely didn't do it every single meeting.
21: That is unusual.
4: Why?
21: I have never heard of that before. It's unusual because we do have security in chambers and they're supposed to deal with disturbances. Now, they don't have the right to lay hands on any protesters or anybody who's disrupting the meeting. And so there have been officers called in the past, but it's certainly not regular.
4: Now, I reached out to Seattle Police Department because Joy Hollingsworth does not respond to requests for comments, at least not on the record. So it's useless. But SPD confirmed the details. They will offer first volunteer opportunities for overtime, saying, hey, if you want for overtime to take on at least 3 hours a week for these meetings, let us know. They're going to staff two cops per meeting. They're every Tuesday for 2 hours. Where they'll be, you know, placed, I don't know. What will they be hanging out in the back room in case something is necessary for them to get involved? Or will they be more visible? We don't know those details. They haven't told us that. I haven't been able to suss out any unique threat that this council is facing from the community. And the community is really what this is about. This, to me, is about two things. Number one, staffing. Seattle Police Department is already understaffed. And if they don't get the volunteers, they're going to pull them from patrol, meaning you're going to have two fewer cops for 3 hours on Tuesdays responding to 911 calls when we have a obvious problem right now with crime. But number two, the anti-cop crowd, they're still out there. They're not as powerful as they once were. They're not as loud, but they're still out there and they can use this. And I imagine there's going to be some blowback here. Because the reason why Sarah Nelson didn't have cops at every single meeting was because it would just cause a whole bunch of backlash from the anti-cop activists. She now thinks that there's the threat of them coming back angry at this.
21: There is still a fairly robust anti-law enforcement contingent in Seattle now, even though we have we've come a long way since 2020 and the exodus of many, many officers in response to the pledge by 7 of 9 council members to defund the police. So things are changing a little bit, but I do believe that some people will look askance at that.
4: Now, I like that she used askance. Remember that in the past, the activists, and I don't side with them. I think that they're lunatics, of course. But their complaint was that the cops are there to intimidate us. Well, what do you think is going to happen or the response is going to be from those same groups now that cops are going to show up to every single meeting? But again, the other big issue here is the staffing crisis.
21: But there's another issue, which is that SPD is still extremely short-staffed. And when I count up the hours of council meetings in a week, that's a lot of hours that those scarce officers will be not doing something else. So there's that issue as well.
4: There's that issue as well. Overtime, by the way, is also expensive, and it's somewhat ironic. Katie Wilson, the mayor, asked every single department, including SPD, to cut their budget by 10%. While simultaneously now they have to spend money on overtime to placate a request from the Seattle City Council President Joy Hollingsworth. So there's a little bit of a contradiction at play here. Do you think they at least get a pass on can they go, how about 9.8% instead of 10%? And they can't just say no. So they're going to have to staff this. And again, that Joy Hollingsworth is too politically, I don't know, naive to at least put out a statement to explain this tells you everything. Or maybe it's just cowardice. I think it's cowardice, or is it naive? It's cowardice.
5: Yeah.
4: This is a coward. Doesn't want to say anything. God forbid you go on the record and explain away, you know, basic things. Especially now that you know the story is out there. They obviously knew I was writing the story because I gave them 2 days to respond. Multiple emails. They just said, we're not going to respond. 1-800-465-877. If you want to read more about this and the implications, head on over to SeattleRed.com. 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
7: More strikes. I'm Ted Lindner, Fox News. The U.S. military announcing self-defense strikes in Iran over the weekend. The attacks on Iranian radar and command and control sites over Saturday and Sunday in Gurukh, Iran, and Keshem Island. The U.S. fighter aircraft reportedly eliminating Iranian air defenses, a ground control station, and two one-way attack drones. CENTCOM reporting the strikes were made in response to aggressive Iranian actions, including an attack on an American drone, an MQ-1 drone, over international waters. No American service members were harmed. Meantime, the Iranian president is reportedly asked to resign. Reports say that Pezeshkian told the Supreme Leader's office he's been shut out from major decision-making. Meantime, President Trump is pushing for changes to the proposed deal with Iran to reopen the Strait of Hormuz, extend the ceasefire, and resume nuclear talks. Fox Business's Max Gordon.
8: The New York Times and Axios report that President Trump sent tougher terms to Iran for a peace deal in an effort to exert pressure and to speed up the process, but it's unclear what changes were made to the potential agreement. This as the Strait of Hormuz remains closed to ship traffic and the U.S. continues its blockade.
7: Meantime, in the state of New Jersey, the city of Newark stepping up measures to deal with violent protests at an ICE detention center. Fox's Steve Harrigan.
9: We've seen a week, really, of steady violence at night, usually after dark. We see preparations once again in effect for a possible fight between police and protesters, so it still looks cloudy. As far as the security here goes, in front of this detention center, it is being controlled now by Newark police, not ICE agents. That's something the governor made clear just a short time ago. And we did see violence overnight. Once again, protesters refusing to disperse. They were hit with tear gas and stun grenades.
7: Fox's Steve Harrigan. Governor Sherrill claims out-of-state groups are inflaming tensions. 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
4: 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This day after the Memorial Day weekend, we've got a ton to get to, including we'll chat with Jeff Reynolds. He's been selling condos in this market for a couple decades now, and he is sounding the alarms as loudly as he can about what this income tax has done to the real estate market. He will explain. But first, it was, in fact, Memorial Day weekend, and some people chose not to honor our military personnel in any way, shape, or form. That's What's Trending, brought to you by the Sunset Auto Family.
14: What's Trending? Bad guy alert.
4: Someone spent the long weekend pulling down the American flag at the Thurston County Courthouse, stuffing it into a mailbox, of all places. The one day a year this state actually pretends to care about the people who died carrying that flag, someone decided to fold it up and shove it next to the, you know, electric bills and the value pack coupon that you get. I mean, just think about that for a second. Now, the Thurston County Sheriff's deputies, they showed up, they arrested the guy, they say he's responsible, they pulled the flag back out and put it back on the pole. Good on them. Good on them. But the thing that bothers me, that image of the flag stuffed in a mailbox, is the most honest metaphor for how Washington State treats its veterans that I think we've ever encountered. The state puts on the ceremony. They say the words. You have Democrats who will post the Instagram photos, things like that. And you know, maybe some of them will show up to some Memorial Day event. I don't know if anyone showed up to any yesterday. But then they fold it on up and put it somewhere out of the way where no one has to look at it. Kind of like the flag was treated by this one dude, allegedly. And the numbers, I think, back it up. And I think it's important to have the numbers this Memorial Day or day after Memorial Day. We're spending $1.8 billion at the state level on homelessness over the current two-year budget. So nearly $2 billion. And that's obviously a lot. In fact, since 2016, and I've got the numbers posted over at SeattleRed.com, the state had poured billions into this system. And nevertheless, homelessness grew. The population grew by 26%. More than 31,000 people are experiencing life on the streets, homeless right now across the state, from Seattle to Spokane, Vancouver to Bellingham, everywhere in between. Now, obviously, the largest populations are in King County. Then you go on, and that's mostly Seattle. Then you move on out to, you know, Spokane. It's bad. We have one of the highest totals in the entire country. Now, veterans fit into this picture because HUD tells us almost 1,800 veterans in the state are homeless. We have the most in Seattle and King County living out on the streets, 855, according to HUD. That's the second highest concentration of homeless veterans of any major metro area in the entire country. Now, those are based on some years old data because we're talking about federal data doesn't come easily. In fact, state data barely comes easily. So I don't know if that number has gotten worse by now. But at the time that they compiled these numbers, which I think were 2023 all in, second to only Los Angeles, the city we like to compare ourselves to when we're complaining about how bad things have gotten here. And this weekend, you know, you get your post from Governor Ferguson on X or Facebook, wherever it is he posted it. And you'll get some stock photo of a soldier on Instagram, which with some commentary that a staff member wrote for, you know, a member of Congress or a senator. The mayor of Seattle probably took to a podium somewhere over the I'm guessing that. But not one of them will explain how the city with the second highest population of homeless veterans in the country is the same city that just cut the Washington State Department of Veterans Affairs budget, because that's what we did. The WDVA came out of this last legislative session with $3.2 million in reductions, 17 positions left vacant, filled positions completely abolished, programs that were gutted completely. They were completely discontinued. The agency director posted on the website that programs, quote, may be discontinued for now, and they'd look for opportunities to bring them back, quote, when the time is right. When the time is right. Huh. For veterans, The time never seems to be right with the people in charge here. Meanwhile, you got the Department of Commerce spending $64 million on payroll last year. 142 employees brought in at least $100,000 a year. The director made over $217,000, more than any director in the agency's history. The program specifically designed to move veterans out of homelessness and into employment. It's called the Homeless Veterans Reintegration Program. It runs on $500,000 in federal funds, no state supplement. $500,000 for the people who served, $900 million for a bureaucracy that keeps growing. Do you think that's an accident? Because I don't. I think these are the results of choices, policy choices, budgetary choices. Line items are moral statements. And our budget in this state, run by Democrats, have been saying the same thing for years. And let's connect other dots. That flag story and the veteran story share the same thread. And you can also point to the people who didn't even pretend in their posts this weekend or over the long weekend to care about the veterans. You have Pramila Jayapal. Pramila Jayapal. Now, she gave you one sentence early in the morning. This Memorial Day, we remember and honor the brave service members who made the ultimate sacrifice in our country. She didn't wait very long before she then turned it into a political issue, completely dismissing the military aspect here. She sent out a post that was like clip art of a picnic, and it included items that are, quote unquote, thanks to Trump, more expensive. And she writes, as Americans come together for cookouts this long weekend, they're paying more for the basics. Thanks to Trump's illegal war, it's not illegal, and inflation, grocery prices are up on everything from corn to sodas. Now, she includes watermelon on this list of more expensive by 17%. I'm sure that really upsets her and her pals pushing against, you know, Israel's right to exist. But she says yellow corn is 98% more expensive. There's more of a that has not that much to do with Iran. 15% more on Coca-Cola products. 20% increase on ground beef. Now, she doesn't say when she's comparing the numbers to. I'm assuming it's year over year, but I'm not 100% sure. People absolutely ripped into her. Like, absolutely ripped into her. And I am so grateful for the people who did. Hawaii 5 Leo, for example, who just some random guy on X responded with an image of an unknown tombstone for a soldier who died in 1942. And it has an American flag and a blue ribbon right next to it. And he said, today isn't about burgers. And he's right. It's not about burgers. Another person wrote, someone who follows me, U.S. born and raised. All you had to say is that you're grateful to all the military members who have lost their lives and served this country honorably on Memorial Day. Or you could have just shut your mouth, but you don't know how to act correctly. And again, perfectly astute observation, and is right. Pramila Jayapal doesn't know how to act correctly. This is what she does. She feigns outrage. She feigns concern. She feigns interest in stories of which she has little interest in. And that's just facts. She might not like those facts being explained, but that's the truth. This is someone who didn't say anything about grocery prices during the Biden administration when they were much higher than they are right now. She was quiet because she didn't want to bring attention to something she doesn't really care about and or didn't want to hurt her guy that she defended, Joe Biden. Now, is it true that things are more expensive? Yeah, absolutely. Things are more expensive. And they did have an impact on the weekend for some. But it's about the messenger. And Pramila Jayapal's not a good messenger for this at all. Now, again, to be fair, things are more expensive. There was a story over, I think it was yesterday. It might have been Sunday night. From Como about the price of gasoline and how it impacted Memorial Day travel. I knew a few people who left town on Friday who said it wasn't that bad, and people who came back yesterday who said it actually wasn't that bad. Now, I don't know if that is, those are two anecdotes. I don't know if that's because there were fewer people on the road or things were, you know, just good when they happened to leave. But they did in this report about how some people are staying home or stayed home over the long weekend because the gas prices had hit $5.78 a gallon. Now, for me in Seattle,

0: to see family, you know, that maybe would normally fly to Florida to see family. And instead they, I don't know, they drive to Alki Beach or they, you know, go up for a hike somewhere. But they talked to a guy named Tim from West Seattle who said the holiday weekends are just a little bit different right now. He said, when I was younger, every weekend was a holiday weekend. Not so much anymore. I mean, okay. And I understand what it feels like to watch your life get smaller as a direct result of not being able to afford gas at the moment. But again, the good news is this is short-term pain for long-term gain. The details of the Trump plan are coming out with Iran, and that's going to have, once it's signed, it's going to have almost an immediate impact on oil prices, assuming the Strait of Hormuz is truly fully open. And no matter what anyone says, until you see a bunch of ships pass, not just the ships that Iran wants to pass, until you get a few days of that, we should not prematurely suggest any kind of victory here. It's a step undoubtedly in the right direction. And even yesterday, I didn't see the updated date, the updated prices today, but yesterday crude oil was down $6.30. It was at $90. Remember, that goal is kind of $80 and below if we want to get to where things generally were prior to the Iran war. So we're $10 away from that. And that's good news because it had been much higher. Obviously, going down $6 and something cents means that it was much higher than it was just the day before. So we're headed in the right direction. I think what the president announced over the weekend is obviously undoubtedly good news. So if you're someone who really was feeling the pain at the pump to the point where you didn't even feel like filling up, and even I didn't fill up my gas tank all the way. I went halfway because I wanted to see where prices would be this upcoming weekend. I'm not going to have to drive for another 2 weeks because I'm going out of town. But, you know, I'd like to save money where I can. I get it. Good news is, hopefully, the next time you have to do a big fill up, things will be a lot better thanks to this Iran proposal. You're listening to the Jason Rancho. Let's find out what else is trending.
1: What's trending on the road?
0: Zero. Not a single penny, not a dime, $0. That's what EV drivers have paid into the Federal Highway Trust Fund. The same fund that patches the potholes on I-5 or fixes the bridges that you cross every single day and the funds transit infrastructure in this state rely on. $0. Now, let's talk through this for a moment. How many times in the last year have you heard a Washington Democrat talking about paying your fair share? How often do they talk about that? They talk about it ad nauseum all the time. Nonstop. Pay your fair share. It's their entire brand. It's the entire justification for the new income tax that they just dropped on all of us. It's going to hit all of us. It's the moral foundation of every surtax or levy or lecture aimed at working people about the obligation to fund the common good. They do that all the time. And supposedly no one's supposed to get a pass. Everyone's supposed to contribute. That's the deal. Unless you drive a Tesla or a Prius, then you've been getting a pass. Because here's how the road funding system works. You have a federal gas tax that's 18.4 cents per gallon. Every single time you fill up, whether it's your car, truck, your van, your motorcycle, doesn't matter. You are contributing to the Highway Trust Fund, even though most people probably couldn't even name the Highway Trust Fund or even point to where the federal gas tax goes. You just know that your gas is much higher because you're getting taxed on it. But that money builds and maintains roads and bridges across the entire country, not just in Washington state. But obviously that includes Washington highways and bridges. It is a user fee. You use the roads, so you pay for them. Now, EV drivers use the exact same roads. They cross the same bridges. They sit in the same traffic on 405. But because they never stop at a pump, they've never actually contributed a single cent to that National Highway Trust Fund. For years, they've been getting a free ride, and I mean that quite literally. And so now Congress is finally doing something about it. The Build America 250 Act, which is a five-year transportation bill, it's like $580 billion, it cleared the House Transportation Committee, and it includes a $130 annual federal fee on EV owners, not as a punishment, but simply as a contribution because we contribute. We use the roads. We use the freeways. We use the bridges. We pay for it. They use them. They don't. And so now they're going to have to. Now, Republicans wanted this fee to be higher than $130. I think it was like $230. But they couldn't get that passed. Now at $130, they've got the support of Democrats, including right here at home, Rick Larson, who spoke with our sister station, Cairo News Radio.
2: What we're trying to do is get something that is relatively close to what the average car owner, gas car owner, pays in federal gas tax each year.

0: My view on this is that if you're using the road, then we have to have a user pay principle in order to fund the highway trust fund, which is then used, of course, to improve transportation around the country.
1: Mm-hmm.
0: And to date, electric vehicles have been exempt from contributing any money to the highway trust fund and therefore exempt from the user pay principle.
2: And he called them out later on. It's like a 10-minute interview, so we're only going to play a couple clips. But, you know, he's been talking about how they've been getting away with paying $0 into that. And those are his words, getting away with it. And he's now trying to fix this. And for a Democrat in Washington state that's, you know, supposed to be uber green and left wing when it comes to environmental issues, and they've been pushing and forcing really people into EVs, you know, that is rather brave of him, I suppose, of Rick Larson, the Democrat who represents Everett, to step forward and say things. He's gotten a little too left-leaning for my liking of late, broken by Trump like so many others, but this is him being reasonable, and this is him being more who I like, because, you know, the anti-Trump stuff, he's phoning it in. That's just fake. He's doing it because I think he's doing it because he thinks it's good for the base. But this is who, you know, Rick Larson should be focused on being. This is the guy, this guy. Now, of course, the environmental groups are upset. They said you've been paying, you know, you've been paying a ton. They haven't been paying anything. And yet they're saying this is a ripoff for them. They call this a punch in the gut. That's the National Resource Defense Council, the NRDC, the same organization that's been campaigning to eliminate your gas-powered car entirely. They're now deeply concerned about the financial burden on drivers. It's quite the remarkable pivot, isn't it? And he's arguing back, like, I get that you don't want to pay the amount, but that's too bad?
0: I've heard those concerns. My number one concern is that users of the road pay into the highway trust fund so that we can use those dollars to fund the transit that people want, the roads and bridges that people want. In our state, some of these dollars are used to support the capital investment in our ferry system in our state. We have to address the culverts problem that in our state that is where the Supreme Court said we need to replace culverts under under state highways. These dollars come from the Highway Trust Fund to help fund those fund those repairs. So I do understand that, and I am worked very hard to get it to where it is today.
2: And that's a reference to getting it down from where it was. Again, I think it was like $230, something like that. But just do the math, because the math actually does matter. The EV drivers here pay $225 a year in state registration fees. Now you're adding $130 of a federal fee, and you're at $355. Okay, fine. But you're a person who drives, let's say, a used truck, a used vehicle. Maybe you purchased it from our show sponsor, Sunset Auto Family, the only place I recommend, sunsetautofamily.com, Sunset Auto Family in Auburn and Sumner. But let's just say you purchase your vehicle, you're not paying $6 a gallon at a, you know, Seattle pump right now. You've been subsidizing the roads for decades. And EV buyers, by the way, pocketed federal tax credits at purchase. And I believe here in Washington, they got state credits as well. So they got paid to buy the car, then paid nothing to use the roads, which is not being, you know, not living up to the pay your fair share claim, right? That's a sweetheart deal. And who drives EVs? They skew to the more affluent, more progressive, the sort of the coastal elites. That was not an oversight. That exemption was the feature, not the bug, as the kids might say. Democrats built a tax code where the guy filling up a beater pickup at a Shell station in Renton or Tukwila, they've been subsidizing the roads for the guy charging his Model S in Medina. And they call that guy greedy. They called this guy virtuous. Make that make sense. It took an act of Congress and one honest Democrat to admit the whole thing was a scam from the beginning. A total, utter scam. Let's find out what else is trending.
3: What's trending? Media bias.
2: A 4-year-old says that they're scared to play outside, which is real. And I do think that that matters. And look, I want to be straight about where I stand on anything immigration, because nuance doesn't exist anymore in this debate. I have genuine compassion for children who were brought here as toddlers, who know nothing but this country, who didn't make the decision their parents made. I likewise feel the same compassion, more so, for kids who were born here to illegal immigrant parents, whether or not they're criminal illegal immigrants, meaning they've committed a crime in addition to being here illegally. I still have compassion for the kids. And I think that that's a conversation that we all should be willing to have. But that's not actually what this survey is about from the Seattle Times. And the framing matters. There's a multi-state survey of over 200 Head Start providers, and that includes programs here in Washington State. And it found that kids are anxious, attendance is down, and some families are scared to leave their homes. 47% of the survey respondents said they had changes in the children's behavior, of like kids having more tantrums or being emotionally withdrawn, fear that mom or dad gets taken during the school day. And according to the Washington providers, they're delivering diapers and food to families too scared to go to the store. And that is obviously heartbreaking. But where I push back is the survey was conducted by Head Start advocacy associations with direct financial and political stakes in this issue. That this is not independent research. This is 277 self-selected directors, staff members, parents across seven states. And the executive director of Washington's Head Start Association is already calling for political action against enforcement. So that's advocacy dressed up as some survey data. And the Seattle Times decides to run with it without any kind of context, because that's usually what they do. More importantly, the anxiety these kids are experiencing flows directly from a choice that adults made, not the children, the adults. It doesn't dismiss the fears and anxieties that I assume are legitimately felt by these kids. Again, I think that that's important. But enforcement of existing laws isn't the cause of the problem. Years of ignoring laws created these conditions where these families are now living in fear of its consequences. The kids caught in this situation deserve compassion. But compassion doesn't mean pretending enforcement is the villain in a story where the border was left wide open by design for years. You can care about the children and simultaneously believe the law should have been enforced before it came to this. Those two things are not in conflict at all, no matter how hard the activist class tries to make them. 1-800-465-8774, your text. You're listening to The Jason Rantz Show. When we come back, Jeff Reynolds is a real estate agent. 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He's been selling and tracking condos in Seattle for, I think, like 2 decades. He's got some warning flags to wave, and hopefully people will pay attention to him.
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2: Welcome back to the Jason Rantz Show. My next guest has spent 20 years in Seattle real estate. 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And right now, like so many others, he's watching something that no amount of spin from Democrats can explain away. Jeff Reynolds is the managing broker at Compass. 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And he put out on LinkedIn, and we've got written up at SeattleRed.com, a really detailed breakdown of what housing policies and, frankly, the taxes are actually doing to real estate here in Washington. Not in theory, not in ideology, but just in the data. And his conclusion is that what's happening here isn't just some normal market correction. It might be slow motion wealth transfer out of the state. Jeff Reynolds joins me now. Welcome to the show.
16: Hey, great to be here. Thank you.
2: So you've watched real estate in Seattle for like 2 decades. What's the specific moment or maybe the specific data point that made you decide that you had to start sounding the alarms?
16: Yeah, it's a good question. Well, fundamentally, I grew up here. You know, this is my, I'm a Washingtonian. I grew up in Gig Harbor and went to UW. And, you know, everything that I love about Seattle, I still love. You know, the challenge becomes, you know, these issues I think that we're all seeing are compounding. And as much as I love it here, I'm seeing friends and family and, you know, great colleagues of mine leave the state and kind of throw their hands up. And it kind of feels like, I don't believe you disagree, but it really feels like the tail wagging the dog. Mm-hmm. You know, the issues at hand could change and should change. You know, we have a moat here. We did anyway. We created a moat where we're incubating some of the, you know, best companies, brightest people in the world. And it's hard to see them leave. And the catalyst to me writing that LinkedIn post, and then subsequently I put up another one just kind of diving into the impact from a tax perspective. When you compare what Washington's dealing with, both from estate taxes, income tax, cap gains tax, and you compare that to where all these families that I know are going, the writing's on the wall. You know, if you don't reverse it, it may not be something that we can fix. And if we do, it could be a decade.
2: Where do you see them going?
16: Well, I mean, I think it's pretty obvious that the majority want to stay as close to home as they can, right? So I see them going to Henderson, Nevada, Nevada in general. You know, the folks that aren't the founders and the startups of the world, you know, and they just want a better quality of life. You know, I see them going to Boise, Eagle, Idaho, Wyoming, Montana, but like the vast majority of folks that are going to sell companies. And this is probably my biggest concern. When you look at founders, when you look at some of the brightest people that came to Seattle for the opportunity to build their brand or their company, they know that they can't exit or sell their company here. So they're going to Austin, they're going to Dallas, Fort Worth, they're going to Tennessee, just like Starbucks. I mean, they're going to Florida. And it's pretty obvious. It's not a matter of debate anymore that we're seeing proof. And if you look at, you can look at every vertical in Seattle real estate right now, with the exception of maybe Seattle proper at $1 million and below, right? Which just like the Bay Area, San Francisco is always going to trade really well, but under $1 million. But if you look at any other category, the inventory has gone up overnight, and it's concerning. It's concerning.
2: You did a little bit of an about face, I think, when you took a deeper dive into the data, or maybe saw data over a longer period of time, because I on X, I also follow you, actually get your emails whenever there's a condo that fits something I'm kind of looking for. But you had responded to a post that was sent by the CEO of ReVenture, Nick Gerley.
17: Yeah.
2: And you kind of called him out because you called him a doom bro prognosticator on the decline of Seattle. And you were going through the numbers. And in fairness, I mean, you pointed out, the numbers are worse off right now than they were last year. There's no doubt. But you seem to indicate that he was overstating the crisis. But now you're saying there is, in fact, a crisis. So what changed?
17: Yeah, well, there's a key distinction there. Okay, because like the one thing about real estate, and I've said this forever, and I've been very fortunate to have kind of a vast experience in it. You know, I spent 3.5 years working with Walgreens, doing freestanding retail development. I've done a ton of condo work and I've done a lot of greater Seattle luxury work. The thing that Nick does that often you'll see is he focused on calling King County Seattle, but he cited his work as Seattle. And it's not necessarily fair to him because he is trying to make a broad-based argument that inventory is ripped higher. And so from that standpoint, he's right. But when you look at Seattle as a whole, okay, like the Case-Shiller studies, you know, they're considering Seattle, Tacoma, Snohomish, like
2: the metro
17: greater
2: area.
17: Region.
2: Yeah.
17: Correct. And it's just not as easy as to define it that way. So the about face for me is if you look at what I think he should consider in his data is if you get super hyper local in Seattle, like a very good example is Issaquah and Sammamish. Okay. Sammamish has been like the hotbed of tech forever. Okay. Everyone, they land there because it's a very safe community. It's a great place to raise your family. There's tremendous schools there. So the tech crowd, the engineers, a lot of the people that invested in our employment here, they end up in Sammamish. And if you look at the difference in Sammamish from 1 year, it's unbelievable. And, you know, in some areas we're tracking the data, we're seeing like a 250% increase in active listings for sale. Now I'll give you a good data point. And this is kind of, this isn't anecdotal because you could get him on the phone as well. I have a colleague of mine. I won't name him here, but I'm happy to introduce you. He handled a lot of relocation for our best and brightest in town. Okay. For all the tech companies, Meta, Amazon, you know, you name it, Apple. And he has the most inventory that he's ever had on the market right now in his 20 to 22 year career. So that kind of tells you exactly what's going on. And when I reached out to him and I said, hey, is this what I think it is? He said, of course. You know, they're going to Austin. They're going to Nevada. They're going to Florida. And that, again, that's hard to reverse. And so I guess where it came to the point where I felt like I needed to say something is that I love it here. And the logic has kind of left the building, you know, like common sense has completely left the building. And so until we get that back, you know, it's the semantics of like, you know, what you believe politically is irrelevant. You know, if you don't turn the tide on some of our local leaders here and get them behind fixing what is now broken, I think the state is primed for much, much worse.
2: Jeff Reynolds is on the line. He's the managing broker at Compass. He's also the founder of UrbanCondoSpaces.com. We're talking about this, what he calls a slow motion wealth transfer out of Washington, where a lot of mostly high worth individuals are making some clear changes to where they're living and they're putting their homes and condos on the market. I mean, let's talk a little bit about the market in general, specifically condos. It seems like right now is not the best time to sell a condo, but might be a better time to possibly purchase just because there's a lot more inventory. Just if someone's in the market right now for a condo or selling a condo, what should be in their minds?
17: Yeah. So let's start with the most important data point. Okay. This is like Mayor Wilson and certainly Bob Ferguson should be paying attention to, you know, the biggest, most productive city in the state, right? Your median sales price year over year is down 18%. So you do the math on that, you know, every gain that we had made, you know, over really there's been a couple different development cycles, but every gain that we had made post Great Recession has been completely wiped away. And it's really frustrating to be an expert in that asset class, because all of these wonderful clients that I've had over the years, they're sitting on assets that in some cases, I'll give you a great example. I have one on the market right now. It's trading at like a 2012 value. So if you can imagine holding an asset for 14 years and having it be effectively the same price as when you bought it, like that's absurd. You know, mm-hmm. like that may happen in middle America somewhere where you just don't have a lot of growth or a lot of innovation that's driving new employment and higher paid workers. But like for that to happen in an area of tech, healthcare, biotech, you know, world-class city on paper, it just shouldn't happen. And so, yeah, it's a tremendous opportunity for a buyer. But for a seller, you know, I'm having a lot of hard conversations, and I can always tell when the market's turning, because I'll get phone calls from folks that need help fixing something that's broken, you know, something that hasn't sold, or they just can't figure out why they're not getting any visibility. And this is on the heels of getting, you know, the World Cup here, right? Like we're literally right at the forefront of having, being able to showcase the city. And I really can't sugarcoat it anymore. And I love John Scholes, and I love what the Downtown Association has tried, but they're handcuffed. So mm-hmm. they need help.
2: Well, they're spinning a lot of it. You know, some folks who are selling condos and real estate agents who are struggling right now. They've got properties on the market for a very long time. Some of it is, mm-hmm. is clearly tied to just the general pricing at the same time that there's an income tax coming and people are kind of spooked. But also the homelessness crisis on street corners, who would spend, yeah. you know, 800 grand for a 1,000 square foot condo on top of like the $2,000 a month HOA fees when you've got open air drug dealing right outside? I feel bad for, I can't now remember the name of the, it's on Third First Light, I think it is, the high end condo. Yeah. A lot of people spend a lot of money living there, and one side of their building has a homeless bazaar where people are selling stolen goods and open air drug dealing right across the street. Like it doesn't make sense.
17: Right. Right. No, you're right. And I think, it gets back to, you know, something I cited recently where, If we could just like find some common ground on common sense, you know, like if we just went to yes or no questions, and you could be on either side of the aisle and you could just simply answer just very common sense questions, you know, should you be able to deal drugs openly? Yes or no? Of course not. You know, should a senior citizen, who we have a lot of them downtown, or the youth, the kids that are downtown, should they see anyone doing drugs or defecating or whatever downtown? Absolutely not, right? There's no gray area. It's either yes or no. You'd have to say no. Should there be violence? Should there be gang activity? No. And you should you know, look, I'll give you another example. Just before we jumped on a call, I got a call from a gal in Belltown who had her car window smashed in, and they stole her laptop. And she was asking, I often get mistaken for running some of these projects because I've profiled a lot mm-hmm. of these projects. So she called me to see if I had any security footage. But I think that the hard part is like, have we enabled the Seattle PD to really track down a criminal if we had the camera anyway? I don't know. You know, it doesn't seem like our mayor is going to give us the authority to prosecute these crimes anyway. So should we steal? No. Should we see open air drug use? No. And, you know, until you get to the point where you get aligned on those things, then yeah, mm-hmm. to your point, I don't think you can make sense of investing in anything. You know, if you feel like you're going to walk outside your front door time and time again, and a guest that stayed over that visited you for the weekend had their car broken into, it's just not a good look.
2: Yeah. Final question for you. There are people obviously who can't just simply move, even if they want to, and they still are in a position where they're looking to buy a home or a condo. Is it fair to say that because of the direction we're headed, that if they're able to maybe not pull the trigger on a property in the next year or so, that there will be some legitimate deals for them to purchase down the line? Like, what do you think is going to happen for someone who is in the position where they are going to buy, but they're not in immediate hurry?
17: Yeah. Well, I, you know, that's a It's a really good question, Jason, because like I think the optimistic side of me, which I've always been my entire life, believes that like we could have our, you know, Daniel Lurie moment, you know, there in San Francisco, mm-hmm. and you could get a centrist that would take over and at least bring some common sense back to, you know, local politics. Right. And now I have to preface this, like, obviously you can probably tell where, you know, my business and politics will mix a little bit. Right. It's just kind of, that's where I am in my life. Right. I help other business owners. Certain things are very important to me. I have every client of mine is different there. I serve both sides of the aisle, right?
2: Yeah. But and none of what you're saying, by the way, is inherently political to most people. You're just looking at the data points and you're making really common sense, you know, positions known.
17: I hope so. I hope so. Because I think if we can find what I would tell that person and is that, you know, if a city's worth fighting for, we're going to fight for it, right? There's going to be enough people that'll eventually get so fed up that, you know, activity begets activity, and maybe we get a run at mayor, or we do something that like changes the tide a bit. You know, should you invest here? Well, historically, investing in Seattle has been quite good, right? But there's headline risk, and then there's real risk. Mm-hmm. The headline risk is playing out, right, as we're experiencing it. You know, and it's going to take a little while for that noise to subside. When the dust settles, you know, is Seattle much worse off a year from now or 2 years from now than we are right now? I certainly hope so. Hope not. Hope not. You know, forgive me, Freudian slip there. I hope not, right? And I don't believe it will be. But I'm also an optimist. You know, the thing that concerns me is that it's basically a brain drain. So the more people that you allow or that you force out of here, you know, you're losing people both with political will and intellect that want to see the change happen. So, I mean, at what point does it need to happen? I would say soon. You know, I would say soon. We shouldn't just look at, you know, reversing the damage we did with the estate tax and retroactively bringing that back. But like Ferguson and Wilson and everybody else that isn't paying attention, like it's time to pay attention right now. And if you don't change course, you could lose someone that'll really rock the boat, you know, a headline risk that would really change the dynamic of the city. And you and I don't want to use those companies and their names out loud, but you can use your imagination. You lose one of the bigs mm-hmm. that goes elsewhere, we have a much, much bigger problem.
2: Yeah. And the writing's on the wall when Starbucks is choosing to move jobs and expand in Nashville, and Amazon clearly is, at least as it relates to Seattle, choosing to expand in Bellevue. Those are the warning signs that people need to pay attention to.
17: Yeah.
2: Jeff Reynolds is managing broker at Compass. He's also the founder of UrbanCondoSpaces.com. Thank you so much for stopping by. Really appreciate it.
17: Such a pleasure. Thanks for having me.
2: Of course. You're listening to The Jason Rand Show. Back with more after this.
18: You say you'd never give in to a meltdown. 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
2: Welcome back to the Jason Brand Show. Thank you so much for tuning in on this Tuesday afternoon. It was so funny. Last week, just kind of by random happenstance, I suppose, we talked about Gary Sinise. I can't even remember why we talked about him other than he's one of those, I presume, conservatives based on his advocacy for, you know, veterans and his willingness to go on Fox News, who's kind of escaped having to suffer any sort of consequences for that. But he's now back in the news, ironically, courtesy of Fox News, because he decided to leave Los Angeles after the fires and he moved to, well, Nashville, not for the music scene, but because he ran the math on California and it didn't make any sense. He told Fox News he was looking at, you know, $2.59 a gallon in Tennessee and yet $5.79 in California. He looked at the property taxes, the income tax, the regulatory fees baked into every single transaction that you make in California. And he said if he stayed, his money would have been moving a lot faster out the door.
25: We just felt it was, and one of the things I'll tell you, I'll be honest with you. When I stepped away from acting in 2019, right? Like I said, I had made some money. I had some investments going. I was, you know, I mean, Mac fought for the next 4 or 5 years, and I was in his battle buddy and just fighting with him. And my wife had a lot of challenges and everything. So my dad had had a stroke and died in 21. My mom was, you know, aging and falling apart. You know, I mean, they needed me, and that was important. And I started to think, well, what happens if I don't go back to work? Do I want to spend all the money here in California paying these big prices on for gas and property taxes and all the different things? The house we had was a house that was very good for our family because it was big enough that, you know, at one point our daughter was there, my wife's sister was there. I mean, my mom and dad were there. I mean, we could provide shelter for a lot of the family members that may have been struggling at the time, but we weren't in need of that anymore. And so it just felt like, okay, what are the other options for us to maybe move away and spend a little less money?
2: And he found one in Nashville. Now, the reason why you should care about this is not because maybe you're a fan of Gary Sinise, and obviously we don't live in California, but this is a warning for Washington State. We don't have a California style income tax yet. But we now have a capital gains tax. We have the wealth tax and payroll tax has been out there as both an idea and a reality. Idea for the wealth tax, reality for the payroll tax. Our gas tax is already amongst the highest in the entire country. And we're going to get hit with even higher property tax bills, crushing people who have been living here for decades. And then the income tax happens. We are doing California. We're just doing it much slower. Slightly better coffee. California loses over 500,000 residents in 2 years. Washington has been picking up some of the overflow, but we're now starting to export our own people to Idaho, Montana, and yeah, Tennessee. You look at the U-Haul index, which tracks one-way truck rentals. It consistently shows more people leaving Washington than arriving. Certainly the areas of Washington that have the highest cost of living. The people leaving aren't the ones who can't afford to stay. That's the part the left never wants to talk about. It's the people with options who are leaving, the business owners, the retirees with savings, the professionals who can work remotely from pretty much anywhere. And Gary Sinise, he said in that clip, he had options and he chose a no income tax state where gas costs $3 less. Multiply that decision by hundreds of thousands of people and you've got a tax base that is quietly hollowing out. Although I've got to stop saying quietly. I've been noticing everyone saying that now. Have you noticed that? Or am I the only one who's like tracking how AI talks? And now I think everyone is using AI because they're saying the quiet decisions. They're doing it quietly. Sorry, that's an aside. But I mean, look at what's happening in New York. Same thing. They're all going to Florida. This all matters. And I don't think Gary Sinise was inherently making a political statement there. I think he was just being honest about math. And he said he didn't want to give it all to California in property taxes and gas taxes, etc. And he's wondering, you know, hey, do I have to worry about whether or not I made the right decision to stop acting in 2019? Worried about whether or not I'm going to be able to pay bills or what I'm going to leave my kids? That's not selfishness. That's what every working family in Washington tries to do, whether they live in Renton or on, you know, in Gig Harbor or Silverdale. Doesn't matter. Everyone's pretty much going for the same goals. And Democrats in Olympia keep making it harder. 1-800-465-8770 for your texts.
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3: More strikes. I'm Ted Lindner, Fox News. The U.S. military announcing self-defense strikes on Iran over the weekend. The attacks on Iranian radar and command and control sites over Saturday and Sunday in Gharak, Iran, and Keshem Island. The U.S. fighter aircraft reportedly eliminating Iranian air defenses, a ground control station, and 2 one-way attack drones. CENTCOM reporting the strikes were made in response to aggressive Iranian actions, including an attack on an American drone, an MQ-1 drone, over international waters. No American service members were harmed. Meantime, the Iranian president is reportedly asked to resign. Reports say that Pezeshkian told the Supreme Leader's office he's been shut out from major decision-making. Meantime, President Trump is pushing for changes to the proposed deal with Iran to reopen the Strait of Hormuz, extend the ceasefire, and resume nuclear talks. Fox Business's Max Gordon.
13: The New York Times and Axios report that President Trump sent tougher terms to Iran for a peace deal in an effort to exert pressure and to speed up the process, but it's unclear what changes were made to the potential agreement. This as the Strait of Hormuz remains closed to ship traffic and the U.S. continues its blockade.
3: Meantime, in the state of New Jersey, the city of Newark stepping up measures to deal with violent protests at an ICE detention center. Fox's Steve Harrigan.
14: We've seen a week, really, of steady violence at night, usually after dark. We see preparations once again in effect for a possible fight between police and protesters, so it still looks cloudy. As far as the security here goes, in front of this detention center, it is being controlled now by Newark police, not ICE agents. That's something the governor made clear just a short time ago. And we did see violence overnight. Once again, protesters refusing to disperse. They were hit with tear gas and stun grenades.
3: Fox's Steve Harrigan. Governor Sherrill claims out-of-state groups are inflaming tensions. 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
30: Start off with Iran, because that has dominated the conversation all week. This weekend, President Trump said they were within hours of agreeing to some type of ceasefire, or some type of extended memorandum of understanding. President Trump was waiting just to sign off on it. Well, now it's Friday night, and still no word on what President Trump wants to do. To talk about it is fast becoming our go-to, a retired U.S. Marine Corps intelligence officer and our former deputy director for intelligence for the Joint Chiefs of Staff. He's now a director of government relations for the National Intelligence Community at Coastal Carolina University. It's a long title, and it should be. Mark Chandler, welcome back to America at Night.
31: McGraw, thanks for having me back. I appreciate it.
30: So let's talk about today. It seems like President Trump had a long meeting at the White House, signaled on social media that he was getting ready to make a decision, almost apprentice-esque type of waiting for the final moments, and apparently no decision today. What are we to make of this? We're waiting a week. Everyone's agreed to it. President Trump hasn't signed off on it. Read the tea leaves for me. What does all this mean?
31: Well, today's meeting, you know, in the Situation Room, he brought all the senior leaders together. He looked at, I believe, military options and seeing what we could do and what that would push forward. Then he looked at the diplomatic track and see, you know, how far can we get Iran to go on this deal? He has to understand right now, and I think his advisors, or at least I hope his advisors, are telling him, you cannot trust Iran. You need to get everything you can in this deal up front, or risk the chance of Iran not following through on any part of the deal. And so I think that's what they're weighing. How much pressure can they put on them? How much can they get out of Iran now versus what they're going to get as Iran stalls their way through the next 60 days? It's a dilemma right now. Do you return to military operations, or do you take what you can get right now in a diplomatic agreement?
30: Because once you open up the strait, then you lose all your leverage, right?
31: Iran knows that. As soon as they open that strait, all this leverage that actually got them to this point and still gives Iran that advantage, as soon as they open that strait, then they're going to lose part of the leverage they had over the West and over the United States. Conversely, though, when you look at lifting the blockade, the U.S. loses the advantage it has, because now Iran can get that oil out and they can start trading again. And so that it kind of opens it up and loses leverage for both sides.
30: Mm. If we can't trust him in 60 days, why can we trust him now with this agreement, whatever it ends up being?
31: You know, McGraw, I've got to tell you, Iran is one of the challenges that I followed throughout most of my career, at least the last 20 years of it. And following it very closely and looking at what they have done for 47 years, Iran cannot be trusted at all to do anything that will not be in Iran's favor. Or let me rephrase that, not be in the Islamic regime's favor. And so everything that they've done through negotiations, through setting up their proxies in the entire Middle East, has all been to further Iran's goal to control the entire Middle East or influence the entire Middle East. They still have the desire to spread something they call the Shia Crescent, which is Iranian Shia control from the Mediterranean Sea all the way over to the tip of the Arabian Peninsula. So when you look at that, that's what Iran's objectives are, and they'll achieve it through whatever means they need. And if it's lying to get this deal 60 days down the road, or let me just say 50 days down the road and then renege on it, or say they need more time, that's what they're going to do.
30: So this putting off, I understand trying to negotiate, you know, how you're going to measure the nuclear material and who's going to get it and who's the third party and all that type of stuff. I understand that takes weeks and months to sort of negotiate. But if they, as we say, give up the leverage and open up the strait, what incentive would it be for Iran to sort of hand over the nuclear material and or allow inspectors in to go and look under every nook and cranny to make sure we got it all?
31: I think that they can say they're going to allow those inspectors in. Even though we had the JCPOA from the Obama administration, they still were deceiving the inspectors that would go in. We know for a fact they were hiding certain elements of their program. The inspectors came across certain elements that were, we knew there was nuclear activity at a certain site just because of the dust, if you will, in that site that was never declared. So even open it up, they're not going to be truly open. Now what they'll do is they'll drag this along, and nuclear weapon development and enriched uranium is such a complex situation and environment to understand. Did we get all of it back there in Midnight Hammer last year? Have we sealed it up since we started operations this year? Iran actually told us in the negotiations before we started operations in February that they had enough enriched uranium for 11 nuclear bombs. They admitted that to our negotiators. So that's a pressure that they were applying. But did we get it all? That's something that the intelligence community, and I know personally, we would be looking for to understand, is it all trapped under Isfahan and the Natanz Mountains? Or did they get a couple of hundred pounds out of there before the attack started? And where is that? That's going to be the critical. Can you find it all? And that's a very complex and time-consuming operation.
30: And that is there any way to find that answer unless they allow us unfettered access to go and look?
31: No, there is not. We have certain collection capabilities that can get us in the general vicinity. But as I said, when we had IAEA inspectors, and that's the UN's nuclear watchdog agency, when they were in country, Iran very much controlled where they went and what they would look for. But we also monitored through intelligence means and saw activity in another part of the country. We would have to scan that entire country and look at known and even some unknown hide sites that they could have taken some of that enriched uranium that we have no idea where it could be. So this would be a significant intelligence effort to locate it. And a lot of what you're going to be able to do is to have to get on the ground and do it. And will Iran allow complete

0: I hate to say pet peeve, but I will anyway. You know, we in the military, and I'll go back to that, words have meaning for us. So if you tell me to destroy something, I can destroy a building, but I can't destroy an entire military. And politicians and policymakers like to throw those terms around, but they have a precise meaning in the military. So, no, we have severely degraded their military capability, but we have not destroyed it. They probably have, I would estimate, a minimum of 1,000 ballistic missiles and maybe 1,500 to 2,000 of those attack drones. So they have an offensive capability that if we do strike them, and I don't want this to be a shock to anybody, you're going to see a significant counterattack from Iran against U.S. bases, Israel, and our Gulf allies. It won't be as sustained as early on in the campaign because we have depleted it and degraded their capability, but it will be a significant shock to everybody's system when you hear all the words that are coming out of Washington and Tel Aviv right now. So keep that in context. We probably, in about 3 weeks ago, the CENTCOM commander went to Washington and probably presented what I would call an escalation ladder to the president. Mr. President, we can take out this set of targets, and it doesn't raise the escalation that much. Or we can go full bore, go after the leadership, which we need to probably cut down a few more levels of the Islamic regime's leadership before we get to somebody that might be reasonable. And then we can go after the missile sites, the remaining IRGC boat locations, and some of their drone sites. Iran's already tried to replenish some of that. They're digging some of their stuff out. So we could escalate up to what you saw early on in the campaign, or we can hit selected targets to send a message.
1: How much of the Arab countries in the region are lobbying the president saying, man, if you go in, we take the brunt of this force, and we'd much rather have you cut a deal?
0: I think the Arab states in the region want a deal more than they want to see themselves attacked again. You know, they're bearing the brunt, if you will, of some of the economic impact of this by not being able to get oil out of there. I'm not going to say that they're suffering economically. They're all very well off. You know, they've got deep pockets within the region. But for the future aspects and going forward, their oil infrastructure, gas infrastructure, Iran took the gloves off. And when they couldn't attack the United States one-on-one militarily, so they went asymmetrically at these allies we have. So those allies don't want their bread and butter, which is the oil and gas infrastructure, damaged. And so they're pushing hard for a deal. They're ready to accept Iran and deal with that devil they know, then face the brunt of counterattacks should the U.S. go ahead and reinitiate hostilities.
1: As we've been waiting now 5 or 6 days for President Trump to make a decision on this memorandum of understanding, it seems Israel has stepped up attacks on Lebanon. Can we assume they're trying to get as much in before President Trump cuts a deal?
0: McGraw, I think you hit the nail on the head right there, because, yes, Lebanon will be part of any deal that goes forward between the United States and Iran. And so what Israel wants to do is two things. One, take out as much of the Lebanese Hezbollah leadership as they can. And they've actually started a ground campaign where they've started moving forces further north in southern Lebanon to establish a deeper buffer zone to try to protect northern Israel. So they're going to grab as much as they can every minute that they can before a ceasefire is initiated, that the United States is going to pressure Israel to say, you have to stop attacking Hezbollah. But of course, Hezbollah would have to stop attacking Israel. So that's I think you'll still see skirmishes over there, but not to the degree that you're seeing in the last couple of days with Israel trying to get everything they can before a ceasefire is implemented.
1: Mark Chandler is with us for a few more minutes, a retired U.S. Marine Corps intelligence officer. He was Deputy Director of Foreign Intelligence for the Joint Chiefs of Staff. President Trump floated the idea of these Arab countries joining the Abraham Accords. Let's put that into perspective for me. What did that mean?
0: Well, you know, if we go back to 2020, one of the greatest diplomatic achievements was the signing of the Abraham Accords, when you got Bahrain and the United Arab Emirates to agree to terms, non-aggression terms, and basically a peace. And relationship with Israel.

0: Now we've been trying for years, although the intervening administration, the Biden administration, didn't push it as hard, trying to get all the Arab states to do a non-aggression pact and reach this a deal called the Abraham Accords with Israel. That's the harder part. Saudi Arabia, Oman, Qatar, they don't want to reach that deal. So I think that push, while it might have been a lot of pressure, I can guarantee you there's a lot of resistance coming out of those three countries. As a matter of fact, I've heard inklings in the last couple of days that Turkey, Qatar, and Saudi Arabia may be looking at a separate alliance, if you will, that necessarily might counter Iran, but more importantly, doesn't agree to go in any kind of agreement with Israel. So that could have backfired on the president a little bit. We'll just have to see. If they do agree to that, I don't think you're going to see anything signed in the near future.
1: Mark Chandler, you've been on the show a couple of times, and at the end of each interview, I am amazed at how much great information you have and how you can explain it to us. Retired U.S. Marine Corps intelligence officer, former deputy director of intelligence for the Joint Chiefs of Staff. Keep your phone on. We reserve the right to call you back at any time. Mark Chandler, thank you very much for your insight. Have a good night.
0: You too, McGraw. Thank you very much.
1: You got it. Mark Chandler, also now the director of government relations for the National Intelligence Community at Coastal Carolina University. That's about as good as it gets, and I watch and hear everything. Mark Chandler, a great resource for us. Very, very, very good deciphering, right? Very, very good intel on what exactly is going on and what the president is weighing as he waits, I guess, another day. And we all wait to see what he decides. America at Night, back in a moment.
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1: All right, coming up in just a couple of minutes, we're going to do a deep dive with a former senior CIA officer and try and figure out how a CIA officer can smuggle gold bars down his pants and millions of dollars in his socks. How about this story? It's got everybody scratching their heads. How is this evenly possible? Also, he was supposed to have a background check, and they never really checked his background. Some pretty shoddy work going on, so we're going to find out more about that. And then next hour, there is, believe it or not, we've heard of Comic-Con, right, which is a convention of comics, and they've had all sorts of other cons. Well, now there is a Crime-Con. It's being held in Vegas. And there are thousands and thousands. I talked to somebody today. They think there's upwards of over 10,000 people who flocked to Las Vegas for Crime Con. Yeah. And it is, we'll find out what the deal is. And it's got reporters, and it's got podcasters, and it's got police and law enforcement of every shape and size. And we're going to find out about the true crime con that's going on in Las Vegas. Also, the text message for our BBQ recipe, for our rib recipe, is going bonkers. We're going to text out the recipe, my rib recipe, on Monday. If you would like a copy of that rib recipe, just text barbecue to 1-844-2-McGraw, 1-844-262-4729. Text barbecue to 1-844-2-McGraw, and then Alex will send you a link. You register for the link, and then we'll send you the barbecue recipe on Monday. Man, we are signing up people like crazy. Good to hear. We'll be spreading barbecue cheer all over the country. Stay right there. We are just getting started. America at Night, back in a moment.
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25: 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It appears by its own numbers, the U.S. government seems insolvent. 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
1: Well, the former senior executive service level CIA officer named David Rush has been accused of stealing $40 million in gold bars at his Virginia home. And he has also apparently been stashing nearly $2 million in cash and foreign currency, as well as 35 luxury Rolex watches. How in the world is this possible? News Nation's national security contributor and former CIA staff operations officer and FBI special agent, Tracy Wadler. Tracy, welcome back to America at Night.
9: Thank you so much for having me, McGraw.
1: I didn't even know that the CIA had gold bars.
9: The CIA has different types of ways that they pay the people that work for us, essentially, you know, in other countries that give us secrets and those kinds of things. They're paid in many different ways. I can't go into, obviously, a lot of detail about it, but it's not surprising to me. It's surprising the volume, I think, to me.
1: I can only imagine the chatter between you and your fellow CIA officer friends and former CIA friends. You guys must be just gobsmacked at this story.
9: Yeah, you know, I was actually talking to one of my friends earlier today, and I think both of us are just, we're kind of speechless, I guess. And it's not really even just, obviously, the gold bars and the cash and the Rolexes is horrible. But the fact that he made it even through that initial security process is also a bit mind-blowing to me, and makes me wonder who else maybe got through this process. This means he falsified college transcripts. I mean, it just goes so much bigger than just that.
1: Yeah, let's talk about that for a second, because he's not necessarily charged with stealing the gold bars or the money yet. He is charged. He is charged with actually, I guess, lying and fabricating his background. He said he graduated from Clemson. He said he graduated from RPI. He falsely claimed to be a Navy pilot. He also claimed that he was a Navy reserve captain. He apparently collected 70-some-odd thousand dollars in fraudulent military pay. This is a Hollywood movie. How does one get that far lying that much?
9: Yeah, I think that's what we were the most surprised about. Really, the charge against him, at least right now, the FBI did say that they're investigating more, and I suspect, I'm just hypothesizing, that they will add more charges, obviously. But right now, it's just theft of public funds, which is essentially him embellishing his resume. And as a result of that embellishment, he was receiving promotion. So, you know, at the CIA, if you get a master's degree, then you might get a bump in pay, right? If you get a PhD, you might get a bump in pay. And because of those things that he was putting on his resume, he was getting more pay. And what's crazy is when I think about my initial offer of employment, it was actually conditional upon me graduating college. People came to my college to check me out, to check my university out. They talked to my friends. They talked to my friends of my parents' friends. And so did they just not do an investigation at all? That's what I'm just completely shocked by.
1: Do we know how they caught him?
9: I don't. They don't know yet. Again, I can obviously give you my best guess, given, you know, the work that I did within the agency. It looks like he was acquiring particularly the gold bars between November of 25 to March of 26. I believe that sent up finally a red flag to someone at the agency. And I think they investigated that. I think they allowed it to go on to see maybe who else he was talking to or who else could have been involved in this.
1: That's interesting. And then because there's obviously some type of accounting or some type of budgeting or accounting that somebody said, hey, where are all these gold bars going?
9: Yes, that's correct. So, you know, if you need that currency or cash, there is a whole process that we have to go through. You don't just, you know, walk up to someone and ask them for that. And I believe that this probably started then. But again, that's just my best guess.
1: Yeah. And apparently, I mean, do we know how he got the gold bars out of the office? Did he put it in his pants? Did he put it in his socks? Was there a briefcase involved? I mean, do we have any idea?
9: We don't. I believe because it said that, you know, they've kind of said that he kind of, they alluded to the fact that he went under scrutiny when he started asking for them. And so I think he took them over the course of, what, that's 4 or 5 months-ish. And I think he took them out little by little with the permission probably of the CIA. Most likely took them out, obviously, in some kind of a locked, you know, briefcase or a safe.
1: Yeah, you sort of alluded to this before, Tracy, but what are the odds of other people involved or helping him do some of these things?
9: You know, it's interesting. I was talking about that last night, and I have to wonder if he had help. And this is going all the way back to 2009, right, when he first got that employment and, in my opinion, had to have fabricated transcripts. Did someone help him do that? Did he ask people to lie for him to even get this job? Will this investigation go back, what, 17-ish years at this point to see if who would have been complicit along the way?
1: Yeah, we mentioned the gold bars. We mentioned the cash. The luxury watches is also another interesting thing. Not to divulge too much information, but I guess if it's of value, you guys can use it for all sorts of reasons, right?
9: Yes, yes. And again, I'm not trying to be rude or cagey or anything like that.
1: Yeah,
9: I don't want to get in trouble. But yes, there are different methods of payment. So when I saw that, you know, the Rolex, all of that, I wasn't again, I was surprised by the volume, but I wasn't surprised to see that. But I could understand how others who maybe aren't in this line of work might be surprised by that.
1: Yeah. Also, apparently he didn't hold it in his home. He held it in a secure locker down the street from the CIA offices.
9: this whole thing, I wish I could, give you a logical explanation for all of this, but I really can't. I mean, that's the truth of this. The fact that it wasn't in his home, what that tells me is that his family may not have known what he was doing. Whereas, like we saw in, I guess, Robert Hansen, if you want to use that as an example, he was bringing the diamonds home and there were questions in terms of what his wife knew. And so I wonder if he was doing that on purpose.
1: Yeah, no, that's look, we certainly respect you. And we don't want to get anybody in trouble, but that's the absurdity of this story. You just, right?
9: Yes.
1: You talk to the experts and you being a CIA person is scratching your head. The things you had to do to stay in compliance, I'm sure you could write a book about all this crazy, silly things you had to do. And this guy's walking around with $40 million in gold bars.
9: You know, the funny thing that you mentioned is I did write a book all about my experience and all about the whole background process. And most people, they're not surprised by it. And I would say the vast majority of individuals who have, you know, reached out to me about this have all said who have gone through this process, how shocked that they are. And I do understand there is a backlog, right, in terms of this background check process. It is arduous. It is tedious. And I get that. But this is not just missing one foreign contact, right? This is missing the entirety of this person's education. And I think that's the part I'm having issues with. And I do wonder, are they going to have to go back now and do audits based on, you know, whomever this person was or persons that helped clear him through the process? Do they have to go back now and see who else this person cleared? And did they do this purposely? Or, you know, is there a malicious actor at play? And that's concerning to me.
1: Yeah. And, you know, you mentioned some of these other spies that have gone for years and undetected, and nobody wants to be embarrassed, right? These are intelligence agencies, right? They're the best of the best, and, you know, no one's perfect. But, I mean, it just goes to show you the cunningness of some of these bad guys. and sometimes how hard it is to find them all. Sometimes it is hard to find some of these people who, you know, have these diabolical minds. And I guess, Tracy, the point is he probably wouldn't have gotten caught, but he was ultimately what brings these people down is the ultimate greed, right? They always go too far.
9: Yeah, and I think it's interesting that you say that, and I think that's maybe why so many of us are having a hard time with this one, because if we look at, I guess, maybe Aldrich Ames, for example, who's kind of another infamous spy, if you will. And so he, in a way, all of his education checked out. He really was who he said he was. The way he was caught was because there weren't audits done of our CIA people's finances at the time. And so that's why it went on for so long. With this individual, he should have been caught right at the get-go. It is very easy to validate whether or not someone actually went to a school. And I think that's where a lot of us are really sort of scratching our heads. I'm not obviously excusing the fact that some of these individuals went undetected for so long, but in a way, I somewhat understand how they made it through the security clearance process.
1: Crazy stuff. Tracy, what's the name of your book?
9: Oh, The Unexpected Spy.
1: Oh, The Unexpected Spy, yeah. We can get that where all fine books are sold?
9: Yes, you could get that at Amazon, wherever.
1: There you go. All right. She is a national security contributor for News Nation. She's also a former CIA staff operations officer and FBI special agent. I have to ask you, Tracy, do you have any stolen gold bars from the CIA in your storage locker?
9: I am so sorry. I do not. Do not.
1: Any Rolexes that we know of?
9: That would be nice, but no.
1: All right, fair. I just thought I'd ask while I had you.
9: Tracy, you are always welcome to ask.
1: Tracy Walder, News Nation National Security Contributor. Thank you very much for joining us. Be safe. We'll talk to you soon.
9: Thank you so much.
1: You got it. News Nation's National Security Contributor, Tracy Walder. This story is a head scratcher. This guy is accused of stealing $40 million in gold bars. He's also accused of stealing $2 million in cash and foreign currency. He also apparently had 35 luxury watches. And if that's not enough, the FBI discovered this is what he was charged with. Now, they are saying that he's going to be charged with this other stuff come at some point down the road. But they discovered that he lied for years about graduating from Clemson and Rensselaer Polytechnic Institute, RPI. He falsely claimed to be a Navy pilot. I mean, to be in the CIA and claim you were a Navy pilot and to find out you weren't a Navy pilot, I mean, what was he, Maverick? Was he Tom Cruise and Top Gun? I mean, this is nuts. And then he claimed to be a Navy reserve captain, and he collected $77,000 in military leave pay. But he was never in the military. That is... I mean, that's catch me if you can stuff, right? That's Abagnale stuff, right? Remember that wonderful story with Leo and Tom Hanks, catch me if you can? That Abagnale guy who, you know, was a pilot but was never a pilot and kept on writing checks all over the country and was like this greatest paper hanger the world's ever seen, and he just lied his way through everything. This guy is... can't wait to see the Netflix story or the Netflix series, because this one, talked to a couple of former CIA people in the last day or two, and they're all, I mean, they're laughing because it's just so absurd that this guy was able to steal all this money. It's one thing, but then to sort of, at some point they had to check his background. How do you say you graduated from Clemson when you never went to Clemson? How do you claim to be a Navy pilot and never be a Navy pilot? I mean, with this kind of background, the guy could be a talk show host. Hey, I'm kidding you. All right. We'll get to some text lines and some text messages here in a moment. 1-844-2-McGraw, 1-844-262-4729. America at Night, back in a moment.
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1: All right, I'm going to come clean here. I could sell this thing as new technology that we demanded from our bosses, but that's not accurate. The truth is, we had no idea we could actually do this until it happened by accident. Now, what am I talking about? Starting tonight, well, I should say it's been actually in existence for ever since we started doing the show. We just didn't know we could do it. So the show airs, right? We air it live and we air it on stations all across the country. And there are some radio stations, for all sorts of reasons, right? Delay, whether time zone issues or baseball games or special events or other things, right? They delay the show and they replay it at all hours of the night. And so if we have an open phones and your radio station doesn't air the open phones live, it's awful hard to call into the show when it was recorded from 2 hours earlier, right? Well, a couple of weeks ago, we accidentally found out that when you call the show and where we've finished and gone home for the night, but your station's airing it, if you call the show, 1-844-2-McGraw, 1-844-262-4729, there's a voicemail message. There's an answering machine, for lack of a better word, that you can leave a message. And if you leave a message, it turns it into an MP3 and it gets sent right to us. So last night, we finally turned it on. We finally figured out how this thing works. And we turned it on. And last night is the first night we got it. It was on. It was working. And we got a couple of phone calls. So later in hour number three, we are going to start airing voicemail messages from listeners who called in. So again, another way to connect with the show. I love it. Now again, I could tell you that we demanded this from management. And I went into management and I said, this is what we're doing or else. But that wouldn't be true. We accidentally found out about this. We had no idea this was even possible until somebody called us and said, hey, you know you guys have a text message or a voice message feature. We do? So we get this all the time. When are you guys on? We can't call in. Well, now when you call in after hours, you can leave a message. In fact, not only that, if it's in the middle of the day and you want to chime in, the voice message is up. So you can leave a message for the show. Now you have to know that we reserve the right to edit it in any way, shape or form for length and content and whatever else. And that you're giving us the right to use your name, which it spells out on the voicemail. But so for those of you who want to call in and comment on things, but your own station doesn't air it live, we've just solved that problem. Now you can just call in and leave a message on the voicemail, and then we will play it accordingly. So how about that? How about them apples? Yeah, sometimes it's better to be lucky than good. We just accidentally ran into that one. Also on Monday, we're going to give away the rib recipe. Now, if you would like a copy of the famous America at Night McGraw-Milhaven Blues Hog rib recipe, you have to subscribe to our text line. And what happens is every night Alex sends you a rundown, but we're going to start doing more of this stuff. We're going to start sending rib recipes, and when guests have certain things and websites and things, we can sort of send those links to you in the text message. So you have to sign up. Just text barbecue to 1-844-2-McGraw, and Alex will send you a link, and you can sign up for the rib recipe. We will hand that out and send that out on Monday. Our executive director is Alex Hinton. Our engineer tonight is Richard Good. I'm McGraw-Milhaven, and this is America at Night on Westwood One.
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2: Self-defense strikes. I'm Ted Lindner, Fox News. The U.S. military announcing self-defense strikes in Iran over the weekend. The attacks on Iranian radar and command and control sites over Saturday and Sunday. U.S. fighter aircraft reportedly eliminated Iranian air defenses, a ground control station, and two one-way attack drones. CENTCOM reporting the strikes were made in response to aggressive Iranian actions, including an attack on an American drone, an MQ-1 drone, over international waters. No American service members were harmed. Meantime, Iran's president has reportedly asked to resign. Reports say that Masoud Pezeshkian told the Supreme Leader's office he's been shut out from major decision-making. Meantime, President Trump pushing for changes to the proposed deal with Iran to reopen the strait, extend the ceasefire, and resume nuclear talks.
22: The New York Times and Axios report that President Trump sent tougher terms to Iran for a peace deal in an effort to exert pressure and to speed up the process, but it's unclear what changes were made to the potential agreement. This as the Strait of Hormuz remains closed to ship traffic and the U.S. continues its blockade.
2: Fox Business's Max Gordon in Tel Aviv. At least 20 anti-ICE protesters reportedly arrested outside the Delaney Hall ICE detention facility in Newark, New Jersey, Sunday night.
23: The curfew, it's intended to lock down the entire area around Delaney Hall, a half mile in each direction. Now, there have been demonstrations outside Delaney Hall for quite some time, but officials are saying that when ICE increased presence in the area, the Delaney Hall, it is a federal detention facility. It is operated privately, but it's been a point of contention for some time. Now, again, according to officials, the governor of New Jersey and other officials, they say that when ICE increased its presence, they say earlier this week, that's when we started to see these clashes.
2: Fox 5 New York, Stephanie Bertini. 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
1: Here's podcasters and true crime sleuths and amateur detectives as podcasters and news people, and it has exploded so much so that this weekend in Las Vegas there's something called Crime Con, and they're saying that it's possibly up over 10,000 people who are attending Crime Con in Las Vegas. To talk about this and true crime as a business and as a news operation is the highly acclaimed national Edward R. Murrow Award-winning journalist for Dateline. He has been the news director and co-founder of EastIdahoNews.com. He now hosts Courtroom Insider on YouTube, and he has won every single award. 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
16: Hey, good evening. Thanks for having me.
1: So when did this Crime Con get started?
16: Crime Con started back in the late, I think 2017, 2018. It was a small gathering of people that like to come together to discuss cases. And then it's grown year after year after year. My first involvement, the first Crime Con I came to was in 2021 in Austin. And it moves different cities every year. It's been to Orlando and Nashville and Denver. And as you mentioned, this year it's in Las Vegas. And you have people from all over the place that come. I was just speaking with a bunch of women from the UK. We have people here from Australia, really all walks of life that are just interested in learning about crime, talking about crime, and trying to understand crime.
1: Do you have booths and seminars and panels and all that type of stuff?
16: There is a huge, they call it the exhibitor hall, where podcasters, content creators can go in and give out merch or talk about their books or whatnot. And then at all times throughout the 3 days, there are different sessions running. So I just finished up a session talking about the Alex Murdaugh case. And we had, there's three different sessions, and there's thousands of people in these sessions. And then there are also educational seminars about from detectives who have solved cases. There's really something for everyone with different things happening all the time.
1: There's also, from what I understand, like educational seminars on like teaching people how to be investigative journalists when it comes to true crime.
16: Yeah. In fact, I've taught some of those. And what's interesting is that the people that are intrigued by true crime often have questions or different points of view that might help investigators solve crimes. There have been people that have come here that have gone home and made it their mission to find a missing person or look up a cold case and put research and man hour into it just simply because they're passionate about it and they want justice served. You hear Crime Con and you think, oh, people are dressing up like mass murderers or they're doing all sorts of weird things like that. Those type of costumes aren't allowed here at all. It is an educational thing. It's a place for victims to come. There's several Jeffrey Epstein survivors who are here telling their story this weekend and to talk about the cases that really are captivating people from Netflix to News Nation to everywhere else.
1: You know, it's interesting, but you mentioned more or less like crowdsourcing for crime. And we all know that a lot of people want to help, and we also know that we get a lot of misinformation out there. But if these people who have the energy to do the research, who can be a little bit more educated, there certainly could be a resource for police officers and detectives who are actually on the front lines trying to solve some of these crimes.
16: Oh, absolutely. And there are a lot of law enforcement that do come here. They come here and they talk about cases that they're trying to solve or cases that they have solved. There have been, officers involved in going all the way back to O.J. Simpson. Marsha Clark was here last year, the prosecutor in that case. I spoke with her. These are people that watch these shows and then spend their time trying to help solve these crimes. I will say the demographics of around 85% female. Women generally seem to be interested in true crime more than men. There are a lot of husbands who have been dragged here, or there are a lot of husbands who are interested in this type of thing. And it's just fascinating to see there will be women that plan their girls' trips around Crime Con. And, of course, if you're in Vegas, as it is this year, and they just announced it will be in Orlando next year, it's something that they can, you know, really look forward to and hopefully come and have a good time while being educated.
1: Really interesting. Okay, Nate Eaton, let's talk technology and how are they wrapping technology with true crime, whether it's AI or deep fake apps and things like that. What are you hearing?
16: It's huge. In fact, one of the main panels this year is with Chris Hansen from the To Catch a Predator. He did a whole hour today about Roblox. It's a video game program that many of our children are on that you can go on and how there are sex offenders and people on there grooming and targeting children. And he had the guy's name is Schlepp, who was a massive person on this platform who had a major following. And he set out to expose this behavior, this creepy, horrible, illegal behavior. And he got banned from Roblox. So you have that going on. You also have Authrum Technology, which uses DNA, genetic DNA, to solve cases, which is a new technology within the past 3 or 4 years. Cases are being solved now that are decades old because of this technology. And then you've got AI. You know, how do you prevent child sexually exploited material now taking on an AI component? What are police doing to go after that? And it's interesting how things change even from year to year at these different crime cons. The technology being talked about 3-4 years ago at Crime Con has advanced so much that today it might be obsolete or there's been major changes in it. So that is a big component of the convention.
1: Is there a Radio Row there or a Podcasters Row or something?
16: Oh, absolutely. Yep. You could come out next year. You could apply to be here. There are people that do their YouTube shows from here. There's dozens of content creators that are there. Those that have podcasters or podcasts or documentaries or other things like that.
1: And Nate, there must be some thought given to the exploitation of criminals or victims or families. Talk about that, and how is that dealt with at CrimeCon?
16: There's a lot of thought. I mean, that is a major thing that is talked about and thought about, and how can this be tastefully done so that you're not exploiting the victims. Of course, nobody comes here without volunteering. So a lot of these victims are approached to tell their story in a sensitive manner. Maybe some of them aren't ready to go on television or do a Netflix series, but they want their story to be told. And CrimeCon is a place where you can go, and the vast majority of people here are supportive. They're loving. They want to show that people care about it. And it is kind of a fine line that you have to walk when you're telling these stories, because, bloody stories and criminals do get headlines, but CrimeCon goes far beyond that, where it's

0: frequently appears on all the big ones every time there is an crime story that people are following. They often turn to Nate Eaton. Nate, have police sort of embraced the citizen journalist and or the crowdsourcing idea over the years? Have they come to realize that this could be a good resource for them?
1: You know, I think so. I think they look at it. Most departments that would see it maybe as a double-edged sword, because you have these major crimes that suddenly hit the headlines, and there's eyeballs from all over the world, and there are people that genuinely want to help. But if you flood a tip line with "I think" or "I'm not sure," "you should look into this," 9 times out of 10, those tips aren't useful. But somebody has to read them all. In a good department, someone would read them all, but that 10th tip might be the one. And so I've spoken with multiple law enforcement officers over the years that say, even if you think it's nothing, call it in. We would rather hear it than have you doubt, oh, should I or shouldn't I? So I think that that's come a long way. It used to be the old mentality might be, we don't need your help, we've got it covered. And now the new mentality with social media and online presence is, you know what, we'll take the help where we can get it. And obviously it varies from department to department and officer to officer, but some of the cases that we hear about here at CrimeCon are solved because some citizen, I mean, Gabby Petito, the beautiful young woman who was found dead in the outside of Grand Teton Park, it was somebody driving by in a van that was aware of the case, that saw her van, that called the police. The police then went and were able to find her remains. That was because of a concerned citizen that saw it. So, yeah, I think it's something that law enforcement are learning how to deal with, but are open to.
0: Nate Eaton, tell me about this show you host, Courtroom Insider.
1: So this is a program we every night we look at a different case. I'm a journalist. I'm not going to give you my opinion, but I'm going to give you the facts. So we might look at a certain case that's happening, or just the other day I had on a judge. How do judges decide their sentencing? Do they decide them right there after all the victims have spoken, or do they think about it? How do they decide what to say? I had on a couple of judges. They shared their thoughts. We'll tackle different things. You know, next week we'll be talking about the Alec Murdoch case, which has hit big news because he's getting a trial, or we'll have on a criminal psychologist or someone that is the end. So it's crime themed without sensationalism, without, you know, making something out of nothing, and just hopefully educating people on the judicial system and the criminal justice system.
0: You know, just thinking off the top of my head, you think true crime, and I mean, that Alex Murdoch case made national news. Nancy Guthrie was front page news for months and months and months. And that Long Island serial killer, as I don't know, there's been 4 or 5 different documentaries or series on him. I'm sure that Long Island serial killer is a big topic of conversation at this crime con.
1: Absolutely. Yep. I was just talking with a woman who was hosting a panel here on that, and they're waiting once they get his DNA in the CODIS, which is a national DNA database. They're waiting for that DNA to find out if he's connected to other cases across the country, including some possibly here in Las Vegas. So yes, you're right. That is a big talker here.
0: Have they topped 10,000 in attendance? I heard it was over 10,000.
1: You know, I wouldn't doubt it. I've been to these, as I said, 6-7 times. This is by far the biggest. All of Caesar's Palace, which is massive. There's people everywhere. So I don't know the exact number, but I wouldn't doubt it.
0: Tell me about this National Center for Missing and Exploited Children, because that's a prominent part of all of this, and child trafficking, obviously a huge thing. It's nice to see the people and the organizers leaning into something like that. Tell me about that for a second.
1: Oh, they play a big part here. They in fact, there is a huge wall that they set up here at CrimeCon, and it is covered with posters of missing children and missing people. And on day one, nothing was on there. And now here we are. Well, technically, today is day one. So this morning, there was nothing on there. I walked by it. There's 100 on there. And people can put notes of encouragement, of support on these. And it's a way for people to see all of these men and women and kids who are missing. The National Center for Missing and Exploited Children is a reliable source. If you wonder if someone's missing, or if there's an Amber Alert, or if there's a case that is legitimate, you go there. That is legitimate. John Walsh has played a big role in CrimeCon. His children have, and they have continued to support it. So they have a booth in the area where you can go see, and you can get information from there.

0: And in fact, one year, a couple of years ago, they actually did an age progression 3D model during all of CrimeCon it was going. So they had the picture of a child, a pretend child, and what they would look like in 20 years. And they showed people how they do these age progression photos once someone goes missing, which we see. And it was fascinating to see. So, yeah, they're a big supporter of CrimeCon, and we're glad that they're a part of it.
1: Nate Eaton, how do we watch Courtroom Insider, your show you host?
0: Go to YouTube. It's courtroom.insider, and you can find it on YouTube or eastidahonews.com. But, yeah, that's where you can find it. You can follow me on Facebook, Nate Eaton-Reporter. I put them all on my Facebook page. That might be the easiest way.
1: There you go. Nate Eaton, thank you very much. I know it's a busy time for you in Vegas. Thanks for stepping away for a couple minutes and giving us insight. Be safe, and we'll talk to you down the road.
0: Hey, appreciate it. Nice chatting with you.
1: You got it. Nate Eaton, the host of Courtroom.insider on YouTube. Go to his Facebook page and find out how to follow Nate Eaton. America at Night, back in a moment.
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1: Got a text message from Ohio. It says, too bad for Tony. He's a great supporter of his home team. I want to give him credit for being such a diehard. Too bad it ends this way. It's not over with yet, but the Carolina Hurricanes are beating the Montreal Canadiens 5-0 somewhere in the middle of the third period. And if Carolina holds on to their 5-0 lead, they will win the series 4-1, thus ending the NHL Conference Finals in 5 games. And the Carolina Hurricanes look like they'll be headed to play the Golden Knights of Vegas for the NHL Championships. And then the Knicks are waiting in the wings for either the winner of the Oklahoma City-San Antonio Spurs. That's Game 7. I think that's tomorrow night. So a couple of exciting playoff runs in the NHL and the NBA. Tony, however, our dear, dear friend and caller from Montreal, is a diehard Montreal Canadian. And I think you had, Tony, I think you had the whole show rooting for you. The other night he called up after they lost. He was the last one in the bar crying in his soda as they all left because it was too little too late for the Montreal Canadiens. So we'll have a good thought for you, Tony. Maybe there's some miraculous comeback with 10 minutes left to go in that game. So hang tight. When we come back, Theo Lewis-Clark is going to join us. It's Hollywood Exec for a Day. This is the game we play on Friday nights where you have to figure out. Theo Lewis-Clark has 3 movies. 2 of them are real. 1 of them is fake. You have to figure out which one is the real ones and which one is the fake ones. He is Hollywood Exec for a Day, and we do this every night. We also do a deep dive into a movie. Also, apparently the Hacks finale was phenomenal. I haven't seen it yet. And then John Carney, who's done some great, great movies, which I didn't even realize they were his movies, is out with a new movie with Paul Rudd. We'll talk about that, too. And some stinging rebukes the Trump administration getting from some judges tonight. We'll talk about that as well coming up. America at Night with Theo Lewis-Clark in a moment.
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1: All right, let's get into it because it is Friday night. And while there is pressing news all over the world, We have to put that aside for just a moment and talk Hollywood exec for a day because Theo Lewis-Clark joins us. Good morning, Theo.
4: Good morning. We just a little levity.
1: Good morning. Good afternoon.
4: Of the world. You're right. What, a little levity.
1: What show am I hosting? What time is it? What in the world is going on? All right. Here are the rules. Theo Lewis-Clark joins us every Friday. He has created TV Exec for a Day, which is three movies. Two of them are actual movies that have been greenlit by actual Hollywood executives. One of them has come from his creative mind. We have to figure out which one is the fake one and which one are the real ones. You can also play along at home, and you can listen to the three, and then you'll punch in your number. You can text 1, 2, or 3 to our text line, 1-844-2-McGraw, and our crack staff will crunch the numbers, and we'll be able to give you the polls at the end of the segment. So without further ado, Theo Lewis-Clark, take it away.
4: And this week, May 29th, it has a theme. So let's do number one. While trying to solve a kidnapping, a couple of CIA agents discover an evil gargoyle who wants vengeance for many things. Or number two, while digging the underground of an old church, a couple of workers find valuable objects, but get attacked by gargoyles who don't want those things unearthed. Or is it number three, while investigating a series of high-profile killings, a detective trying to make a mark for himself unveils an impending gargoyle invasion of the police department. The theme is gargoyles, people. Okay?
1: All right. All right. Now, so let me get this straight. Hold on a second. You've got to solve a kidnapping. The CIA has to solve a kidnapping, and evil gargoyles get in the way.
4: Yeah. Yeah. Couple of CIA agents discover an evil gargoyle who wants the vengeance for many things. That's number one.
1: An old church is being vandalized, and valuables are being stolen, and all of a sudden they are attacked by gargoyles, evil gargoyles. Is that correct?
4: Yeah, by of course.
1: Okay.
4: They don't want those valuables unearthed at all.
1: Oh, I see. Yeah, gotcha. So, okay.
4: For whatever reason.
1: And then high-profile killings. A detective is on the hunt, and he runs into evil gargoyles who are trying to stop him.
4: Mm-hmm. He's got, you know, he's very ambitious, and he's trying to make a mark for himself. But then next thing you know, gargoyle invasion of the police department.
1: All right, so here's how it works. Two of those are real movies. One of them is fake. If you think one is fake, text 1 to 844-2-McGraw, 844-2-McGraw. If you think number 2 is fake, 1-844-2-McGraw, just text 2. And if you think number 3 is fake, text in 3 to 1-844-2-McGraw. We will let you think for a moment as Theo is doing a deep dive on a past movie. What movie are we thinking about today, Theo?
4: Man, we're going to do a classic. The Notebook.
1: The Notebook.
4: The Notebook.
1: What kind of softie are you?
4: I know, man. I'm a hopeless romantic. I got five sisters. So, you know, I mean, you and I have that in common. You got a lot of sisters.
1: Yes, we do.
4: I have a lot of sisters.
1: Yes, we do. All right.
4: So Ryan Gosling was considered too unconventional for a romantic lead, which is exactly why the director, Nick Cassavetes, cast him. He goes, oh, you guys don't think he can do it? That's why I think he can do it. Next thing you know, he's a heartthrob. So number two, the famous rain kiss, that rain kiss scene, filmed at night. It was filmed at night in freezing weather with giant rain dumping water on actors for hours. He made him do it about 47 times.
1: Well, that's the whole movie, so you want to get it right.
4: They earned their money.
1: Yeah.
4: Okay, so Rachel.
1: Well, hold on a second. I don't feel too sorry for him getting dumped with rain for 4 hours. You have to kiss Rachel McAdams for 4 hours. I don't know if they need our sympathy.
4: Dude, your radio instincts are so perfect. because the next deep dive is Rachel McAdams and Ryan Gosling hated each other. Mm. They argued so much that Gosling asked the director to please replace her.
1: Really?
4: Yes. He couldn't stand her. And you just mentioned her name. Dude, you got great radio skills. Okay. So the author, Nicholas Sparks, based the older couple's relationship on his wife's grandparents. So, you know, they had an older couple, you know, that like try to, you know, say who they were.
1: Yeah, James Garner. Yeah.
4: James Garner. Yeah.
1: What's his name? James Garner tells this story mm-hmm. to this seemingly strange woman. Right. And it, not to give the movie away, but it's 20 years old. It turns out it's his wife. Right. She's suffering from Alzheimer's, and he's trying to jog her memory of their love story.
4: Exactly. So the author of the book, so he based it on his wife's grandparents, who had a six-decade-long marriage. Mm. 6 decades. That's beautiful. Huh, and then number four, so James Garner. Who was James Garner on TV? Do you remember?
1: Oh, he was Matlock.
4: Not
1: Matlock. He was Maverick. I apologize. He was Maverick. Yeah. Andy Griffith was Matlock.
4: Yeah, Andy Griffith. James Garner and Jenna Rollins, they intentionally avoided spending time with Ryan Gosling and the other people because they want that emotional distance. So that was really cool, too. They're like, we don't want to see you.
1: Yeah, all right. That's
4: so who's going to win? Yeah, that was interesting.
1: Hold on a second. Do you want to hear my Andy Griffith story?
4: Please do.
1: So I was a. That's not Andy Griffith. I have a Dick Van Dyke story. I don't have an Andy Griffith story.
4: Well, I like Dick Van Dyke.
1: So do I. All right, I got time to tell this. I have time to tell this story. So 152 years ago, I had a friend who says, hey, they're filming a Diagnosis Murder down the street. You want to be an extra for the day? So I was like, yeah. So I go in, and I'm an extra in Diagnosis Murder. Now, that was the Dick Van Dyke series, Diagnosis Murder. And in this one episode, Suzanne Plachette was guest starring. Yes. Also
4: she's
1: in this.
4: She's a Bob Newhart.
1: Yes. Yes. Also in this was Chachi. Who's Chachi?
4: Chachi. Ralph Macchio.
1: No. Chachi. Who played Chachi? And then Cynthia Gibb was in it. Richard, who was Chachi?
4: Richard won't know who Chachi was.
1: Yeah, Charles in Charge. Charles in Charge. What was that guy's name?
4: I know who that was.
1: Scott Baio. Okay, yeah. Scott Baio is in it. Cynthia Gibb is in it. Dick Van Dyke and Suzanne Plachette. And the theme of it is that Suzanne Plachette is a doctor, and she's upset that her son died, so she's trying to kill another person to get back at the doctor who killed her son or something. some crazy thing. So as an extra, you stand around, right? I mean, you're just cattle, right? Whenever they need somebody walking down the hall, they pull you out of the bullpen, and then you go on set, and then you do your deal, and then they throw you back in the bullpen because, you know, 3 hours later, they need you in the lunchroom. You know, because you're having lunch, you know, next to somebody or whatever. And every once in a while, they like throw you a line or something, whatever. Well, right. So I was doing that, and I was on my feet for like, it was like 8 hours. It was like a 13-hour day. And my dogs were barking. And there were these director chairs. And one said Dick Van Dyke, and the other one said Suzanne Plachette, and the other one said Scott Baio. No. And the other one said, and the other one said, Cynthia Gibb. And so I'm staring at these chairs, and no one sat in these chairs all day long. So I'm like, oh man, I'm like, I'm just grabbed. So I grab Suzanne Plachette's chair, and I sit down, and Suzanne, I sit down in Suzanne Plachette's chair, and I'm like, oh, thank goodness, right? Oh, whew, that feels good. Within 3 minutes, I feel a tap on my shoulder, and I turn around. Can I tell the story? Stop trying to tell the story. So I feel a tap on my shoulder, and I turn, and it's Dick Van Dyke.
4: Oh, wow.
1: And Dick Van Dyke says, can you do me a favor? And I'm like, sure, anything. He's like, can you sit in my chair, please? Because, no, please. No. And I'm like, oh, I'm so sorry, sir. I'm so sorry. He's like, no, please. I want you to sit down. Please sit in my chair. Please sit in my chair. I'm like, no, I can't sit in your chair, sir. You're Dick Van Dyke. And he's like, no, please sit in my chair. He says, because if she sees you sitting in her chair, it will be a long night for all of us.
4: Oh, damn. So they knew she was a pistol.
1: So I get up, and he made me sit in his director's chair.
4: Get out of Plachette's chair.
1: Yeah, please get out of Suzanne Plachette's chair. If she finds out you're sitting in her chair, it'll be a long night for all of us.
4: She was so charming on the Bob Newhart show.
1: Yeah, well, apparently she's a bit of a diva, I guess. All right, Theo Lewis Clark, let's get to the Hollywood exec for a day. All right, give us the rundown one more time.
4: Is it number one? While trying to solve a kidnapping, a couple of CIA agents discover an evil gargoyle who wants vengeance for many things. Mm. Or is it number two? While digging the underground of an old church, a couple of workers find valuable objects, but get attacked by gargoyles who don't want those unearthed. Or is it number three? While investigating a series of high-profile killings, a detective trying to make a mark for himself unveils an impending gargoyle invasion of the police department itself. Mm-hmm. Right now, Alex is so confused. So Alex has been winning and winning and winning.
1: Oh, my goodness.
4: Right now, I can see Alex thinking, nah, I don't have it this week. And then Richard's like hoping that maybe I can.
1: All right, guess. Well, hold on a second. We're short on time, so let's get to it. Stop with the commentary. All right, Richard. What do you got? Who do you think?
5: I'm going to go with the gargoyles invading the police force. I don't think that's real.
1: Number three, you think the gargoyles invading the police is fake. All right, Alex, what do you got? That's number three.
6: I really have no clue, so I got to go with my gut, and my gut's telling me number one.
1: Number one. Interesting. The evil gargoyle. All right, that's Alex. McGraw is going to stick with number three. I think number three is the fake one. Let's go to the audience. The audience overwhelmingly, well, no, not really. It's more even, I guess. Let's see. Number three is leading the charge with about 40%. So let's say 40%. Number three is winning with 40%.
4: So Richard, McGraw, and the audience, three. And Alex, number two or one?
1: Alex said one.
6: Number one, the one with the CIA, the gargoyle looking for vengeance, and the CIA agents.
4: Okay, so nobody said number two, right?
1: Nobody said two.
4: So while digging the underground of an old church, a couple of workers find valuable objects, but get attacked by gargoyles who don't want them unearthed. That's a movie, 2009, called Rise of the Gargoyles.
1: I'm surprised Alex hadn't seen that movie.
4: Now y'all can Google it. So is it number one? And that's Richard. No.
1: One is Alex. One?
4: Alex. Yeah. And everybody else is number three. While trying to solve a kidnapping, a couple of CIA agents discover an evil gargoyle who wants vengeance for many things. Alex finally loses. 2004. That's a movie called Gargoyle Wings of Darkness, which means the audience, Richard and McGraw, win. While investigating a series of high-profile killings, a detective trying to make a mark for himself unveils an impending gargoyle invasion of the police department that's on Theo's world, and it's called Cops and Gargoyles.
1: There you go. What was the name of the first movie?
4: The first movie, number one, Gargoyles, Wings of Darkness. Number two, Rise of the Gargoyles.
1: Wings of Darkness.
4: Yeah, it's called Gargoyles, Wings of Darkness, 2004. Number two, 2009, Rise of the Gargoyles. And the audience, Richard and McGraw, guess wisely, Theo's World, Cops and Gargoyles. Man, all right. I had all that.
1: Gargoyle, Wings of Darkness, starring Michael Perret, Sandra Hess. Yeah, Fintan McGowan and Kate Orsini.
4: Mm-hmm. Well, pull up The Rise of the Gargoyles, 2009. Google that one.
1: Yeah, I just did. Written by Andy Biggs, directed by Bill Corcoran, starring Eric Balfour, Carolyn Neron, Justin Salinger, Nick Mancuso. Nick Mancuso? Oh, not yet. Nick Mancuso. Not the same Nick Mancuso I was thinking. But
4: Rich,
1: there you go.
4: Rich.
1: All right. All right, yeah. We got to go. We're short on time. Theo, thanks for checking in. As always, good stuff. That's how you play Hollywood Exec for always. A day. We'll talk to you next Friday. Thanks, man.
4: You're okay.
1: America, thank you. You got it. America at Night, back in a moment.
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1: Hey, it's going to be open phones next hour, so start lining up. 1-844-2-McGraw, 1-844-262-4729. We got text messages coming in. We're getting some phone calls getting in. And a little programming note. Just got word that former United States Senator, U.S. Olympic gold medalist, former forward of the world champion New York Knickerbockers, Senator Bill Bradley is going to join us on Monday as the NBA Finals kicks off next week. Bill Bradley, who was instrumental in the two Knick championships in the late 70s, is going to join us and talk about the Knicks, his basketball career, the Olympics, the state of politics today, lots of things. He's like a modern-day Forrest Gump. He came across and played with Phil Jackson and Larry Brown and Ronald Reagan and all sorts of people he came in contact with. We'll have a chance to talk with him about all of that in the show on Monday. So Bill Bradley going to be our guest on Monday. Looking forward to that. All right, stay right there. It's going to be open phones next hour. 1-844-2-McGraw, 1-844-262-4729. Our executive director is Alex Hinton. Our engineer tonight is Richard Good. I'm McGraw Millhaven. This is America at Night on Westwood One.
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7: There's still no deal, and there are still flare-ups of fighting. I'm Dave Anthony, Fox News. With the U.S. and Iran unable to work out an agreement to end the conflict, the American military went on the attack again over the weekend.
8: Bombing Iranian radar and drone control sites in Gorik, Iran, and Kashem Island. And according to Central Command, the measured and deliberate strikes occurred on Saturday and Sunday in response to aggressive Iranian actions that included the shootdown of a U.S. MQ-1 drone that was operating over international waters. U.S. fighter aircraft swiftly responded by eliminating Iranian air defenses, a ground control station, and two one-way attack drones that pose clear threats to ships transiting regional waters. And now Kuwait says it's intercepting incoming drone and missile fire. That comes as Iran confirmed it carried out retaliatory strikes today.
7: That's Fox's Alex Hogan. Early this morning, President Trump posted on Truth Social, Iran really wants to make a deal, and it will be a good one for the U.S., adding, just sit back and relax. It will all work out well in the end. But oil prices are rising back up 4% this morning. Gas is down a penny, however. It's fallen 24 cents since its peak last month in this Iran conflict, with AAA's national average for regular now $4.32 per gallon. They got him. A manhunt for the suspect in the killing of a Virginia sheriff's deputy ending with an arrest in North Carolina last night.
8: 55-year-old Michael Puckett. The Carroll County Sheriff's Office says authorities responded to a call for a welfare check Friday night in Cana, Virginia. They say Puckett then started shooting at two deputies. Both of them fired back, but they were hit. The deputy who survived after being shot in his protective vest was last reported to be in stable condition, but the community is mourning the loss of 31-year-old Deputy Logan Utt.
7: Fox's Madeline Rivera. The number of confirmed Ebola cases keeps rising in Congo, but the World Health Organization says there are five survivors. 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
5: 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I would say you're listening to this live, but you're going to be listening to this and you don't know if it's live or if it's Memorex. And so if you call in and Alex answers the phone, obviously it's live. But if you call in now, if you're listening to the recorded version or a little bit later on, if it's delayed in your area, we have set up a voicemail. So a voicemail will come on. I think it's my voice saying, hi, welcome to the show. You missed the show, but feel free to leave a message. And so we're going to start playing messages from the audience. Now, we reserve the right to edit them in any way, shape, or form. We have to edit them for length and, shall we say, language sometimes, and maybe even sanity, right? We have to throw some sanity into this. But we'll be able to play some audio clips of the audience throwing their two cents in. So it's a great way, even if you can't listen live, you can certainly listen you can throw your two cents in when it comes to the voicemails. Plus, of course, the text messages is alive and well. 1-844-2-McGraw, 1-844-262-4729. A lot of news going on today. A federal judge, a lot of judges trying to put President Trump in a box. Federal judge in Miami today reopened the case against the IRS. It was, she said that she wanted to investigate grievous allegations that a hasty deal to resolve it was promised on deception. That's a whole lot of words, but the judge ruled to revive the case shortly after closing it. It was a significant blow to the president, who had voluntarily dismissed the suit to the Justice Department. The president is suing himself and suing his administration. So in a sense, he's suing himself. And the president withdrew the suit in conjunction to settle, if you will. And they settled by establishing a $1.8 billion fund to compensate people who claimed they were victims of government weaponization. That's garnered a lot of scorn. And so how can you sue yourself and you'll drop the case if you give me a $1.8 billion fund that my family could be entitled to some of that money? So, of course, the judge was like, wait a minute, hold on a second here. Let's take a second look at this. So the judge ruled that, hey, was there some dirty dealing? If you're suing yourself, was there some sort of back-channel communications. So you got that going for yourself. That's one of the stories that's been out there. The second one is that the judge ruled, another judge ruled, a federal judge in Washington ruled, that President Trump named the John F. Kennedy Center the Donald J. Trump and John F. Kennedy Memorial Center for the Performing Arts, that he's not allowed to rename the John F. Kennedy Center for Performing Arts. Why? The judge writes, it's crystal clear that Congress has to be able to change the name. So, there you go. President Trump not happy, writing on social media that the judge who blocked the, temporarily blocked it, should be ashamed of himself. This while President Trump is deciding whether or not to take the deal with Iran. We're now waiting, what, 7 days now? Didn't he announce like last Saturday that this deal was imminent? And apparently we're just waiting on him to decide one way or the other. So that was another interesting case. And then Pam Bondi today testified in private on the House Oversight Committee. Now, no video of this. Who knows if they're going to release the transcripts? So we'll just have to. But what's leaking out from this is that Pam Bondi insisted in this hearing that she had, as Attorney General, little real authority in overseeing the release of the Jeffrey Epstein files. She put the responsibility on the then deputy and now acting Attorney General, Todd Blanche. These remarks were part of a closed door interview before the House Oversight Committee. Now, I don't think she was put under oath. I think it was, quote unquote, voluntary for her to come in. Apparently, she told the committee that Todd Blanche was managing the entire investigation, and the ranking Democrat on the committee, Representative Robert Garcia of California, said afterwards that there was a tense session, and that she added in the hearing that Todd Blanche was responsible for determining which documents would be released. Another person present at the testimony described how she also repeatedly threw Cash Patel, the director of the FBI, under the bus. Pam Bondi, after the meeting, praised Todd Blanche's Herculean task of handling the Epstein case, said that he was an incredible attorney general, and denied there was any friction between the two. A whole lot of scandal going on with that one. So one of the questions I don't think we got answered was, how did Ghislaine Maxwell go from a maximum security prison to a more comfortable federal prison after meeting with Todd Blanche, then deputy attorney general? Pam Bondi apparently was asked that question, and she said she had no idea about that until she read it in the news. So with more questions comes more questions. So there you go. All right. We'll take some phone calls. Their phone calls are open. Text line is open. 1-844-2-McGraw. 1-844-262-4729. We'll start taking those phone calls in a moment. America at Night, back after this.
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9: Taking from the top, Paul in Boise, Idaho has been waiting on the line long enough. Good morning, Paul. Good evening, Paul. 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
10: Thanks for taking my call. You mentioned Maverick, and I remember Jim Garner as the Rockford Files.
9: Yeah.
10: And his the man that played his father was Noah Berry, and the curly-haired rat was Stuart Margolin, who was on Love American Style before he became a regular on Rockford Files. But what I remember about Rockford was it was during the tournament at Pebble Beach, but not on a different course. It was known as Cypress Point Club. At that time, they were still playing it on that course. And my job was to be a four caddy. I don't know if you know what a four caddy is.
9: Sure. Yeah, they go and check the ball for you. They go look at the ball, where the ball lands.
10: Yeah, well, this time it happened to be Garner's ball, and he hit it in an area that I couldn't do anything with it. It disappeared into the sand and a succulent. So it was gone, but it was right in front of me, and I was looking for it without touching the sand, and it just I was flustered because when he got there, he was looking for the ball and said, "Where's the ball?" The best answer I could come up with was, "I don't know."
9: God love you.
10: as soon as it hit that sand, it disappeared underneath the sand.
9: So.

0: So
1: man.
0: you failed as a four caddy. Well, what are you going to do?
1: Yeah. You might say that, yeah.
0: All right. Hey, Paul, thanks for the phone call. Appreciate it. James Garner, I should have... Rockford Files was what he was most known for. The movie Maverick, I apologize. I failed on that. But he was in a movie. He was in an HBO movie. James Garner was. It was called Barbarians at the Gate. And it came out, well, I don't know, early 90s, I guess. And it was the true story of the RJR Nabisco leverage buyout, which was the first of its kind, the first of a leveraged buyout where you borrowed money from these hedge funds and these private equity firms to then buy up all the stock. So RJR Reynolds bought Nabisco, and he played the famous rags to riches story of the president of RJR. And a guy's name was Ross Johnson. And James Garner plays Ross Johnson. It is a fantastic movie. James Garner's in it. Jonathan Pryce plays the hedge fund guy. Peter Riegert's in it from, you've seen him all over the place. He was in Animal House. He's been in a whole bunch of things. Barbarians at the Gate. I'm sure you can find it somewhere. It might be on YouTube by now because it's, 30 years old. But you ever get a chance, Barbarians at the Gate with James Garner. A great, great, great true story about how RJR tried to buy Nabisco in the first ever leverage buyout. Let's go to Dave in San Francisco. Dave, welcome to America at Night.
2: Oh, thanks, McGraw. Hey, do you ever catch the, on YouTube, there's a pack of lawyers, they call themselves Midas Touch. Do you ever catch that?
0: No. YouTube, to me, is dedicated for woodworking shows. So I sort of woodworking this old house. That's my go-to on YouTube.
2: Well, reason I bring it up, they had a piece today. It's titled Judge Orders Investigation into Trump's Billion-Dollar Fraud. And you remember when Trump was suing America for $10 billion for releasing his IRS forms?
0: Right.
2: Well, so it apparently Trump's lawyers, and this includes the Department of Justice acting on behalf of Trump as opposed to acting on the part of America, Trump's lawyers forged the judge's initials. And so they, first of all, the $10 billion for releasing these were the releases that said that Trump had only paid $750 a year in federal taxes for 2016 and in 2017. So officially, if such a thing happened to you or me, we would have a 2-year statute of limitations to file, and there could only be a maximum of $1,000 per charge, per event. And in this case, Trump demanding $10 billion, he would have had to have $10 million different events in order to rack up $1,000 per to come up to, the $10 billion. And so, obviously, that didn't happen. And also, the statute of limitations had already run.
0: Yeah.
2: And the judge, it's a Judge Williams, basically, they Trump submitted some word that they were dropping the case. And so the judge basically acceded that they dropped the case, but then the settlement happens after they dropped the case, and they tied it to the same case, and then that's when the forgery came in.
0: Well, I don't know. I mean, I don't know about all that, but here's the thing, and this judge, I guess, reinstated the case after they tried to settle. But here's what I don't understand. Why isn't the fact that Donald Trump's tax returns were leaked, right? They were leaked, and you're not allowed to do that. You shouldn't do that. That's why he's suing. And this $1.8 billion fund that was set up. But How come no one's talking about the fact that it wasn't just his tax return that was leaked? There was basically 400,000 other taxpayers' tax returns were leaked. Why aren't any one of those 400,000 people suing the federal government?
2: Were they associated with the same case?
0: Apparently, the way I understand it is that whoever leaked the information didn't just leak Donald Trump's. They leaked hundreds of thousands of other tax returns.
2: Well, I've never heard that.
0: I mean, I don't understand why if Trump is allowed to get $1.8 billion slush fund, why aren't the other ones allowed to get their own slush fund?
2: Well, see, and that gets into the whole next layer of it. Basically, if Trump had a claim, which should have been at $1,000 per event, and like I say, to equal $10 billion is a whole lot of claims, but then he all of a sudden turns it into a settlement that uses the taxpayers as a slush fund for Trump's cronies. That's not a part of the original lawsuit.
0: Right.
2: And so there's no way that it should have been tied to the same case. And then it gets into the Department of Justice in settling should have known that. But they basically
0: This is the problem. Because he sued himself. So how do you sue yourself if it's your own Justice Department? He's running the Justice Department. They're doing what he says. And yet you can't be a client and a defendant at the same time. So this is the nightmare scenario, and we'll see how this judge sort of figures it all out. David in San Francisco, thanks for checking in. But this guy who went to jail, this Charles Edward Littlejohn, was the person who leaked tax records of Donald Trump and other wealthy individuals. So I don't know what to tell you. Nobody should have their tax returns leaked, obviously. But the number of taxpayer records reported to have been leaked has increased from first reported from 7,000 to now they're saying over 400,000 tax returns were leaked. Why aren't these people coming forward? I would think if my tax returns were leaked and Trump's getting $1 billion as a slush fund, hey, whoa, whoa, whoa. Beep, beep, beep, back it up a little bit. What about yours truly? Right? And if that's being said, at this point, I wouldn't mind my tax returns being leaked by somebody at the IRS so I could sue and get $1 billion. And then I wouldn't have to bother you people anymore. Stay right there. 1-844-2-McGraw. 1-844-462-4729. It's America at Night. We got tons of texts to get through. Got a couple of phone calls on the line. Couple of open lines for you. And if you're listening on a tape delay, don't forget, the voicemail's open. You can call and leave us a voicemail, and we'll play that on the next show at some point. So we got voicemails to get to as well. America at Night, stay right there. Back in a moment.
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0: This Freedom 250 party is becoming more and more of a headache. This Great American State Fair. Where are the Beach Boys? How come the Beach Boys aren't performing at the Great American State Fair? That's a staple of state fairs all around the country. But this thing's turned into a bit of a nightmare. Who's in? Who's out? I feel sorry for all of these artists because these artists, all they want to do is sing their songs. They don't want to be caught in a controversy. And here's the thing. You can't win for losing. If you're asked to perform and you say yes, you're going to be vilified. If you're asked and you say no, you're going to be vilified. if you're asked and you say yes, and then you say, "Oh man, this is causing a lot of controversy. This is too political for me. I'm gonna bow out gracefully." You get criticized. If you say yes, and some people start bailing out because it's getting too political for them and they don't want to deal with it, and you say, "No, I don't care. I'm still gonna stay in," you get criticized. There's no way to win. These poor artists. I mean, talk about being in the. Talk about being canceled and cancel culture. Everybody's canceling everybody in this deal, right? Republicans are critical of the ones who are canceling. They're being canceled for canceling. The ones who are staying want to be canceled by the Democrats. I mean, this thing's a nightmare. So here's the latest on all this. Artists, let's see here. By the way, I don't know any of these people. Young MC, Morris Day, the Commodores, which really aren't the Commodores anymore, Poison frontman Brett Michaels and country singer Martina McBride have all said that they will not be participating. Now, Brett Michaels, this shows you how much I know about music. I actually thought Brett Michaels was Kid Rock. I thought they were the same person, but apparently they're not. Brett Michaels was Poison, and Poison had a bunch of makeup. I didn't recognize him. I saw a picture of him today. He doesn't have any makeup on. He doesn't have any long hair. He doesn't have any sequin dresses. He doesn't have any platform shoes. I knew him as Poison. Poison was like a hair band that dressed up as women. So Brett Michaels said no. The fair organizers say it's not political, but, you know, in this day and age, buying a can of beer is political. Right? For the longest time, if you bought Bud Light, you were somehow transgender friendly. So, I mean, everything's political these days. Let's see here. Rapper Morris Day and Young MC were the first to announce they're not going to participate. Young MC, best known for Busta Move, I didn't know that, was told that it was not a political event. Morris Day said, it's a no for me. The Commodores will not be performing. Singer Martina McBride said on Twitter, she presented with an opportunity to perform at a nonpartisan event, but that turned out to be misleading. Brett Michaels said, unfortunately, that was presented as a celebration of our country, and that evolved into something much more divisive. He also cited safety concerns. Rappers Flo Rida and Vanilla Ice are still slated to perform. Vanilla Ice said, this is not a political platform. He's celebrating America's birthday. Now, here's the interesting thing. Milli Vanilli was invited. But Milli Vanilli wasn't even a group. They were just lip syncers. And so then earlier today, the people, somebody had to sing the songs. So the people who actually sang the Milli Vanilli songs said they weren't invited. They're not going. But one of the lip syncers is still alive. The other one's dead. This Fab Morvan, who was one of the guys who was shamed out of existence because he was busted for lip syncing in the 1990s, he said that he's going to perform. So he's not even like a real singer, and he's going to perform. So the real vocalists are not going to perform, but the fake vocalists are going to perform. Very confusing. I called this guy C plus C, but apparently it's CNC, the Music Factory. He's not going to attend either. So what a nightmare this thing's turning out to be. All right, let's go to the phones here. Let's go to Gil in San Antonio. Gil, welcome to America at Night.
15: Oh, yes, yeah, pardon me. I'm still crying over what happened to my friend, Senator Cornyn.
0: Yeah, but, tough one.
15: My wife got her green card today.
0: Oh, and, congratulations.
15: Well, it took a year, and it took some money and a lot of patience, and there were a few setbacks along the way, but it all came through, and the daughter will have hers here in a few days.
0: Did she have to leave the country? Did she have to leave the country and come back?
15: No. We missed that. That particular policy is part of the law, and it was the way it was for a long time. You had to go to your, if you got an immigrant visa, you had to get it at the embassy at the country of your national origin. That's the law. They're just now starting it to reapply it again.
0: Let me ask you this question, Gil. Let me ask you this question, and I'll let you get to your point. You've been married to this woman how long?
15: 14 years.
0: 14 years, and so she's been trying to get a green card for 14 years?
15: No, sir. No, just for the last few weeks. We're living very well in the Philippines, and I had health issues, so I had to come back here. And I'm a patient at the Veterans Hospital here in San Antonio. That's what brought us here. And,
0: How was she in this country legally? Was she on a visa or some type of...
15: She came on a tourist visa and was granted what they call an adjustment of status.
0: And because she was married to you?
15: Yeah, she gets preference because I'm a U.S. citizen.
0: Gotcha. And she's from the Philippines. She's from the Philippines. Yes. Okay, yes. Got it. All right. Now, all right, Gil, what's your... Go ahead. I'm sorry. I was just sort of curious as to how that all works.
15: Well, I mean, one other thing. For example, people who come here on work visas and apply for an adjustment, they can apply for an adjustment of status after a certain number of years. Hmm. But there's a phenomenon that I was aware of, but I didn't actually see it until I went to immigration. I counted them. There were 9 young people, their 20s, all U.S. Army, all in uniform. There may have been people there from other services, not in uniform. But if you serve in the U.S. military, you have to have a green card in order to do that. And our daughter will be entering the U.S. Army after she gets her green card.
0: Fantastic.
15: Well, she wants to go into military medicine.
0: Sure.
15: But anyhow, if you're in the U.S. military with a green card, you're eligible to become a naturalized citizen after 1 year. And I counted 9 members of the U.S. Army there today. I spoke with some of them and congratulated them. I have my U.S. veterans hat on, and tell them that I was 60 years ago, I was where they were now, and, we commensurated. But after 1 year of good military service, you're allowed to become a naturalized United States citizen. That's the fastest way to citizenship.
0: All right. That's good to know. Gil, thanks for the phone call. Appreciate it. All right, let's do this. I mentioned this earlier that we have this newfangled technology called voicemails that we didn't know we had. So we love playing with new technology. And so if you call 1-844-2-McGraw during the show, Alex picks up, makes sure you're somewhat coherent, very little screening, if any. I don't care what you want to say. We don't. Alex asks because I can't break him of the habit, but whatever you guys want to talk about, I don't care, and we just take them as they come. So no, we never screen, never want to, never will. But when you're listening to the show delayed, you can't call up. However, you can leave a message, and we just kind of figured out how to do this. And so if you're listening to the tape delay, and even if it's like on a Saturday or Sunday and we're not here, you can call and leave a message. You know, you were thinking of it, or you called during the show and the phone lines are busy. You can call on a Tuesday afternoon. You can call on a Saturday afternoon, Sunday morning, whatever it is, and call 1-844-2-McGraw voicemail. We'll take your call, and then we'll edit it for content and sound and make you edit it so that you don't even sound like yourself, and then we'll throw it on the air. So without further ado, let's get to a couple of voicemails from last night. We just turned it on, and we got a couple of voicemails. Here's mystery caller number one. Take it away, Richard.
16: Hey, McGraw. I've heard it again and again, and it just isn't right. And I'm talking about this idea that Marconi invented radio. No, he did not. As a matter of fact, he got his idea from radio through Nikola Tesla. The patent started out with Tesla, and Marconi duped the Supreme Court. At any rate, it held Tesla off for a while because they had awarded Tesla's patent to Marconi. Another side issue about Marconi, he was close to being a fascist. His best man at his wedding was Benito Mussolini. And the guy, in my opinion, was a rat.
0: I did not know that Mussolini was the best man for Marconi. That guy's dropping some serious knowledge on us. All right. Thank you, sir. Let's go to Jim in Decatur, Illinois from last night. Jim, what do you got?
17: Hi, McGraw. Hey, my name is Jim, and I am from Decatur, Illinois. And we have a ice cream company here in town called Tillamook Ice Cream. It's from Tillamook, Oregon. And there is also a Tillamook Cheese Company. Both of those companies are named after the town. The ice cream maker tried to sue the cheese maker for copyright infringement, and the case was ruled against them because the court said that the companies were named after the town and they weren't trying to steal each other's thunder. So thought I'd pass that along.
0: Yeah, thank you, Jim in Decatur. We were talking about that last night. That's like Major League Baseball. That was a great call because we were talking about that last night from Hershey, Pennsylvania. Somebody named themselves, you know, Hershey Ice Cream. Is that an infringement on Hershey's chocolate or no? Is it named after the candy bar or is it named after the town? There's a rule in baseball that says you're not allowed to name a stadium after alcohol. Okay? And so you say, wait a minute. Busch Stadium is Busch Beer. That is named after beer. So what are you talking about, Millhaven? Well, Busch Stadium isn't named after the beer. It's named after the family, the Anheuser-Busch family. What about Coors Field? Well, Coors Field, named after the family Coors. What about Miller Field up in Milwaukee? Well, the Miller family. So they didn't name it after beers and alcohol. They named it after the families. So again, right? If you're living in McDonald's, South Dakota, can you open up a hot dog stand or a hamburger stand and call it McDonald's hot dogs or hamburgers? Because you're not naming it after McDonald's. You're naming it after the town. Interesting stuff. I love this. I love the voicemails, man. That's solid. 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
0: Got the text messages coming in like no one's business. Let me try and run through some of these. From Pittsburgh, Pennsylvania, poor Tony. Tough Montreal loss. Yeah, the Canadians lose 6-1. Now it's the Carolina Hurricanes are in the Stanley Cup Finals, taking on the Golden Knights of Las Vegas. This one's from St. Louis. Trump may pay Iran $300 billion. I read that story. Nobody's that stupid. They're not going to pay him $300 billion. No, nobody. No, I don't buy it. We'll wait and see how it all turns out. Twin Cities up in Minnesota. This CIA official also said that he was a Navy pilot. That is also not true. I say lock him up. Yeah. Vancouver checks in. No, can't read that one. New Mexico checks in. Can anyone trust Trump? Here's another one from New Mexico. Take your name off the Kennedy Center, and no, you cannot financially reward your MAGA friends who attacked the Capitol. This one's from Kentucky. What? Ain't that capitalism? Economy working on the minds of people. On a side note, I saw a girl with a Cardinals t-shirt. I asked her if she knew McGraw from America at Night. Nope, she replied. So then I asked her, where is St. Louis? And she said, just above the bat between the two birds. Hey-o. This one's another one from Kentucky. Rock Chalk Jayhawks. Wamingo, Kansas Wizard of Oz Museum is a must-see. Okay. Here's another one. You got to do something about your bumper music. All these other shows play anything they want. Come on, man. Set the vibes. From Texas. Tony's snoring is cracking me up. This is great radio. Was kind of funny. Here's another one. If I were a college sports star today, I would take every dime I could get and save it for the future. Me too. Another one chimes in on Tony snoring. You should use that Tony snoring clip every now and then. Tony has a great sense of humor. He won't care. Tony is a force of nature that you cannot contain. People like Tony represent everything good about life. So there you go. Virginia wants the barbecue recipe. Here's another one. Thanks for the heads up. I will not be tuning in. I don't want to hear more Israeli slop. All right. This one's from New York. Please stop and tell America the truth. And Sandy in Illinois wants the barbecue recipe. My name is Sandy, and I enjoy your program. Thanks for the recipe. Those are the text line. That's text line. That's some good, nice diversity. All right, look, here's the deal. You want the recipe, the barbecue rib recipe? Text barbecue to 1-844-2-McGraw. Alex will send you a link. You sign up for the link. I'll send out the recipe on Monday. It's as simple as that. 1-844-2-McGraw. The show is over. So if you want to leave a message, just call the show anytime. Once we're off the air, it goes straight to voicemail. Leave a message, and we'll play that on the air. It's got to be pithy. It's got to be interesting. It's got to be short. It's got to be good. But make it interesting, and we'll put you on the air. 1-844-2-McGraw. So text, phones, voicemail, reach out. That's half the fun. We love to get listener interaction. That's half the fun of doing the show. That's going to do it for us. Thanks for another great week. Be safe. I need every listener I can get. We'll be back Monday night with Bill Bradley talking about the Knicks and politics today. Former Senator Bill Bradley, former New York Knick, Bill Bradley will join us on Monday. Our executive director is Alex Hinton. Our engineer tonight is Richard Good. I'm McGraw-Millhaven.
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1: Just sit back and relax. It'll all work out well. I'm Dave Anthony, Fox News. That is President Trump's message on Iran early this morning in a Truth Social post, writing Iran really wants to make a deal, and it will be a good one for the U.S., but with no agreement yet. The U.S. and Iran attacked each other again over the weekend.
11: CENTCOM says U.S. forces conducted strikes against multiple Iranian targets over the weekend. The strikes hit Iranian radar systems and command and control centers for drones in Kohruk, Iran, along the coast and on Keshem Island. CENTCOM described the action as defensive in nature to prevent Iran from attacking international shipping lanes and after Iran shot down a $4 million U.S. drone. The Iranians responded by targeting Kuwait with drones and missiles early this morning.
1: Fox's Trey Yingston, Tel Aviv. One thing Iran wants in a deal with the U.S. is for Israel to stop attacking Hezbollah militants in Lebanon.
12: It's Israeli Prime Minister Benjamin Netanyahu was vowing to expand his country's grip on Lebanon after the IDF captured a historic and strategic castle in southern Lebanon. It marks Israel's deepest incursion into Lebanon in 26 years. The move comes as Israel and Hezbollah continue to trade strikes.
1: That's Fox's Marianne Rafferty. The suspected gunman in a Friday night attack on sheriff's deputies in Virginia has been arrested after a two-day manhunt. Michael Puckett found in North Carolina. He's facing a murder charge because one of those deputies died. The anti-ICE protests rage on outside an immigration detention facility in New Jersey. Despite a curfew put in place last night in Newark.
14: So that's just some of what we saw last night, and it's at least maybe two dozen arrests and counting. Authorities used tear gas to clear the crowd, while DHS tells Fox there's zero tolerance for rioters here. And they finally have that extra assistance. They kept calling for the Newark police, the state police. Well, now they finally have some backup.
1: Fox's Alexis McAdams. The protesters angry over allegations of inhumane conditions at the facility. America's listening.
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30: 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We're going to talk with a Bothell High School student who is leading the charge to recall the school board members in the North Shore School District who decided to gut the school resource officer program. Do not miss that. He'll be on in about 10 minutes. But first, there's something called the Amazon Worker Intifada. and they're doing something so absolutely pathetic, we have to make fun of it. That's What's Trending, brought to you by the Sunset Auto Family.
8: What's Trending in Amazonia?
30: There's a group of Amazon employees, or really people who want to bring into their own little circle of activist lunatics, that call themselves a really stupid name. It's named after a Palestinian uprising. It's called the Amazon Worker Intifada. And they are hosting drinks with socialists this week. They're calling it the Sad Hour. And I have to give them some credit for truth in advertising. Dear God, that's sad. That's really sad. Like, really sad. They're partnering with the Seattle Democratic Socialists of America group for an event that's being hosted tomorrow night at 6:30. I know this because they've been littering utility poles all over South Lake Union with their stickers. Like, they're everywhere. They're everywhere. And it's so annoying. But it says happy hour, and they cross out the happy with a sad. They write sad over it. See what they did there? You know, because happy hour drinks. Yeah, but it's sad hour.
10: Oh.
30: What are they sad about? Well,
10: so does that mean the prices are higher if it's sad hour?
30: I think it's just that they're sad about their life's direction, their lack of meaning in their life. They're not doing anything productive with their time. They're mostly unemployed. Some of them, I guess, work at Amazon. I'm willing to bet there's not a single Amazon worker who shows up. I'm willing to bet, unless they're already in the group. What these people want is what you would expect from a group of socialists who are also anti-Semitic, which, again, it's the hint is in the name. The Amazon Worker Intifada. They want Amazon to cancel Project Nimbus. That's a $1.2 billion cloud computing contract with the Israeli government because Jews are bad to them. They want Amazon to cut ties with the Department of Homeland Security because, I guess, DHS uses the technology for, they say, immigration enforcement. I don't even know if they use it for immigration enforcement or if there's just this generalized fear that they use it for immigration enforcement. They want what they call an end to retaliation against workers who speak out. So in other words, they don't want any punishment for the lunatic fringe workers who damage Amazon. Yeah. They want to blow up Amazon's biggest government contracts while also undermining border enforcement. Okay. You can ask, I guess. It's not the first time they've asked. They've asked in the past. In fact, they tried to go down the shareholder route, where for years they were pushing this resolution demanding a third-party audit of the government contracts that Amazon is engaged in. And when they voted in 2024 on this resolution or some version of that resolution, they got a whopping 16.8% support. That's not close to the 25% threshold required to keep it alive. And so this past year, or I think it might have been earlier this year, Q1, they tried to push another version of this resolution, and it got blocked. It didn't even get a vote. So they do what all losers do. They go to Medium, and they wrote a blog post about it.
10: Does that still exist?
30: It does, I guess. I think it's just being kept up by social justice warriors.
10: I remember it was kind of big during, like, the COVID era.
30: But then it got, like, the serious people went to Substack, and the people that no one cares about stayed on Medium, I guess, which is a slight upgrade from, like, Blogspot or what, Blogger, whatever that other thing was. And, you know, they're calling Amazon not a tech company. They refer to it as a digital arms manufacturer. What the hell does that even mean? Digital arms? Oh, okay. So now I guess they've gotten to the point where they're so desperate for attention, they have to host a happy hour. No, excuse me. A sad hour with socialists, which is the only way to describe getting together with socialists, especially in Seattle. It's just sad. These are the people, same group of people, same orbit of people who marched outside of the Microsoft headquarters. What was it? 2 months ago, 3 months ago, maybe? Claiming that it's wrong. What was it, like the Azure campaign? Or
10: I think that's what it was. Yeah.
30: Right? It was like, they're doing work and business with the Israeli government and they're committing a genocide and we have to stop. It's just a who's who of socialist anti-Semites. And really, I think if you call, if we're talking about activists and we're labeling them socialists, you can already assume that they're anti-Semites. And conversely, if we call them anti-Semites, you can always just assume that they're socialists. There's not a Gantt chart. It's just one group. There's not overlap for a little percent. Like it's 100% overlap. So it's the same exact group. These are all insane. And again, they chose the word intifada on purpose, right? That's not some abstract political word. It refers to a violent Palestinian uprising. So they know what they're doing when they're calling it that. They're telling you where they stand. And obviously Seattle DSA, the Democratic Socialists of America, they're happy to host this mixer for people who thought intifada was the right branding for a workplace activist group. But again, I don't think anyone's going to show up. Seattle has been, you know, battering Amazon for years with zoning fights and tax fights and political pressure. I think they can handle a bunch of, you know, vegan, feminist, anti-Semitic, antisocial socialists. I feel like they can probably handle that. I do note, though, that this is happening at the same time that those fights with the city are going on, and Amazon is responding by just moving jobs to Bellevue or not growing here in Seattle. So just adding to the plate of all the nonsense they have to deal with just doesn't seem particularly wise, because it's not like Amazon's going to stop their government programs. They'll just stop hiring people who are local. And then I guess you're giving some of these people reason to become socialists because they'll be too poor to afford anything on their own as unemployed anti-Semitic socialist workers. I mean, I'm already concerned about the body odor that comes from an Amazon engineer who is just like in front of a computer for 20 hours a day, just coding and eating Doritos and Taco Bell. You now add to the mix that they're socialists. At least they're getting out of the house. Can we at least say that? You know, people accuse me of always taking a positive outlook and taking a positive spin on stories. They call me Jason Glass Half Full Rants. At least they're getting social.
10: That's true.
30: Right? They're socializing. They're getting out of the apartment. They're putting the laptops away. They're you know, not spending an evening with mom and dad. That's something.
10: We were talking yesterday about how young people aren't drinking because they're lonely. So maybe this is a step in the right direction.
30: Yeah, there you go. And they, I think, in this group, although in fairness, that was young, like teenagers.
10: Yeah, that's true.
30: I imagine we're talking about people who have the intellectual curiosity and bank accounts of like a 15-year-old. And just like that 15-year-old, these socialist adults still live at home. So, you know, I'm going to take this as a win. I so badly want to sign up. Because they don't tell you where the happy hour is. You have to sign up for it. And I do have one burner account on Gmail. I don't remember what it is. Which makes it so utterly useless. Like years and years and years ago, it's not even a burner account. It's just like an account that I created so I can sign up for things knowing I'm going to get spam nonstop.
10: Right.
30: And I just don't want that going to my normal account. I don't remember what it was. Did I ever tell you what the account was? Because I definitely don't remember the password. I don't remember what it was. And that's my fault because I think I named it something just like completely like user 97, like just random numbers. That was a mistake. I should have just done like not Jason Rants at Gmail. Seriously, not Jason Rants. Don't even suspect me at gmail.com. It could have been kind of funny.
10: Well, it's probably in like Capitol Hill or something, but that would make sense.
30: Well, so would it make sense to go to Capitol Hill if you're approaching it in South Lake Union? My assumption is it's in South Lake Union.
10: I guess, yeah, okay.
30: I mean, I can go around walking to some of the local bars and just look for the loneliest people that are like three people in a group. And it's sad in the way that, you know, the kid in high school who invites the whole class over to his birthday party and no one shows up. And the only one who shows up, I guess, is the one parent who dragged their kid. It's like, you're going. Because they instinctively knew that no one was going to show up and they felt bad for you. So it was like a pity, forced appearance of the kid, which only just made it worse. Because now the next day, that kid is going to go and tell everyone how no one showed up to the party except for him because he was dragged by his nosy mother. That's just going to make matters worse. If no one showed up, no one would be talking about it the next day. So we learned a lot of lessons in this segment. 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
30: The North Shore School Board voted 4-

0: siding with keeping the SRO program that you get a 4-1 result to gut it.
1: Yeah, I mean, it was kind of a thing earlier in the day because we had school. It was a Monday, and everybody was planning on going to the board meeting. I couldn't actually attend. I had something going on, but I got a text quickly from somebody that was there that, like, obviously they voted to get rid of it, and I was kind of heartbroken because I know the kind of impact that he has on the Bothell community, and that's just not what we wanted at all. But I kind of expected that it was coming because I'm not sure if you know, but they've been trying to get rid of him for since I was a freshman, so 4 years. And immediately, like, I just thought, you know, we got to do something. We got to show them that what they're doing is wrong, and they're voting completely off of their political beliefs and not what the community wants.
0: And those political beliefs, clearly, they're part of the anti-police movement. These are folks who, to your point, this happened when you were a freshman. It probably started a little bit earlier than that, but this was sort of a remnant of that BLM defund movement. They just wanted to get cops out of the school, and they claim that this is about equity, which doesn't really mean anything anymore. But when you hear their argument, does any part of it make sense to you?
1: Literally none. Carson Sanderson, one of the members of the board, just before she said her vote no, she brought up Jim Crow laws from a story with her grandma and her cousins in 1950s in rural Texas.
0: Yeah,
1: as one of her reasons for voting out our SRO.
0: And what's your response to that?
1: When somebody told me that, I didn't actually hear it right away. I was like, there's no way. And all the video is posted. You can find it.
0: Yep.
1: So I went to go look it up and I listened to it. I was literally dumbfounded. I just could not believe what I was hearing. And she said that and just immediately went on to say that, like, students are being encouraged to tell Officer Ware their secrets that can be used against them legally. Completely untrue.
0: Yeah.
1: Just completely untrue. She's just, I mean, it's insane. I have zero clue what perspective they're coming from.
0: Well, I mean, we kind of know the perspective they're coming from, right? I mean, they're anti-police activists, correct?
1: Yeah. Han Tran, one of the other board members, I don't want it to get too political, but that's what they are voting based off of. She is just super ACAB, defund the police, like, it's bad.
0: So what was curious to me was those board members that you just mentioned claim that there are certain students, particularly Black and Latino students, I guess, who they claim feel uncomfortable with an armed officer on campus. And that's the language we've heard from folks on the far left for a very long time. And yet there was, I think it was in the Seattle Times, but the president of the Black Student Union at your school defended the officer. And it sounds like there aren't a whole bunch of activist students who are upset with this. So what is actually the feeling of the campus?
1: I am yet to hear someone say something negative about Officer Ware or in support of him being removed. I have never once heard those words.
0: Is this something that you're backing Officer Ware specifically, or is it more about, obviously he plays the largest role since he's been the SRO there for this entire time, but is this more about protecting the SRO program as a whole?
1: Big picture, yes. But specifically, Officer Garrett Ware is a key. I mean, he's fundamental. Like, everybody knows him. He knows everybody. He's a resource for everybody. He's just, it's like great to have him. But obviously, in a situation, it's better than having a teacher to defend you from a school shooter. And you got to wait 5 minutes for the cops to show up every time. Those 5 minutes are usually where the most violence happens in an incident.
0: Is this a lot for you just about student safety, or is it about more than that?
1: The whole thing?
0: Yeah. I mean, is it about the fear that there could be, God forbid, a school shooter, or as happened last week, someone bringing a kitchen knife to school? Or is this deeper than that, that this is a role model, that this is someone who, you know, is someone you can actually talk to?
1: No, I mean, for sure, it's deeper than that. This guy is, like, one of the nicest people you'll ever meet. I don't think there's ever been a time where I've walked through our cafeteria door and he's been around and he's not holding the door. And he's always, you know, what's up? How are you doing? Like, what's your plans for the day? Like, he's just somebody you can talk to. And it's not just, like, these slim chance school shootings that are going to happen or that might happen to one school in 20 years. There's drugs on campus every day. There's people doing drugs in the bathroom every day. And, like, this is just a general high school thing. Like,

0: I'm not sure if you're aware, but that's just what happens at high school. And he's there to stop it. And we don't have anybody else to stop it.
1: I know you don't want to get too political. I'm going to ask you a somewhat political question, I suppose. But what does this tell you about that world of politics, that you have the constituency, as it were, saying one thing pretty overwhelmingly in favor of keeping the school resource officer program, and then the elected officials saying, we don't care what you want. We're going to make our own decisions. Like, what does that tell you about the system?
0: Again, I don't want to get too political, but it's pretty obvious what they're doing, and one side is being very closed-minded.
1: Yeah. But does it get you to not have faith in the system, or does it get you more eager to get involved?
0: I mean,
1: because you're getting involved to a point, right? I mean, you're supporting a recall. You created this change.org petition. You're getting, you know, it's apolitical, I think, to most people, just the general issue. But it becomes tainted by politics because of the decision that they made.
0: Yeah, and I honestly feel like this is more than politics, because you have people from both sides coming in and coming together. Like a few months prior, we had an ice walkout. I think everybody who was at that ice walkout was at the officer wear protest walkout on Monday. And it's like, I really love how we're just coming together. And it, also parents were there. I'm not sure if you're aware, but I love how we're coming together as a community. I feel like we're just way too split right now. And I really love to see that we're coming together for one cause and trying to stand up for what's right, no matter what your beliefs on other things are.
1: I love it. How do you think this is going to end?
0: You know, it's going to be really hard to get him back, because his contract ends on the 31st of June. As soon as that happens, it's really hard to get it restarted, at least for the next school year.
1: Mm-hmm.
0: I'm a senior, so I won't be here no matter what. But.
1: Yeah. Do you think they're going to have a change of heart, or do you think it's a fait accompli? It's not going to change.
0: Well, I do not think that the board members that are on the board right now are going to change, because yesterday, I'm not sure if you're aware, we had another board meeting, ton of awful people showed up. You had people asking them the easiest questions, saying, you see all these people, you see the petition, you see the walkout. Why are you not listening to us? Going up to them and holding the mic to their mouth, and they just look at you like you said nothing.
1: Yeah. You're going to vote in this next election, right?
0: Of course.
1: Does this change the way you view politics, just in general?
0: I mean, again, I don't want to get too political. I already had my beliefs before this, but sure. It's just kind of reinforcing the ideas that I had.
1: Well, there you go. Brady Miniman has been joining us on the line. His change.org petition is available online. I'll post it on our social media channels. I hope people will check it out. Brady, I'm proud of the work that you're doing. I'm glad that you're doing it. I can't imagine it's easy dealing with senior year and then having to navigate something like this. And, you know, to your point, you're not going to be in school next year, so this doesn't impact you the same way, but you understand the importance of having the school resource officer program at the campus, and it's pretty awesome that you're standing up and pushing back. So thank you so much for stopping by and explaining.
0: Yeah, thank you guys for having me on. I'm really grateful for the opportunity.
1: Of course. You're listening to the Jason Rentz Show. When we come back, Transportation Secretary Sean Duffy absolutely destroys Senator Patty Murray. We'll have the audio. It's pretty outstanding when we come back right here on Seattle Red, online at seattlered.com.
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1: Welcome back to the Jason Rancho. Thank you so much for tuning in. I sure do appreciate it. Kind of a crazy story in Seattle where a man hid in this store overnight, freaking everybody out. He was an intruder who spent about 14 hours roaming through the property at Fremont Vintage Mall. It was captured on video. He was rummaging through the shop. And now Seattle PD, they're investigating, but there hasn't been an arrest yet. Fremont Vintage Mall manager Gladys Luna spoke with Fox 13. And she was notified that someone was inside of her store Tuesday morning of last week at about 9:20 or so. And that's when the business's alarm went off. And she looked through the surveillance footage and she's like, how did this guy get in? She couldn't find anyone breaking in. And it turns out he did not, in fact, break in. He just stayed until the employees locked up the previous night. And I guess this is like a massive store. I'm not familiar with this particular location, but like all these kinds of vintage malls, there's one in Tacoma that's huge. There's one in South Seattle that's huge. Like, it's probably really easy to hide there. And she starts looking through, like tracing the video back where she sees this guy. It just became clear that he was just hiding there the entire time. And he didn't steal that much. He only stole some clothing. He did steal some ice cream sandwiches, but he took out the gluten-free ice cream sandwiches, which, you know, I don't often like to eat ice cream nor ice cream sandwiches, but if I am, I want the healthier choice. And he took them, allegedly. Now, obviously, she's on edge, as is the staff.
13: I am terrified to go inside the store. Everyone terrified because we don't know whether the person is still inside. They might have weapons. My assistant manager and my supervisor noticed there's this sketchy guy, so they've been kind of keeping an eye on him. And then I saw in the video there's someone there, so I got scared. So I called the police a bunch of times, and then police showed up 3 hours later. It's really scary because all of our team consists of all women. During closing time, I start carrying some kind of a baseball bat around just to check room by room.
1: Let's highlight this clip when we're told there's no differences between men and women, by the way. It's not my fault women are cowards. I'm kidding. Now, of course, Seattle PD, again, I will defend them until the day I die on things like this. They don't have the staff to be able to just show up whenever. They don't. That's why it takes so long. And because this wasn't an emergency in the traditional sense of someone's life being on the line or potentially, they responded when they could respond. It depended on what they were doing at the time that they got the 911 calls. But I get where Gladys is coming from. I totally get where she's coming from. You know, you don't want to have to constantly worry about, and like, how do you even get through that kind of worry that someone might be hiding out in your building? It's the Babadook over there, hiding out in the corner. It sounds like a horror movie. Check under the desk. Make sure there's no one in there. Is it clear?
10: I don't see anything yet. Okay.
1: We'll check. Did you check the walls or go up? Because all those, our ceiling is like movable.
10: That's true.
1: There's a bunch of vents up there that anyone could just be hanging out. And I did tell you the other day I was hearing a noise. I thought it was just our rats. It might just be an actual person.
10: Wait, we have rats?
1: It's a radio station.
10: No.
1: Of course we have rats. No, I'm kidding. We got rid of the street team. I'm kidding. But I mean, what are you supposed to do if you're this poor woman? It's already difficult enough being a business owner. And now you got to be worried about something like this? This is nuts. Absolutely nuts. Speaking of nuts. You get any peanuts on your flight to St. Louis last week? No, of course not, because one person pretended to be deathly allergic to peanuts, and now no one can have them anymore. Now you're stuck with garden salsa chips. I don't know why. Who wants that Sun Chip? Why does Delta serve that?
10: I forgot about Sun Chips.
1: Sun Chips, first of all, are disgusting.
10: They're not good, yeah.
1: They're not good, and they're also not chips, so let's not call them that. But garden salsa? They always go around garden salsa and they get Cheez-Its, neither of which I'm going to eat. And if you don't immediately get the pistachios, which for some reason they only carry like 10 of them on board, if you don't immediately go for the pistachios, you're out. You had an issue when you were flying out to St. Louis, not quite the same as a Delta flight from LA to Shanghai. But what happened with you?
10: Well, more than one issue.
1: You had that
10: many issues.
1: Flight.
10: Yeah, I was going to St. Louis to take engagement photos with my fiance and visit some of her family, and she picked out her wedding dress. And so we left early Thursday morning. Our flight was about 9:15, and we're driving to the airport. And I kind of checked the app really quickly just to see if we're still on time. And we were
1: you just ruined it right there.
10: Yeah. And we're delayed about 15 minutes, and I'm like, okay, not a huge deal.
1: And what flight was it, or what airline?
10: And this was Alaska.
1: Okay.
10: Yeah, that's so the worst. Yeah. So I'm like, okay, not a big deal. We get through security, and then we go and get some little something to eat before we board. I'm like, oh, we're delayed again, like another 15 minutes. I'm like, okay, but it's not the end. It could be worse. It's not the end of the world.
1: So let me stop you before you move on. First of all, everyone should know that if you get an alert that says you're going to be 15-minute delay, the first one, I believe it.
10: Mm-hmm.
1: The second one, just know that it's really like 2 hours, but they don't want to just tell you 2 hours at that point because they still want to get you into the airport and closer to your gate. And I understand why, I think, and I think this is true of all airlines. I just think they're always lying because they don't want you to then get even later in your whole schedule. Maybe you haven't even left yet. And like, oh, it's going to be 2 hours late. I guess I'll wait an extra 2 hours before leaving. Like, they don't want to get into that mess.
10: I know.
1: I understand it, but they're also lying.
10: I was suspicious, but I'm like, okay, fingers crossed that maybe that's all it is. Uh-huh. And we'll be fine.
1: How'd the fingers crossed work out?
10: No, well, so then there isn't another delay after that for the time being, and we board, and then we're just sitting there. And then they say, oh, yeah, folks, there's a maintenance issue because I guess the engine was like leaking oil or something.
1: So, why did they let you on the plane?
10: Yeah, that's a good question.
1: So an engine is leaking oil?
10: Yeah.
1: I don't want you working on that engine and then me immediately flying. Yeah. Why don't you work on it and give it a couple days?
10: And we were sitting close, like where we were on the plane, like the window we were at was close to like where they were working on it. So we could see them.
1: Worse.
10: Oh, we could see them. Yeah.
1: Yeah. But then you can see them and you're judging them. Like, is this the kind of guy I want working on this plane?
10: She's like, yeah. So folks, they're going to, work on that a little. And then we're going to do an engine run and see how that goes. And then, if that's good, we'll, push back and whatever. And then so they run the engine, and I guess that was not satisfactory.
1: It did not work
10: because we didn't. They're like, we might have to deplane. And so,
1: okay, here's a question before you go on, because deplaning means you're really going to be delayed.
10: Yeah.
1: No matter what, there's going to be a significant delay. Would you take the delay or risk the crash, which is still unlikely but possible?
10: I think I'm willing to risk it. I hate being delayed.
1: I think most, if there was a vote, I think the entire plane would be like, yeah, let's just go. If the pilot's confident enough to take off, unless we got one of those suicidal pilots, we're fine.
10: They got multiple engines on that thing, right?
1: Yeah, come on.
10: And so instead of making a decision to just deplane us right then, we just keep waiting. And about an hour 45 or so into just sitting on the plane, they finally make the decision. Oh. Yeah, we're gonna have you board a different plane. So we head to a new, at least the other gate was close by, but we head to a new gate, but that plane wasn't even there yet because we had to wait for it. It was like an incoming flight from somewhere else. We had to wait for all those people to get off.
1: Mm-hmm.
10: So we waited like another hour for that.
1: Oh.
10: And then we board that plane. Then there's a maintenance issue on that plane.
1: Oh my God. Maybe it's you.
10: And they're like, yeah, there's an issue with our navigation system or something. So we were just sitting there again for like another 45 minutes to an hour.
1: Oh my God.
10: Then we finally push back and the whole plane's like, yay. And but we weren't done yet. Then we get there and we finally get to the gate in St. Louis, and then we're just sitting there for like 20 minutes. We're at the little thing to get off. We're like, just open the door. Like, I don't know what the issue is.
1: They didn't have a gate crew?
10: I probably. So then we finally get off. Then we had to go get my fiance's bag. And we waited for 50 minutes at the carousel for our luggage to come out.
1: 50?
10: Yeah. I think it was about 45, 50 minutes.
1: Oh my God.
10: And the worst part was that there was a 12:45 flight to St. Louis that day, but we didn't take that one because we wanted to get in a little earlier because we wanted like a full day. They got in at like the same time we did, and they got their luggage before we did.
1: Oh my God. Oh, but they made it good for you, right?
10: But then they sent us a $75 credit.
1: Ooh. Do you have to use it on Alaska?
10: I think so. Yeah.
1: Yeah. Okay. Yeah. Then it's not.
10: Oh,
1: worth it.
10: And in between flights, they gave us a $12 food voucher.
1: Ooh.
10: that I didn't even get until I was walking on to my next flight. So it was useless.
1: And not to mention, by the way, no offense, $12 is nothing at an airport.
10: What am I going
1: to
10: get with that?
1: You can't get a meal for $12. You can get a beverage. That's about it. They're the worst. Look, and I get that these things happen. And if it happened to me, God forbid, because you don't understand the hell that I will unleash on you on social media. Jackson doesn't have that kind of power or vengeance. I do. Although I did get an angry message from you. I could tell you were upset.
10: It's the first time where I think I'm actually going to, like I never do this, but I'm going to, like, call them and complain and see
1: you
10: if I
1: should.
10: Can get some. My fiance did, actually, yesterday, and all they gave her was, like, another 2,500 points or something. But
1: that is ridiculous. You should get that. But
10: yeah,
1: that's insane. That is, you know, they hold off on making the call that everyone is on the same page saying it is inevitable. And yet they want to keep you on board for some reason. What is the value in all of that? I don't understand. You've already gone through security. So it's not like you got onto the plane and you did something then to the plane that, like, what do they think is going to happen? I don't understand.
10: I know. We were like, geez, we would have just gone to, like, a restaurant or something and hung out.
1: You would have done something, but just get off of a plane.
10: Yeah.
1: Maybe they think everyone likes to be, you know, on a plane, huddled next to each other, scrunched into their chairs. They're getting smaller and smaller. And in fairness, people are getting fatter and fatter. But it's just, why can't you just get off for a bit? What do they care? I know what FAA regulations say. When this door is closed, this door is closed. Well, your regulations are stupid, and I know Sean Duffy.
10: Yeah, we'll take it up with him, yeah.
1: Well, he's TSA, though.
10: Oh, okay.
1: It's different. Ugh. The reason why I bring this up, Delta had an issue. This is worse than yours, though, I think. It was a flight from LA to Shanghai. They had to divert to Seattle because a passenger became disruptive. The flight was pushed here when the crew warned the passenger multiple times to comply with flight crew instructions. And they ended up, for the safety of the aircraft and passenger, they ended up deciding to divert to Seattle. Now, I'm not great with things on maps in Asia. I just kind of know it's over there. You don't, from LA, pass Seattle to Shanghai. So they went in the general direction of Shanghai, and then they turned back, not even back to LA, but they would come to Seattle. Why would they have to go to Seattle? Isn't that the northernmost airport that they could have gone to? Major airport in this country.
10: Probably, yeah.
1: Right? They couldn't stop at Portland or San Francisco? Was it just too crowded? And this is, so I'm going to the homeland in July, and it's a long flight. And there's nothing direct from Seattle because LL is the only airline that flies. So I got to go through New York. So I got to do 5.5 hours to get to New York, then 10.5 hours to get to Israel. The idea of being on the plane headed to Israel, and then something like this happens, and then having to turn back, no. Two options. Number one, does anyone have duct tape? That's option number one. Tape this dude down. I don't care about their comfort or the law. It's international air or waters, right? I think we can get away with it. Number two, while I don't support murder, give them a parachute and just push them out. Push them out. I'm not being diverted. We're not doing this. That's absurd. Why does everyone have to be, like, not just inconvenienced, but the whole trip is potentially ruined because of one jerk who was just disruptive? And they don't tell us what happened in this case. Like, what was this person complaining about? But my God, 1-800-465-8770. I like flying, but also hate it at the same time, if you get my meaning.
10: And my fiance is listening, and she said we're haters because garden salsa chips slap.
1: Okay. You know, I wasn't going to say this before, but I never thought that this marriage would work out. I think you just have to call it quits now. You just got to call it quits. She's defending garden salsa chips? Really? Come on, lady. What's going on there? 1-800-465-8770. I'm kidding. That's not the reason why I don't think the marriage will last. There are many other reasons. It's a Jason Rand. I'm kidding. It's a Jason Rand.
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1: Welcome back to the Jason Ranch Show. Thank you so much for tuning in. I really do appreciate it. Pramila Jayapal is the boss from hell, and my God, she does not want you knowing that. She will lecture you about workers' rights until she runs out of breath. She spent her entire congressional career positioning herself as this great champion of labor, the defender of the working class, the voice of the people who got chewed up by bad bosses. Yeah, she's a bad boss. She's an awful boss. And it's not so much that we haven't known this. BuzzFeed did an article back in 2021 that absolutely destroyed her. But I did get a hold of newer data from something called Legistorm, which tracks staff turnover in Congress. And over her tenure from 2017 through 2024, her office ranked 130th, which puts her in the 81st percentile for highest turnover in the entire House. Her office has burned through staff faster than 4 out of every 5 congressional operations in the country. The worst year was 2019, when her turnover index hit 0.80, which ranked 6th out of the offices, so the 98th percentile. Oof. But now, while it's gotten a little bit better, it's still really, really bad. And it's one thing to go through staff turnover when you're a freshman in the House or even in the Senate, mostly in the House, because you're brand new, that there is a higher likelihood the longer that you stay in office that you're going to have your numbers reflect better because people tend to stay a little bit longer. And if they think you're going to be there for a long time, they're going to stay with you even longer. And if you find yourself someone who is not just an established member of the House, but someone who's important, people are going to want to stay with you unless you give them a reason to leave. And Pramila gives people reasons to leave. They spent more than 3 months over at BuzzFeed at the time when they were operating on their story. And they talked to 14 former staff members. They reviewed documents, then text messages and emails, all these things. They confirmed accounts with multiple staff members. And what they found was a workplace that staff members were desperate to escape. Desperate. They said they were berated in front of colleagues, which sometimes you got to do that, I guess. They said grueling hours, which I don't know. Constantly shifting expectations. That could be a little annoying. Can't make any errors. And so the next time, Jackson, you think I'm a hellish boss.
10: Yeah, I thought I had it bad.
1: Just I allow you to make errors every so often. Deep judgment in response, but at least don't yell at you the way that she apparently yelled at her people. And they said the staff culture in that office is just awful. And so we have the newest numbers that we have access to over at SeattleRed.com. And of course, at the time, I remember the BuzzFeed article, she was complaining or her staff, her chief of staff, whoever it was at the time, who is not the chief of staff any longer, it basically said that she was the victim of racism and sexism because women of color often have to be held to higher standards than their white counterparts, which is the tell that she's just an awful person. So after we published the article, and I actually published this yesterday, Pramila Jayapal on her House account on X, she took a screenshot of my story. She did not tag me. She did not include a link, but she tweeted out, "Jason Rantz has sadly turned into part of the Trump cult of MAGA apologists who will do anything for clicks. He reprised an old story to attack me with cherry-picked data, ignoring the fact that my office was not even in the top 250 in Congress for staff leaving." She's cherry-picking, ironically, data points for that point. And she posted that, I think, thinking that she was going to get a whole lot of support. There's definitely more people responding, calling her out as an awful boss who needs to resign than people who even liked her tweet.
10: She gets ratioed an awful lot.
1: She really does.
10: Social media.
1: She goes, my favorite, she did a thread comment. She goes, "In fact, in 2025, 13 of the top 15 offices with the highest staff turnover were GOP. Wonder why he's not running that story instead." I could answer that question. I live in Seattle. You're my representative. I generally don't cover stories of Congress outside of Washington State. And the two Republicans we have are not in that list. That's why. And by the way, one actually might be on that list, Dan Newhouse. I'm assuming his staff turnover is very high right now because he's not running for re-election. And so the people who are there, he's had some significant staff turnover because they're looking for other jobs, which I'm not going to blame him for that. That's not because he's a bad boss. Could you think of anyone who's the least likely to be seen as a bad boss than Dan Newhouse? The most boring member of Congress
10: Milk
1: there
10: toast,
1: is.
10: Yeah.
1: Yeah. And I say that disrespect. It's just kind of silly. And Michael Baumgartner, who's like, again, one of the nicest people. I think he just had one staff member move to a different office because it was a bigger opportunity and she wasn't from the area. I'm not going to call him out for that. Why would I do that? So I don't even know who's on the 13 list. She doesn't mention them, weirdly, but that's why. It's because I don't cover members of the House outside of Washington State, or it takes a lot for me to cover those stories. So the one thing that Pramila does not want you doing is reading and sharing this article. So I do not recommend that you head on over to SeattleRed.com right now and click the story and share it. Do not do that. Under no circumstances should you go to SeattleRed.com or to my X account where I have this article posted. You should not share it, because Pramila Jayapal will get very upset. And dare I say, because all of her text messages or all of her X posts seem to be written by AI, this one about me was definitely not written by AI because it has a completely different structure than literally everything else she posts. So I do think that she yelled at some poor intern to write this. And I hope for the intern's sake that Pramila Jayapal is not looking at her X accounts and all the responses that are calling her out and the fact that she got virtually no likes on this post, because I will legitimately feel bad for that intern.
10: He might get fired.
1: No.
10: That'd be good for him, though.
1: Here's the deal. She doesn't fire. I think she just mentally abuses. Way, way, way more powerful than firing.
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25: He insists Iran really wants to make a deal. I'm Dave Anthony, Fox News, and President Trump posted on Truth Social early this morning, it will be a good one for the U.S. As for when, the president wrote, just sit back and relax. It will all work out well.
26: Now, the demands from the U.S. side remain to be Iran has to agree to no nuclear weapon, but they also have to agree not to buy one. Any remaining materials have to be destroyed. The Strait of Hormuz has to open with no tolls. Sea mines, they also have to be removed, and the U.S. naval blockade has to be lifted.
25: Fox's Alexandria Hoff at the White House. But with no deal yet, fighting keeps flaring up. The U.S. military went on the attack Saturday and Sunday, with Central Command reporting it targeted Iranian drones and air defenses and a ground control station. station. Iran has retaliated today, firing drones and missiles at Kuwait, where U.S. troops are stationed, but Kuwait intercepted them. And Fox's Trey Yingst reports from Tel Aviv.
3: We're also tracking developments in the conflict between Israel and Iran's largest proxy, Hezbollah. Over the weekend, Hezbollah launched more than 50 rockets into northern Israel as Israeli ground forces pushed deeper into southern Lebanon. This morning, Israeli Prime Minister Benjamin Netanyahu ordered the IDF to strike the Lebanese capital of Beirut, specifically the Dahya neighborhood, a Hezbollah stronghold.
25: A two-day manhunt is over for the suspected gunman who shot two sheriff's deputies in Virginia on Friday. It ended last night with Michael Puckett's arrest in North Carolina.
5: Puckett is accused of opening fire on two Virginia deputies during a welfare check in Carroll County on Friday night and then fleeing the scene. Deputy Logan Ott died from his wounds.
25: That's Fox's Alex Hogan. Hurricane season started this morning in the Atlantic. Government forecasters predict a below average season with 8 to 14 named storms.
6: Last year was also slightly below average, but a cautionary tale. We had four majors, three category 5 monsters. Hurricane Melissa devastated Jamaica, killing close to 50 people there.
25: Fox Weather's Ian Oliver. None of the storms last year hit in the U.S. America's listening to Fox News.
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22: Temperatures being 30 degrees above average.
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13: Monday, June 1st, 2026. I'm Grinnell Scott. Another week, another six states are set to hold primaries ahead of the November midterms. The most critical eye might just be out west, on California, where high-profile jobs inside and outside of Congress are up for grabs.
14: People, you know, whether they're Democrat, Republican, or independent themselves, they like this idea that we should, you know, have representation that puts the communities of our area first.
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16: The idea that America is guaranteed tomorrow is something that I think people can be fooled by. 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Nobody is coming to save us.
17: And I'm Greg Jarrett. I've got the final word on the Fox News Rundown.
13: California, Iowa, Montana, New Jersey, New Mexico, and South Dakota. Those are the six states in the spotlight with 2026 primaries this week. For most of them, the quest for a congressional majority is the priority. For example, in New Jersey, 9 of 12 House members are Democrats. In Iowa, it's 5 delegation seats being contested, 1 Senate, and all 4 in the House are Republican. Then there's California. There, 52 House seats have to be decided. But so will a race for governor, of which political commentator Steve Hilton said during a candidates debate he hopes to take that chair from the Democrats.
18: California needs an outsider to shake up a system that is obviously not working.
13: There is also the Los Angeles mayor's race with a number of candidates. While debating her primary opponents, incumbent Democrat Karen Bass said she has the edge and experience.
19: There's a lot of things that we need from Sacramento. It is fortunate that I serve there. I know how to work in Sacramento. I know how to make it work for us.
13: I mentioned earlier California's 52 House seats. One of them is unique, won the last two cycles by a Republican. But that same candidate is now running as an independent. Has that changed things for him?
14: Yeah, I mean, I think it actually is just a natural evolution of the way I've always run campaigns and the way I've always approached my job, which is to be an independent voice for my district, to answer to my constituents as opposed to party leaders or anyone else.
13: Kevin Kiley is the independent representative for California's 3rd congressional district.
14: Now, of course, California has, you know, totally redone its maps. So I have new territory in the district that I haven't represented before. So there's some novelty there in terms of, you know, getting to know those communities better. I know them pretty well already, even the ones I haven't represented, because it's all part of the Sacramento region, and I've represented the Sacramento region for many years. But no, all in all, I think that this simply is a reflection of the way I think around representative should aim to represent their community. And I think we've gotten a great response to it. People, you know, whether they're Democrat, Republican, or independent themselves, they like this idea that we should, you know, have representation that puts the communities of our area first.
13: In a recent Fox News poll we did, it finds about 6 in 10 Americans say the cost of living is the biggest economic issue facing the country right now. Is that what you're hearing when you go out and talk to people? You know, cost of living, gas is too high, groceries are too high, or is there something else, crime or something like that, that they are saying that really resonates with them and will maybe influence their decision when they get in that polling booth?
14: I think cost of living is by far the top issue, and this is especially true in California. I know folks are struggling with it all across the country, but in California, we have the highest cost of living in the country, and this is across sort of every domain. We have the highest cost of electricity rates. We have the highest gas prices by far in the entire country. We're like 40 cents above the next highest state. We're 40 cents or so above Hawaii, which is an island state. We're in the top three when it comes to grocery prices, when it comes to housing, when it comes to water. And so that's one of the reasons why California actually has the highest real poverty rate in the country as well. So that is number one, absolutely, for folks in my district and across California. But there's a lot of other challenges we face in California as well. We've got the number one homelessness of any state in the country. We have number one unemployment in the country, or at least we have had the number one unemployment, which is a lack of economic opportunity. Our education system has huge problems. We're number one in the country in illiteracy. So these are all issues that are on voters' minds in our state. Perhaps they're on voters' minds throughout the country, but California presents a particularly acute case of these challenges.
13: In California, we mentioned the 52 seats in Congress that are up for grabs, but California also has a couple of other big races that people, even if they don't directly affect them, that they are looking at. The mayor of Los Angeles and the governor of California, both of those seats are being contested. This is going to bring me to something different that California does than many other states. I think California and Washington and Alaska are the only states that do it. And that's a top two, or, and I think in Alaska's case, it's a top four. Mm-hmm. Tell me a little bit about that system, because a lot of people may not know that California does it just a little bit differently.
14: Yeah, so California has had this top two open jungle primary, some call it, system in place since 2012. So this is what, our like eighth election in which we've operated under the top two system. And it's like this for the legislature and for Congress and for the statewide offices like governor. And so what it means is that while in other states, let's, if you're a Republican, you run in a Republican primary and they choose their nominee, the Democrats choose their nominee in a Democrat primary, and then they face off in November along with any independent or third-party candidates. In California, there's only one primary. There's not a Democrat primary. There's not a Republican primary. There's not a Green Party primary. There's one primary for everyone, whatever your party registration. And then voters go to the polls, and you can just vote for whoever you want among all of those candidates, regardless of what your party is, regardless of what their party is. And then, very simply, whoever gets the first and second most votes, they advance to the general election to face off in November. And so you could have a Democrat and a Democrat. You could have a Democrat and a Republican. You could have a Republican and a Republican. You could have an independent and a Democrat, which is what's likely in my district. So it just puts in place a whole different set of dynamics than you have in a traditional party system.
13: That brings me to this question, because is this something that, given the polarization that we see in a lot of states and in our politics in general, is this a system that other states should look at? Because whether it's, like you mentioned, if it's a Democrat or a Republican, or two Democrats, two Republicans, dare I say two independents that end up in that top two, are you choosing more for party or the most qualified that an electorate thinks should hold that role? Does that help in, or maybe the better question is, could that help in maybe reducing some of the polarization we see in politics?
14: Yeah, so that was the idea behind the top two system in California, and it's the idea behind some of these other systems that have been tried in the other states that you mentioned. I think that the record of the top two primary in California in living up to that aspiration is mixed. There have been instances, I think, where you've seen, you know, two members of the same party advance, and then it gives the chance for the more, moderate of the two to get elected. It's also just given the nature of California politics, which is heavily controlled by Sacramento-based special interest. It's provided for opportunities for all kinds of gamesmanship that I don't think are a healthy thing for politics. So it might actually be a better fit for other states that don't have the massive districts that we have, or that have, you know, a more granular or a more grassroots type of politics. The institutional design matters a lot. So, in Alaska, they have a top four system, which might actually have some advantages over a top two system. It allows for, I think, potentially less gamesmanship. And then there's all kinds of different permutations you can get into as well. You could do, like they do in Alaska, top four system followed by ranked choice voting, or instant runoff, as it's sometimes called. So I think that, you know, all of these tools are certainly worth trying and worth pursuing until we kind of find the right mix of institutional design to lead to a politics that is less partisan. At the very least, I think that having open primaries, in the sense that if you're an independent, you can vote in the Democrat primary or in the Republican primary, and you aren't closed off from the two of those, I think that's a healthy thing for democracy.
13: I believe the last time we talked about the redistricting bill that you put up, basically trying to

0: Americans hate gerrymandering, and this is sort of gerrymandering on steroids, because it used to be just you do it once a decade, and now we're going to, what, do it every single election when you think you could get some marginal advantage. It's been incredibly disruptive as this redistricting war has spread. It looks like it's actually going to escalate further, going beyond 2026 into 2028. So my bill, which I introduced before this whole thing started, was just to say, look, how about we not do this? How about we don't go down this road? It's just going to be mutually assured destruction anyway, not clear whether one party or the other will ultimately benefit at the end of the day. So let's just say no redistricting in the middle of the decade. Let's do it once per decade after the census, as the Constitution requires, and then we can have a stable system of representation for the decade after that.
1: What's the danger in that? Because I guess what people say about this endless redistricting, because you could end up with states that have all Democratic representation and all right. Republican representation if it goes to the extreme. I think right. Iowa, one of the states that are holding primaries this week, basically all of their representatives are Republican, both senators mm-hmm. and all four House members. Is that a danger that your bill hopes to sort of avoid, go in the opposite direction from?
0: Absolutely. That's one of the most pernicious consequences of this, is that our politics are already so polarized, and this is going to polarize them even more, where you're going to have states that have all monolithic representation for one party or other, or more states like that. You're going to have congressional districts that are even less competitive. And so, you know, you tend to get fewer people who are willing to work across the aisle in a bipartisan way in those circumstances. So you get an even more polarized Congress, which could likely feed, you know, into this redistricting war even more. And it's just this vicious cycle. So that's one terrible consequence, is further polarization at a time when polarization already seems to be at peak levels. The second terrible consequence is that it shifts power away from voters to politicians. Now, all of a sudden, it's politicians choosing their voters rather than voters choosing their politicians, thinking, well, gee, if we just move this line there and this line there, then you can win that seat and I can win this seat and we can get a Republican here and here and here and we won't have any. I mean, that's not the way things are supposed to work. We're supposed to be a government of, by, and for the people, and gerrymandering represents just the opposite of that.
1: Well, we are watching your state and five others this week as those primaries are being held. Kevin Kiley is California's 3rd District Representative in the House of Representatives. Best of luck to you this week, and we'll see how it turns out. Thanks for joining us on The Rundown.
0: Thanks for having me. I appreciate it.
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8: Good morning. It's Monday, June 1st, first day of June 2026. I'm Ted Lindner. This is the Fox News Rundown. California voters going to head to the polls on Tuesday to weigh in on several races, including who will be the next governor. Fox's Kristen Goodwin with more.
9: 61 candidates are running to replace California Governor Gavin Newsom, who is term limited. The top Democrats in the race include former Health and Human Services Secretary Javier Becerra, billionaire Tom Steyer, and former Congresswoman Katie Porter, along with Republicans, President Trump-backed conservative commentator Steve Hilton and Riverside County Sheriff Chad Bianco. California uses a top two primary system, so all of the hopefuls will appear on the same ballot regardless of party. The two candidates who earn the most votes on Tuesday will move on to face off in the November 3rd election. Kristen Goodwin, Fox News.
8: Polls in California will close on Tuesday night at 8 p.m. Pacific time. The 2026 Atlantic hurricane season begins today. Fox's Evan Brown has more on that.
6: Forecasters at NOAA are predicting less than average activity for this summer's Atlantic hurricane season, though all it takes is one of these tropical cyclones, no matter what level of classification it attains, to ruin your livelihood. In the Pacific, the same forecasters believe storm activity could be above average this summer. The start of the season is best used for preparation. People in hurricane-prone areas, even inland, should gather supplies now, make plans for emergencies, and check with insurance agents to make sure premiums on homeowner and flood policies have been paid up. In Miami, Eben Brown, Fox News.
8: And there were more anti-ICE protests in New Jersey on Sunday night. Fox's Marion Rafferty has more details on that.
10: Police arresting more anti-ICE protesters outside Delaney Hall in Newark, New Jersey. The arrests come as a new mandatory curfew takes effect around that facility. The ICE detention center has been the focus of often tense and at times violent protests for about a week. Demonstrators allege immigrants have been tortured and denied adequate food at the facility. The Department of Homeland Security denies those claims.
8: And that curfew is going to remain in effect from 9 p.m. to 6 a.m. each day, and that's going to be until further notice. I'm Ted Lindner. This is the Fox News Rundown.
5: This is the Fox News Rundown. The Fox News Rundown on Seattle Red on 770, the Seattle Red app, and SeattleRed.com. Seattle's conservative.
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13: I'm Stuart Varney, and this is the Fox Business Report.
19: Tech earnings and an update on the job market will be the focus this week on Wall Street. Broadcom, which makes software and specialized chips for artificial intelligence, reports earnings on Wednesday. The monthly employment report is released on Friday. J.P. Morgan Chase CEO Jamie Dimon told FBN's Maria Bartiromo last week he sees the economy as largely upbeat, though higher gas prices are a concern.
20: But of course it affects lower income folks much more, and for them they have to cut back something else or do something. So what has happened for some is they have cut savings and they still spend. And, you know, and borrowing is going up just a little bit. So it might be that. It might not be sustainable forever, and we don't know what's going to happen with future gas prices. So you do have a little bit of that.
19: The Dow, NASDAQ, and S&P all closed at records on Friday. That's your Fox Business Report. I'm Ginny Cosola. Invested in you.
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1: I'm Charles Payne, and this is the Fox Business Report.
2: Nearly 1,000 UAW members at the American Axle Dow Corporation plant in Three Rivers, Michigan are on strike after negotiations with the company broke down. Members of Local 2093 claim they're done making concessions and say it's been 18 years since they've been fairly paid. Union officials say the workers' pay was drastically cut during the Great Recession to keep the company alive and has only increased about $4 over the past 18 years. It makes key parts for the Chevy Silverado and GMC Sierra trucks. Crude oil prices are higher. Brent crude at $94 a barrel. West Texas Intermediate at $90 after the U.S. attacked Iranian sites and Iran shot down a U.S. drone, though the U.S. says negotiations are still continuing. That's your Fox Business Report. I'm Jenny Coselda. Invested in you.
0: This is the Fox News Rundown.
3: At the Pentagon, the second Trump term has been back to basics with War Secretary Pete Hegseth at the helm.
4: To be tough, to be selfless, to be courageous, to be determined. Those are principles of the warrior ethos, to finish the fight. We need that instilled in the veins of our warrior class.
3: In that White House video from last summer emphasizing readiness, accountability, standards, and warfighting instead of ideology. Even as a national debate continues about certain masculine traits and whether they're being unfairly stigmatized. But service members are human. Their experiences nuanced with a lot of lessons that can be applied to life in general.
5: The name Dark Horse is actually the name or the call sign for my 1st Infantry Battalion, 3rd Battalion, 5th Marines out of Camp Pendleton, California, the Dark Horse Battalion.
3: Marine veteran Amatangelo Pasciuti, or AJ, is the author of Dark Horse, Harnessing Hidden Potential in War and Life.
5: And also, it's kind of a double entendre. So Dark Horse is also about people who don't necessarily have they're not destined for success. They're kind of the underdog. And so I wanted to be able to write a book that both memorialized and talked about service and also gave people permission to believe in themselves.
3: A lofty goal,
5: yes, ma'am.
3: But a good one. This book really follows your own evolution.
5: Yeah.
3: Right from childhood, the personal growth, the challenges, the heartbreak that inevitably comes with that for all of us, all the way to the Marines. 21 years, 7 deployments, elite sniper. I know it's a broad question, but what has all of that taught you about people?
5: So what I tell people that are interested in the book is I tell them to grab the book, you know, at like a bookstore somewhere, and I say, flip to the last page. It's called Letter to the Leader. It's my personal letter that I have written to any future leader or anyone who aspires to be a leader. If you want to know how I learned those things, if you want to know how I came to those conclusions, those are within the book itself, and those are the things that draw out, you know. Really, you know, part of being a dark horse, I suffered from low ideas of self-efficacy, low ideas of self-esteem. I was a skinny kid from Northern California, from a, you know, lower socioeconomic background. I wasn't destined for success. I didn't think that I was either. And that kind of belief sometimes can cloud people's minds. And so what I did through this journey is I wrote every single failure I had along the way. Every time that I had been kicked out of something or failed something, I wanted to be truthful. I wanted to be honest about that because I wanted to be able to say if a young man or a young woman, you know, across the United States from any walk of life wants to know, you know, what success looks like, they're going to realize that success often starts with the first step is failure. And they have to be able to persevere through that. The idea that I think people should take away from the book is first to do hard things. Seek uncomfortability, because if you're uncomfortable, you're growing. Second, failure is often the first step of success. And third, when you achieve your own individual success, whatever that may be, whatever goal you want, I think the obligation of a leader is to turn around and make the next generation better.
3: I'm wondering if this book is partly, or maybe intentionally or not intentionally, a counterargument to the debate in recent years about so-called toxic masculinity. And, you know, whether you think that certain traditional male traits have been or have become detrimental.
5: I think they have in some ways. So I think that as a young man, what I look towards was this idea of strength, right? You have this, sometimes there's the template match of what strength looks like. It's a, you know, a big, tough, brooding, yelling, whatever it may be, you know, very masculine figure. What I've learned through my service of dealing with the highest level of special operations. So we've checked all the tough guy boxes. And the things that I've seen along the way is empathy, compassion, respect for one another. Now, I'm not saying toughness isn't a part of that, you know, that equation. You have to be tough. You have to be resilient. But when I wasn't tough and when I wasn't resilient, other people showed me what that looked like. They carried the weight for me emotionally, physically, before I could carry it myself. And I recognize that. So Dark Horse is, you know, it's kind of a thank you. It's kind of a love letter to the people that affected my life. As a sniper, I believe in trajectory. And trajectory affected early in, you know, early in movement has exponential results down the line. So you'll see through the book, I carry through, you know, scared kid, 16, 17 years old, joining the military, totally, you know, like lost, right? And then having to be able to grow into special operations at the highest level in the Marine Corps, and then eventually becoming a Marine officer and saying, okay, how did I get here? Mm. I got here, yes, through perseverance, yes, through work ethic, you know, on my own, but I also got here through people. How do we change the system so that young men and women, when they join the Marine Corps, are given an opportunity for success themselves rather than having to be successful in spite of the system?
3: It makes me think of what the War Secretary Pete Hegseth has said. He has put a big emphasis on the warrior ethos. Mm. Now, you write about your role in these training reforms and prioritizing professional care and mentorship over tradition, valuing empathy. Mm. That has a softer sound than warrior ethos. And I know you're saying you're not diminishing the importance of toughness, mm-hmm. but I'm wondering, you know, how can these approaches, if you will, coexist?
5: So I'll answer your question with a question. You know, Kyle Carpenter is a United States Marine who has earned the Medal of Honor. He earned the Medal of Honor by jumping on a hand grenade to save his fellow Marines' lives. And he lived to tell the tale. Did he jump out of bravery or did he jump out of love? Did he sacrifice his own life? Live, you know, the potential for death. Did he sacrifice that? Did he do that out of, you know, fear, hatred, toughness? He did it out of love. And that's where I say compassion is, you know, courage is useless without compassion, because that's the kind of bond. We have this social contract between one another. I understand, you know, Secretary Hegseth's mindset of being able to have a warrior ethos, but, you know, people would be very surprised. I've, since writing the book and it's being published, I've had a lot of, you know, friends and colleagues from over the 21 years of service reached out to me to thank me for writing about a lot more of what actually happens. I didn't write Dark Horse to glorify war. And I'll be very clear, I hate war. I do not advocate for war in any capacity. But what I understand is that war is sometimes a necessity. It is things that happen inside of our culture, inside of our society. I wanted to show people the reality of what happens as a young man or a young woman in this space as they're going through this entire journey.
3: And as you say, people can have introspection when they're reading it. They can say, oh, well, what would I have done? Oh, how does this actually apply to me and my own situations?
5: Yes.
3: The message we try to send isn't always the message that people hear, however. I'm wondering, do you have a sense of how your message is being received so far and whether you're hoping or seeing evidence even already that it is making a difference, that it can change some lives?
5: I mean, not only am I putting my writing on display, it's a memoir. So I'm putting my life on display for everybody to pick apart for whatever reason. And the internet is a scary, scary place. Mm-hmm. And all of the feedback that I've received from people is genuinely thank you. What we're trying to capture is the moments in between the firefights, the moments that these young Marines, you know, want the world to see. The greatest thing that I have the luxury of doing now is interviewing other combat veterans and just sitting across from them and saying, I see you. I hear you. Your experience was valid and it was worth it. And at the end of the day, that's really what I think humans want. And so we provide that for them. There is a sniper versus sniper, you know, duel. And I have, you know, tried to hide from the credit for it for 20 years. You know, I hunted a man by the name of Juba, and he was Iraq's deadliest sniper. And my team and I, you know, hunted him. But people ask me a lot. They said, well, why didn't you ever take credit for, you know, take credit for the kill. Mm-hmm. And I said, it never felt like mine to claim. I may have been the person to pull the trigger on Juba, But I wasn't the one to kill him. It was every single Marine, every single intelligence asset, every single person that saw something that able to... We were the end of a very long math equation. What I want to show people is that there's this idea of service, the idea of coming together. And in a gunfight, nobody cares about what your political party is. I lost my best friend in Afghanistan, Staff Sergeant Matthew Ingham. I couldn't tell you what his political party was. It didn't matter. It never came up because we had a social contract. We had a bond between one another that said, I don't care. I'm going to get you out of this alive. And I failed. And I couldn't do that. And so I want to show people the loss. I want to show people the cost of service and that it is valuable and it is good. I'm not naive to where we're at in the world. I'm not naive to the division. I want to give them a pathway towards hope.
3: Some polls have shown declining patriotism in the country. Does that worry you, especially as a veteran? And what would your message be for America's 250th?
5: I have mixed emotions, you know, coming into the 250th anniversary, you know, the American experiment, right? And the idea that America is guaranteed tomorrow is something that I think people can be fooled by. We have to work for it. Nobody is coming to save us. I'm uninterested in calling out other people's flaws and trying to be able to vilify, you know, sitting on an airplane and seeing like, oh my God, I hope they're the same political party as me. Please don't talk about politics. I don't like that. I don't want that space in America, because when it came down to making sure that young Americans got home alive, it always came back to service to one another. So What I would advocate for people is if they are hurting or they are, you know, wrapped inside of the division that is the United States currently, what I would compel them to do is to seek service in any way, not just military service, but serving the greater good in some capacity. And I joke, you know, from Peace Corps to Marine Corps, do something for somebody else. Put a shopping cart back. Do something that makes it another human's life a little bit better. And I said this, you know, people, you know, joke a lot. They say I'm like the friendly sniper, right? You know, because I don't, you know, always embody what people, have an identification of what a sniper is. You know, I've worked with a lot of really, really good Americans, and I have seen the best of what America has to offer. And as we go into 250, I want people to realize that we are a compilation. We are a melting pot of people that come from every walk of life who have the same undeniable dream of life, liberty, and pursuit. I think that if we could look towards what we can do for one another, then rather than what we can take from one another, we'll be a little bit better off.
3: Marine veteran Amitangelo A.J. Pasciuti.
5: Perfect.
3: Thank you very much for your service and for your time.
5: The honor was mine. Thank you so much.
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16: News. I'm CJ Papa, trying to figure out who's in charge of Iran.
17: The regime is fairly discombobulated, as you know. That's why it's taken so long to negotiate anything.
16: Tennessee Senator Bill Hagerty speaking to Fox. The U.S. and Iran trading strikes over the weekend, and President Trump says, don't rush me.
18: The president issuing a message of reassurance this morning on Truth Social, especially for those who are pushing him to get this deal done faster. He said, quote, sit back and relax. It'll all work out in the end. Iran really wants to make a deal, and it will be a good one for the USA and those that are with us.
16: Fox's Alexandra Hoff. It's the final full day of campaigning for tomorrow's California primary for governor. The top two vote getters advance to the November general election in Los Angeles, called a nonpartisan election. If one of the three top candidates gets more than 50% of the vote, they win the race outright. If not, there's a November runoff. America's listening to Fox News.

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1: It's Christian Pulisic around the keeper. It's Pulisic with a goal. What a start for Christian Pulisic. A goal and an assist in the first 20 minutes.
2: The World Cup kicks off in 10 days on Fox TV. Sunday in Charlotte, the United States men's national team scored a 3-2 victory over Senegal in a friendly World Cup tune-up on TNT Sports. The Americans have their first match of the World Cup in 11 days versus Paraguay on Fox Network TV. Stanley Cup Finals starts tomorrow. The Carolina Hurricanes will host the Vegas Golden Knights. The NBA Finals begin Wednesday in San Antonio. The Spurs strongly favored to defeat the New York Knicks. That's your sports on the Fox News Rundown. Jared Max, Fox News.
3: Now an update from Outkick's Stan Dockich.
4: They are the biggest frauds walking, these football coaches. They get their little PE degree. They go be a grad assistant. They buy some knee pads. They get a big job. They make the most of it. Good for them. And next thing you know, they ingratiate themselves in the media where you can have a pill and alcohol problem over here. Go get cleansed by Saint Saban. And now we got to listen to you again. Now stop. Just stop. Just shut up. One football coach in this world, please, one football coach, be a man, not a man. I mean, Saban's out here with McAfee and on ESPN acting like he was Saint Saban, when all the while car dealers were making all kind of deals for him. Read the book by Armin Kataian. And I'm the only one that's going to tell you that. For Outkicks, don't at me. I'm Dan Dockich, and this is Fox.
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12: Joe Biden's elaborate game of hide-and-seek over his suspected theft of highly classified government documents may finally be coming to an end. The Department of Justice announced, "Ready or not, here I come." So the former president scampered to a federal court begging for protection to prevent public release of his audio recordings in which he is known to have incriminated himself. Biden is asking a federal judge to effectively cover up evidence of crimes, whether charged or not. The fact is, Biden did share classified information to his ghostwriter, who had no security clearance whatsoever. It's on the tapes, confirmed by the special counsel who listened to them. And the public is entitled to hear those tapes as well. Biden's claim that these are private, personal recordings is utterly absurd. Those tapes were obtained lawfully by consent in a criminal investigation. So Joe Biden does not have a Fourth Amendment privacy interest in them. Those tapes are in the public and prosecutorial domain, and that strips away any privacy protections under law. Not only that, Biden was sharing the classified contents of documents owned by the government, not owned by him. Yet he kept telling the special counsel, "They're my documents." Well, they're not. He wrongfully appropriated those documents and the government took them back from him. You don't get to hide behind imagined privacy rights when you steal government records. So the court should release the tapes to the public. Biden could have and should have been charged for violating the Espionage Act. Why was he spared? Well, the most obvious reason was infamously noted by the special counsel Robert Hur when he wrote that the sitting president was a sympathetic, well-meaning, elderly man with a poor memory. In other words, Biden did not possess the capacity, quote, that requires a mental state of willingness. That, of course, poses a rather inane paradox. A man who is supposedly incompetent to stand trial, but perfectly competent to remain as president of the United States and running at the same time for another four-year term. The more likely truth behind the soft treatment of Joe Biden is that his own Department of Justice was investigating its boss. Declining to bring charges reeked of favoritism mixed with a corrupt cover-up. And now Joe Biden is doubling down on the cover-up by trying to hide the incriminating tapes from the American people. The federal judge presiding over the case should not let him get away with it. For Fox News, I'm Greg Jarrett.
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22: I'm Dave Anthony, Fox News. That's what the U.S. Central Command is saying about the military strikes targeting Iran over the weekend, shooting down Iranian drones and bombing air defenses in a ground control station. And Fox's Trey Yinks reports from Tel Aviv.
23: The Iranians responded this morning by targeting Kuwait with drones and missiles. Overnight, President Trump posted on Truth Social, in part, saying Iran really wants to make a deal, and it will be a good one for the USA and those that are with us. Iran's parliament speaker and top negotiator, Mohammad Khalibaf, said this on Sunday about the ongoing talks.
24: Until we are certain that we have secured the rights of the Iranian nation, we will not approve any agreement.
22: Oil prices are rising more than 2%. At the gas pump, though, another 1 cent decline. AAA's national average for regular $4.32 per gallon is almost a quarter less than the Iran conflict price spike peak last month. Our European allies intercepted a Russian oil tanker in the Atlantic. The French Navy, with the help from Britain, took control of the ship over alleged violations of international sanctions, exporting oil to finance Russia's war in Ukraine. The suspected gunman in an attack on sheriff's deputies in Virginia Friday is behind bars in another state.
1: 55-year-old Michael Puckett is behind bars. Police in Surry County, North Carolina, making the arrest last night, saying they used a drone to locate him at a home there. The U.S. Marshal's Office identified Puckett on a wildlife game camera there.
22: Fox's Alex Hogan. Puckett's facing a murder charge because one of the deputies was killed. Some auto workers are picketing this morning.
2: Nearly 1,000 UAW members at the American Axle Doubt Corporation plant in Three Rivers, Michigan are on strike after negotiations with the company broke down. Members of Local 2093 claim they're done making concessions and say it's been 18 years since they've been fairly paid. Union officials say the workers' pay was drastically cut during the Great Recession to keep the company alive.
22: That's Jenny Casola. 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
4: So right before we go on, there was a promo that mentioned the Epstein files. Right before we go on, there is a promo that mentioned the Epstein files. Was that designed to demoralize me for the entire week, or was the point of that, Michael? You trying to put me on my heels to begin with?
5: No, not at all.
6: So the implication being that if one were to remain tuned into whatever stationary that, one would hear talk of the Epstein files. That very promise. That tantalizing promise would keep them tuned in.
7: Yeah. Well, not here. Maybe whatever. Maybe whatever comes after us, wherever you are.
4: Live from Studio C.
6: Si, senor.
4: A dimly lit room deep within the bowels of the Armstrong and Getty Communications compound, kicking off a brand new week, a brand new month. Pregnant with possibilities. This is going to be the greatest month of your life.
6: Yes.
4: You meet Mr. Right. You win the lottery.
6: Right. That one. Yes, that one.
7: Or it could go the other way.
6: Uh-oh.
7: You're not feeling so good? You go to the doctor, Ebola.
6: Oh, no, that would explain all the bleeding. Yes.
4: Anyway, today we're toiling under the title of the show.
6: What is the Wounded Bear Caucus? Or Happy June, everyone! Which sounds lame and silly, but I myself was motivated a couple of times in recent hours, yesterday and today, thinking, all right, it's June, for God's sake. Let's get this done. And I actually got stuff done.
7: It's an
6: accident of the calendar. They could announce the calendar changes, and 3 days from now it'd be June 1st. It doesn't matter. Like, for some reason, humans do that.
7: Like you had a list of things you were supposed to do this year?
6: Well, not precise. Just stuff I've been putting off.
7: Okay.
6: Oh, my God, this is a mess. I've been saying for weeks and weeks and weeks. And thought, all right, it's June. Do you know what? It's time to get to
7: man,
6: work.
7: If you can put whatever that was in a bottle and give it to me, I'd like it, because I got such a list of things to do, just towering over me. It's so oppressive.
6: Yeah. I'm afraid it only comes around about as often as the Olympics for me. That urge, when that iron's hot.
7: Like, I got so much paperwork for both kids for enrolling for school next year that I just can't make myself do, because it's just so much of it is. First of all, you got all this information from last year. Why do we have to do all this again? So I have that problem where I fight things as opposed to just do them, because it's not like I can change the world. Why do we have to go through this every single time?
6: How about you ask me if all that information I gave you last year is still correct, like they do at the doctor's office?
7: Yeah, no kidding. Sometimes. But you know what would be interesting? I've thought about this before with whether my son going on a Boy Scout trip, because I got tons of paperwork there. Once again, I filled out these medical forms like 50 times. Why do I have to fill it out again? But I'd like to go back in time. This would be a waste of a time machine. I mean, you get a time machine, this would be a dumb thing to do with it. But I'd like to see how much paperwork was there for my mom to enroll me in high school? I'm guessing little, maybe nothing. It's quite possible nothing other than
6: name, address, phone number.
7: I might have just shown up.
6: Wow. Who are you? All right. Jot that down. All right. Let's start learning. I remember permission slips. They're like half sheet of paper.
7: Right.
6: It was the date, your name, your parents' name, and a signature. And that was it.
7: Yeah. And those, I feel like, were few and far between. But now it's, oh my God, every parent knows. It's like you're applying for a passport or something like that. Anywho, speaking of, it's a new month. Maybe this is as good a place to start as any, just for the mood of the country. In the first quarter of this year, the percentage of credit card balances that were at least 90 days delinquent rose to over 13%. That's the highest level in 15 years, the most since the 2008 financial crisis.
6: Wow, and those were some unsettled days.
7: That was one of the biggest financial crises, probably the second biggest in our nation's history. Yeah. And it's that bad for people that are 90 days delinquent on their credit cards. The Wall Street Journal headline was, Americans are falling behind on their $1.25 trillion credit card.
2: Saw that. Car loans are in pretty bad shape, too. I don't remember if they got into that in that same article, but yeah, there's a lot of financial squeezings going on.
4: Yeah. Those chickens will come home to roost at some point, right?
2: Mm-hmm.
4: Consumer spending has kept up pretty well, but at some point when your credit card's maxed out, I suppose people will stop, have to.
2: Yeah, which brings us back to the whole concept of a K-shaped economy where a lot of people are cutting back a lot, but the upper crust, 20% or whatever, spending like mad. It's hard to know how true that is, but there's got to be some element of truth.
4: I don't know. I use my own eyeballs when there are no cars in line at the Starbucks, when the airports aren't full, when restaurants aren't full, then I will think, yeah, things have changed. But I don't know. Maybe that's the credit card thing. Anywho, I feel like there's a lot of that stuff could come to a head this summer, the financial stuff, where people drastically change their lives. I was having a conversation with yesterday, somebody who certainly middle class at worst, talking about things are so expensive. Every single thing I buy, I thought price. This is somebody who doesn't really follow politics. Good for them. Probably much happier than anybody else. I thought things were supposed to go down when Trump became president. It seems like they've gone up. Well, it's because statistically they have gone up. Mm-hmm. Inflation's up the most in a while, also in 3 years. But so, yeah, that's not your imagination either. If your grocery bill, I don't know what I ordered the other day, groceries or whatever. I was DoorDashing some groceries in a panic. And it's like $105 for like 4,000. Like, how is this even possible?
2: Sure. Talking to a couple just last night, fairly comfortable financially, went out for a pizza and two soft drinks. Little tip for the waitress, and they're over $50.
4: Yeah. Oh, yeah.
2: Yeah.
4: Absolutely. Oof. And then,
2: inflation is a tax and a theft. Fight it. Fight it. Fight it. How, Joe? I'll explain later. Stay with us.
4: If you didn't hear this, we really like this Babylon Bee headline from last week. This is on the story that young people, it's mostly young people that eat out and DoorDash, which is the most expensive way to eat, and young people are the poorest. But the Babylon Bee joke was the generation that put us $38 trillion in debt, very unhappy with the way young people spend money.
2: Yeah, fair criticism.
4: Pretty good. It's pretty good. Anyway, we can check in on a couple of different wars for you. We obviously need to talk about the full Joe Biden interview came out yesterday, which was just a nothing burger of nothing burgers, which it shouldn't be. It shouldn't be a nothing burger. It's one of the most disturbing slash interesting things that's happened in our nation's history in terms of the White House. But the interviewer turned it into a nothing burger by not following up on any of the important things.
2: More on that in moments. Hey, Michael, do we have a bear sound? Do we? How hard will that be to come up with?
4: Grizzly, white, brown.
2: And any bear is fine. Kodiak. Even polar. White? Polar, you mean? What? Yes or no, Mike?
5: Yeah, I got it. This is the closest I can get to right now.
6: Plus, we need to talk about the Wounded Bear Caucus.
2: What do you mean that's clearly a lion? That is clearly a lion. You are defrauding the audience. I was trying to
5: do like China does and pass it off, you know, with different animals.
4: Fair enough. Well, let's start the show officially because this will lead us into the conversation. I'm Jack Armstrong. He's Joe Getty. On this, it is Monday, June 1st. The rent is due.
8: The rent is too damn high.
4: It really, really is, and so is everything else, including gas and diesel. The year 2026, we're Armstrong and Getty, and we approve of this program.
2: Okay, let's leap into action then for the week, the month, the year, whatever. Officially, according to FCC rules and regs, here we go at Mark.
9: And we left the stage area, and what people don't know, he had two events after that. And he was fine. I mean, he was fine. It was inexplicable.
10: But what if that had happened during a meeting with foreign leaders or something like that?
9: I don't know how to answer that.
2: Okay. I would like to characterize that entire debacle, CBS Sunday Morning, Rita Braver interviewing Dr. Jill Biden, as one old broad who, if she ever had a prime, it's far behind her, interviewing another old broad who's a liar, delusional, or more likely both. Oof.
4: So I took some notes. This was during like the first half of the interview that aired on CBS. That's Dr. Jill Biden. I heard some podcasters going through her whole doctor, what that means. She doesn't even have a normal PhD, which, you know, that's a
6: That's a fudgy line for a lot of people, whether you need to call that sort of person a doctor or not. You got a PhD in ancient history. Do I need to call you doctor? Anywho, her doctor isn't even as good as that. But anywho, aside from that. So I took some notes during the first half of the interview when she first, the interviewer first asked Dr. Jill Biden, and it took a long time to get to this. So you're sitting down with the person that has the greatest insight into one of the biggest debacles in U.S.

0: 6th and how awful that was when the Trump supporters were storming the Capitol, and then into how Dr. Jill Biden kept working as a teacher at a local college, even as first lady. They just moved on to that sort of softball stuff.
1: Yeah.
0: After that summer that we all went through, that was just such turmoil with the presidents. Everybody in the country knows he's losing his mind. He's got to step down. How it worked, blah, blah, blah, blah, blah. You ask one softball question, you pivot, and the next thing, what's it like to watch the East Wing torn down? Oh, that is embarrassing. That is embarrassing. What kind of country are we? What kind of journalism do we have? It's just embarrassing.
1: What show? Welcome to Two Old Ladies Exchanging Pleasantries. I mean, that's all it is. It's nothing. It's a nothing burger.
0: Well, that's not the last interview Jill Biden's doing. She's doing Morning Joe tomorrow. Whether anybody on Morning Joe, because I've seen a lot of fairly high-level Democrats, like the podcasters. I never
1: Pod
0: can remember.
1: Pod Save America. Yeah.
0: Pod Save America. Yeah, those guys who are part of the whole Obama world, they're just beside themselves with disgust about this coming out and treating it like this, and the way the media is handling it, and how it's damaging the Democratic Party's brand to pretend that this is real. So I wonder, where's Joe Scarborough take it tomorrow on Morning Joe?
1: I really could see Joe Scarborough hit it pretty hard, because he's a boot-licking insider. But the Bidens are yesterday's news. Please, they're worse than that. They're that, you know, that leftover that's been in your fridge for like a week and a half, and you keep meaning to get rid of it, but you haven't yet. The Biden family is dead to Democratic politics. And Joe, God bless him, used to be something like a truth teller. I think he still wants to cling to a little bit of that, so I'm a little optimistic.
0: We'll see. If she's going to do a bunch of interviews, I would think at some point somebody's going to really hit her with hard questions. We will see. We'll have any highlights when they ever come about. But that was embarrassing. All right, we've got headlines on the way. Stay here.
2: Armstrong and Getty.
0: Every spam call, every scam text, every sketchy email with your name, each one starts the same way. Somebody found you.
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1: Do you remember? This is a horrifying story, but it turns out it's not true, so you don't have to be horrified because it never actually happened. Do you remember the mass grave near a Catholic school in Canada story that became such a thing? 5 years ago now, completely made up. We'll talk about that later. Yeah, completely made up on the flimsiest evidence you could possibly imagine. And the media just ran with it as clearly true. But we'll talk about that later.
2: All right, let's figure out who's talking about what. It's the lead story with Heather Myers. Heather, what's happening?
3: Happy Monday, first day of June. Joe, Jack, good morning. Let's find out how the networks are covering the news, starting with NBC News. U.S. and Iran trade strikes amid talks to end war. From Fox News, U.S. military attacks Iran in self-defense strikes over the weekend. And from NPR, U.S. bombs Iranian military sites in Kuwait is hit by drone and missile fire.
1: So, Joe, what's your opinion on this whole kind of ceasefire? Is this just not a ceasefire, or is it? I was kind of likening it to as long as you're both saying I love you in the midst of your fight before you go to bed, you know, things are still okay. It's when one of you stops saying I love you that you got a real problem. both sides are saying it's a ceasefire.
2: But what if one of the sides in your charming and heartwarming illustration has a history of constantly telling the other somebody of the other sex that they love them just to get stuff out of them?
1: I don't know.
2: And will only bow to being bombed. Not in the marital context, in the geopolitics. Don't bomb your spouse. Drones, no ICBMs, none of it.
1: I'm confused by my own metaphor now. Back to you.
3: From NBC LA, Becerra, Steyer lead in new California governor's race poll. Hilton now in close third place.
1: Whoa, what poll is that?
3: That might be the Emerson poll.
1: That must have come out this morning. We'll talk more about that later. Oh, my God. Well, that's what I was talking about on Friday, though. Directionally, the polling was screaming that direction because, we'll talk more about it later. But dang it. If it ends up being one Democrat and one crazy old billionaire, that's quite a choice.
3: From Yahoo, Spencer Pratt leads Karen Bass in L.A. mayor's race. That's from a California Post poll.
2: Better news. Yeah.
1: Yeah.
3: From Fox News, ballots in L.A. found burned, voting center vandalized.
1: Oh, there's a great ad that Spencer Pratt put out. One of the voting drop boxes where his ad was basically, Karen Bass keeps writing ads for me. One of the drop-off-your-ballot places, there were homeless people around it. You'd have had to step over the homeless people sleeping next to the ballot thing to stick your ballot in.
2: Wow.
3: From Breitbart, outrage mounts after trans athlete A.B. Hernandez wins California Girls Track Championship.
1: We're going big on that later.
2: Well done, sir. Well done. Beat those girls down. Show them who's boss.
3: From KTLA this morning, Google wants to release up to 32 million good mosquitoes in California and Florida.
2: Interesting. Need to know more about that one.
3: Yeah, people are saying Google. That's odd. And finally, from the Babylon Bee, Newsom designates California sanctuary state for fraud.
2: Yeah, that's a good one.
1: As you can see, there are a bunch of stories there we needed to touch on, including those new polls that came out that I hadn't even seen yet because they're voting tomorrow in California. Among other things on the way, I hope you can stay here.
0: Armstrong and Getty.
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1: In an interview, Madonna said that John Kennedy Jr. was the best sex of her life. What about us, said the Detroit Pistons.
2: Oh, my God.
3: No, oh, boy. Wow, that's...
2: But people who do these tell-all books or interviews or whatever and start talking about people they had sex with decades ago, what the hell is that? Have some dignity. Good Lord.
3: Hey, I'm broke. I gotta sell books. I gotta throw some sex in there. I'm a washed up or whatever. No.
2: So there are two big races in California, and in terms of national attention, the one that seems to be most interesting to people is the L.A. mayor race, because you got the Trump. He's not Trump in terms of his politics, but he's a Trumpy style. You know, he's also got the former reality star thing, too, like Trump had. I don't know that that's as big a similarity as people make it out to be. But Spencer Pratt, this guy running as Republican in L.A., and he's doing really well. And it really looks like that race is going to. So tomorrow you pick the top two, and then those people run against, and it's going to be the sitting mayor, Karen Bass, against Spencer Pratt, the up-and-comer. And there'll be a lot to talk about in that race leading up to the actual election. That mm-hmm. one's almost dialed in, it seems to me, based on the polling. The governor's race, our man Steve Hilton, who was leading in the polling for a very long time. We've had Steve on a bunch of times, and he used to have a show on Fox, and we used to have him on every single week, and he's got a beard now, and there's just so much going on. He's a Republican. He has fallen in the polls a little bit. Well, actually, he's gone up a little, but not up near as much as Tom Steyer, the billionaire, and Javier Becerra, the former HHS secretary over Biden, and you didn't even know that. Because he was a non-entity during the pandemic. And even people in the Biden administration say, he's going to be the governor of California. He's an embarrassment.
3: He's a do-nothing hack. Correct.
2: Anyway, he came out with something late yesterday that I really, really like. You need Chevron, I need Chevron. Talking about the gas company that's wanting to move out of California. And the current sitting governor has been beating him up all the time. Because he says he's not on board with the California transitioning to electric vehicles mandate that Gavin Newsom's been behind and the whole Democratic Party's been pushing. And he's not on that, which, I, you know, the noises a politician makes, how much that reflects what they believe, I don't know. But I like him at least saying these things. California, because currently in California, they're going to ban new gas vehicles starting in 2035, which is hilarious.
3: And hybrids.
2: Which is hilarious.
3: Right. Well, we said when that was first announced, that's idiotic and it'll never happen, which was true then and is now.
2: Yeah, and that was a couple of years ago. Now that we're getting closer, it's just ridiculous. They've already banned, by the way, you can't go out and buy a new mower or all kinds of different stuff that runs on gas. It's so maddening. Anyway, Becerra said California should transition from gas-powered vehicles when it makes sense, when infrastructure and affordability are there for California families. That is and he told Politico that, that's a very reasonable thing to say. He later elaborated in the interview, explaining that California's move away from fossil fuels hinges on unpredictable factors like federal backing, automaker collaboration, the state's financial health. We are not going to live in a world that's make-believe. If you could tell me where things are, I could give you a much more precise answer. And if anyone says they can give you that answer, then they're just making a lot of inflated promises. That's a good thing. That's a good thing for him to say. That's the truth. So
3: I got to admit, he's still a hack and a, you know, lackey for the unions, but at least he's of a somewhat more realistic bent than Gavi and his ilk, maybe.
2: Well, at least the California Post is quoting a whole bunch of unions and power brokers in California that really hate him saying that. And he, you know, that was a gutsy thing to come out and say that. He's trying to win the governor's race, and that gives him a better shot among people that think our party has gone way too crazy, Democrats.
3: Sure. If I were to be cynical, and I am, I would say the recent polls indicate he's clearly in the runoff. He's the leading Democrat. It's supports coalesced around him. So he's already tacking to the center to win the general.
2: Gotcha. He is definitely in the runoff. So it's going to be him either against Hilton or Steyer. And I think the direction the polling is going, it's unfortunately going to be the billionaire nut job against Javier Becerra. Which we'll is see. Very disappointing.
3: Yeah.
2: God dang it.
3: Chad Bianco has to drop out, I mean, like a week really ago does. And really tell does. Everybody supporting him, you got to vote for Steve Hilton.
2: Hilton did a bunch of interviews over the weekend saying that. Of course, I'm surprised that some of the other Democrats haven't gotten out to make it easier for the Democrat to win. Like, you know, Katie Porter ain't going anywhere, but, you know, out there to make some man miserable somewhere.
3: Right, right.
2: I assume.
3: Hurl potatoes and or other side dishes at him. Right. But politics now, as we've discussed many times, it's not, it doesn't sit in people's minds and hearts the way it used to. It is who you are. And so people who've declared themselves Bianco people, with all due respect, I liked a lot of things he said. They can't change who they are, as opposed to just, you know, he seems like the better candidate. Oh, he can't win. There's like no chance. All right, well, this guy's certainly the next best choice. I'm going with him. No, it's like uprooting yourself. It's like a divorce or to change religion or something like that. It goes down to your soul. Politics is not supposed to be that.
2: I was around some people yesterday because we're voting. California is voting tomorrow on a bunch of different things. But then in the town I live in, there's the number of different things they're voting on. Man, I was around some people yesterday who are so passionate about all this. And I suppose that's ultimately good. It's just I've never lived that way where I was that passionate about politics at all, let alone your June, nobody's paying any attention sort of stuff. I mean, just so into this, so many signs, so involved in everything like that. And I realize that we've been complaining, lots of people have been complaining for years that we need to get more active in politics. Mm-hmm. But we did it wrong somehow. Somehow the passion is not exactly right.
3: Right. Yeah, that's actually kind of what I was thinking. It's great to be passionate and involved, but it depends where that energy is directed, toward what things and in what way. I mean, if your passion is, I think all people should have freedom of speech, okay, great. If your passion is that this guy has to get elected, and if it turns out he's not the guy or gal, then I'm just turning bitter and angry and turning off the process and blah, blah, blah, like a religious fanatic. Well, no, that's not good.
2: I was thinking more in terms of the whole, the passion is my entire life's identity is being involved in this.
3: Oh, that's ridiculous.
2: It is very weird.
3: Yeah.
2: It's very weird, and I'm too old to join in that crowd. And it seems to be mostly lefty young women is where a lot of the passion is coming from. But we'll see how the voting turns out tomorrow, and we'll have all the fallout for you then.
3: A touching moment, a touching word, message from our friends at Rough Greens. 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
2: I was wondering, Hanson, was there any fallout from my very foul-mouthed podcast from Friday? After the show, we cut a One More Thing podcast in which I just screamed curse words for several minutes about how much I hate paperwork, in particular paper. We still call it paperwork, even though most of it's done online, and that's where a lot of the rub comes, and that a lot of websites don't always work the way it's supposed to work when you're doing paperwork.
3: Do not recognize that sign on or password. I just filled it out 20 seconds ago. What do you mean?
2: Or you fill out all the crap and then it says, can't process it this time. Try again later. Does that mean I got to type in all this crap again later?
3: Yeah, I wrote an impassioned email to company management, various corporate partners and our advertisers decrying your obscene rant, your unhinged, angry rant. It was terrible. Uh-huh. We got a lot of great emails about it, though, that were
4: really?
3: Amen, brother.
4: Most people were amused.
3: Oh, yeah. Yeah. Well, amused or heartened that somebody was saying it out loud.
2: It was 100% from the heart. There was no, that was not
3: what about
2: an act.
3: Exploded your heart.
2: That was not an act in any way. That was a glimpse at me in my, I'll call it my office. It doesn't look much like an office, at home. And, when I'm trying to do anything and websites don't work, I lose my freaking mind. It makes me insane. And I can't believe AI is going to take over the world and we're still there with trying to do stuff online. How long before that gets figured out?
3: Especially because I think as companies become more, and they're engineers who know how this stuff works and can manipulate it unlike normal people, as they become more and more confident that this is the way to go, the opportunity to reach out to a real human being will become less and less. So your only choice will be AI phone tree nightmare.
2: Yeah, it practically is already. Anyway, so we'll get to mailbag on the way. We've got a lot of stories today that are pretty good. We haven't touched on Iran. There's a deal that came to Trump, and he has tinkered with it a little bit, and now he's sent it back, and we can get into that maybe an hour or two. Stay here.
0: Armstrong and Getty.
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1: 6'3", 238 pounds, according to the physical Donald Trump took last week. We can get into some more of the details and to the health of our leader and the kind of ridiculous pageantry that we go through around that whole thing.
2: And why doctors are calling foul on the non-release of some of the info that this could be something. Who cares? Here's your freedom-loving quote of the day. You might agree with this. You might disagree with this. You might like the guy who said it. You might not. But I thought it was a really good description. Populism is progressivism in disguise. The problem with populism goes beyond policy blunders. It would replace our faith in limited government and traditional values with an agenda stitched together by opinion polls, personal grievances, and performative outrage. Populists follow urges, not principles. They would erode our commitment to the Constitution and abandon U.S. leadership in the world. Mike Pence wrote that. He was talking about Republicans need to make a choice between principles and populism.
1: The other thing is populists seem to be particularly easily swayed by charismatic leaders.
2: Yes.
1: So you could, you know, you go with whoever is like the coolest or most entertaining or whatever at any given point.
2: Or best evokes your outrage and grievances and that sort of thing. Which is not to say reflecting the outrages and grievances of the electorate is a bad thing, necessarily. You just have to, you got to understand the gray area of, what's sincere policy prescriptions and what's just whipping people up.
1: Does populism ever not latch on to a single individual? Because it seems like it always does. And then it becomes a cult of personality thing.
2: Yeah, to some extent. Yeah, yeah. Mailbag. Feel free to correspond. Mailbag at armstrongandgetty.com is the email address. Eric from Astoria, Oregon, writes, with regard to your recent theme of optimism, I'm reminded of this sardonic chestnut, probably of Jewish Russian tradition. Pessimist says it can't get any worse. The optimist says, oh, yes, it can. L'chaim from Eric in Astoria. Thank you, my good friend. Let's see. This is from Anna in sunny La Mesa. Guys, words matter. She's talking to the media, not us. Last week, it was that the media and politicians need to stop using the term team takeovers. They're riots. This week, it's that they must stop calling the stuff going on in Newark, New Jersey, demonstrations and protests. They're riots. And a great many people there aren't concerned protesters. They're well-funded Marxist rioters. Wake up, people.
1: Boy.
2: Yeah, so true.
1: The language people are so good. That's obviously true. Whoever first decided, no, let's not call it a riot. Let's call it a team takeover.
2: Yeah, and people are against riots.
1: Like a separate phenomenon. That's
2: pretty
1: not clever.
2: Like a mob crime spree. Let's call it a team takeover. That sounds like they're going to have a sock hop down at City Hall. Yeah. Yeah, I'm so dishonest. Here's Anita. Jack, Joe, the U.S. will be 250 years old this July 4th. The concert farce, that's the whole 250th birthday and the competing organizations and the Trump-sponsored concert and the musicians quitting and Trump announcing, I will be the headliner. Oh, we'll talk about that a little more later.
3: Oh, my God. Do we have to?
2: I know. But Anita writes, the concert farce with all the has-been artists walking away seems to have turned into some sort of presidential pep rally. Like it or not, Democrats are Americans, too. People who do not support the president, who are actual citizens, are Americans, too. It would be a travesty to turn July 4th, 2026 into a partisan pep rally for President Trump and his ambitions. Or the opposite, honestly. And yeah. I think big Trump fans would respond, well, the other side wants to turn it into some sort of anti-Trump rally.
1: Sure.
2: Oh, for God's sake. We tried our best.
1: I'll bet you a shiny new $250 Trump bill that whatever happens is going to be hard to take.
2: Oh, boy. Here's a note from Joe in Honduras commenting on Cal Unicornia. Guys, I'm happy to report that my father received his mail-in California ballot for Tuesday's election. The problem, my father left California in 2005 and became a resident of South Dakota. All of his official documentation was changed to reflect that move. Driver's license, vehicle registration, voter registration, etc. My brother bought my father's house, so I know he continues to get ballots at his previous California address. By the way, my father passed away in 2015, so it's even worse. And every government agency was informed of his death. But to this day, California continues to send him mail-in ballots for every election. But I'm sure no one is taking advantage of all those ballots similar to my father's. Then he mentions having moved to Honduras in retirement. The political system here doesn't seem as corrupt as what I see in my former state of California. Keep fighting the good fight. All right. Keep enjoying the sunsets and drinking whatever you drink there in Honduras. Some unholy mix of sugar and mezcal or something. I don't know. Rum. Terrible. Well, let's see. Speaking of Cal Unicornia voting, this is from Scott. I'm unable to vote in person, so I went to drop off my ballot at the voting box in Pleasant Hill, California's City Hall. I had to wade through and suffer about 200 old loud protesters surrounding the area, some within 10 feet of the box. They're blowing whistles, shouting through bullhorns, toting signs, screaming anti-Trump stuff at me and anybody who came close. Hard to believe this is the United States. Well, it barely is. Well, let's see. On a different fair, on the topic of Iran, which we'll be getting into, as there was an exchange of fire over the weekend, some fairly significant attacks going both ways as the ceasefire barely hangs on and the negotiations allegedly continue. This is JT in Livermore. It's a logical fallacy to think that a deal can be achieved with Iran without regime change. It's the same logical fallacy underpinning the thinking that economic sanctions alone can bring Iran to an honest bargaining table. In both cases, the problem is that the terrorists in Iran, a.k.a. the mullahs and IRGC, have all the guns, which means that any money, food, riches that do exist will go to them first. Well, yeah, absolutely. As we've said, and he echoes, anybody who will machine gun 42,000 of their own citizens in the streets doesn't care if bread's a little expensive.
1: Excellent point. David Sanger in the New York Times had a pretty good paragraph about where we are. We'll get to that in hour two.
2: He concludes, only regime change can ensure a true end to the nuclear ambitions and terrorist leanings of the current Iranian leadership. Yeah, I would agree, JT. Read some great analysis by a bloke who said, look, there are three things that need to be 100% certain if this agreement holds any water whatsoever. Number one, you don't get rewarded for engaging in the diplomatic process, Iran. You get rewarded if you do stuff, okay? We've entered into negotiations, so have freed up some oil revenue. No. Second, Hezbollah and Lebanon got nothing to do with what we're talking about. Don't try to rope your proxies in to this. No, you don't get a proxy network anymore, or we're going to pound the crap out of you. We can get to point number three next hour, but those are the two big ones.
1: President Zelensky says Putin's about to try to pound the crap out of Ukraine, including decapitation strikes and that sort of stuff, like one of their biggest pushes ever. That's what he's warning the United States about. Maybe we'll talk about that later, too.
2: In fact, and he needs missiles, yeah.
1: Three more hours to go. And if you miss the segment, get the podcast, Armstrong and Getty On Demand.
3: Armstrong and Getty.
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7: American strikes hit more Iranian targets. I'm Dave Anthony, Fox News, and U.S. Central Command calls the weekend attacks defensive. And Iran retaliated today, firing missiles and drones at Kuwait, but they were intercepted.
8: Military officials say it was in response to Iran's shootdown of a U.S. MQ-1 drone that was, quote, operating over international waters. Meantime, Kuwait reported incoming drone and missile fire around the same time Iran's Revolutionary Guard said it responded to an American attack without saying where, likely referring to the attack on Kuwait. Iran is maintaining its chokehold on the Strait of Hormuz, disrupting the global supply chain and driving up the price of fuel around the world.
7: That's Fox's Tanya J. Powers. Oil prices are surging, up almost 7% this morning. President Trump posted on Truth Social early this morning, just sit back and relax, it'll all end well. Writing, Iran really wants to make a deal, and it will be a good one for the U.S.
9: New this morning, Iran's foreign minister trying to attach the possible deal with the United States to the situation in Lebanon. He said on X, the ceasefire between Iran and the U.S. is unequivocally a ceasefire on all fronts, including in Lebanon. Its violation on one front is a violation of the ceasefire on all fronts. The U.S. and Israel are responsible for the consequences of any violation. Over the weekend, Hezbollah launched more than 50 rockets into northern Israel as Israeli ground forces push deeper into southern Lebanon.
7: Fox's Trey Yingston, Tel Aviv. Congress returns from break this week with the Senate considering a plan to fund immigration enforcement and border patrol using a process Democrats cannot block. Republican Congresswoman Kat Chemek tells Fox Business.
10: This is a once-in-a-generation opportunity for us to get our country back on track, and I feel that the Senate has not taken this seriously.
7: Democrats keep demanding immigration enforcement reform as anti-ICE protests rage on. In New Jersey, that was last night in Newark. Those protesters want the detention facility there shut down over allegations of inhumane conditions Homeland Security denies. 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
4: And even today, she still thinks her husband would have made a good president if he had stayed in the race.
5: Of course he would have made a good president. He made a good president the 4 years he was there. I mean, to me, he was the best president.
6: What a waste of freaking time. That's Dr. Jill Biden on her interview yesterday, and she's going to do a bunch more, and I hope somebody at some point presses her on these issues. But, you know, I suppose in reality, what is she supposed to say? What is she going to say there as the wife of an old man in his final days of life, maybe? She's supposed to say, oh, clearly he would have sucked. His brain doesn't work.
7: Right. Anyway,
6: you know, come on.
7: Well, that raises the question, though. Well, then why are we going through this exercise at all?
6: Well, I was going to say, anybody who buys that
7: old bat is going to lie to us. Why am I watching this?
6: Anybody who buys her book and reads it, never talk to me. Stay away from me. You're not the sort of person I ever want to engage with either. I can't imagine anyone buying that book and reading it.
8: Fine.
7: Oh, Michael. Michael's halfway through it, Jack. I should have said something. He's been loving it.
6: You know, so I've been debating whether to bring this up or not, but it's pretty interesting. So I'd been mentioning that journalist Mark Halpern, who does a TV show every afternoon on YouTube or a bunch of other platforms, he has a Democrat and a Republican on every day, and he has been incensed about this whole thing from the beginning, the media coverage. He calls it the biggest media cover-up in our nation's history, the fact that they did not report on what everybody could see and acted like it wasn't happening. But the Democrat on there said, look, I fooled myself. He said, I look back on it and I think, how could I be so blind to that? I saw all this stuff on TV and I just convinced myself that it's not as bad as everybody's saying, or this is Trump people trying to make it worse than it actually is, or he's got a stutter, or everybody misspeaks every now and then. He said, I myself don't know how I blinded myself to this. Yeah, I find it disturbing. And so the reason I bring that up, it's not a politics thing. I just for everybody, all human beings in their own lives, are we apparently that capable of deluding ourselves if we want a specific thing to be true or not true? Apparently.
7: Some more than others. Yeah. It's disturbing that somebody who's at least arguably accomplished enough and articulate enough and bright enough to be on that sort of forum would be self-delusional like that. That's disturbing to me.
6: Well, it depends how invested you are. Think about if you've ever known anybody talking about their husband or wife or kids, and they're laying out the story, and you think, whoa, I mean, they're a train wreck. And how do you not recognize that this is like a serious problem? It's because you want an outcome so much. And maybe if you're in politics, you want an outcome like you want your husband to not be as bad as he seems, or wife or kids or whatever.
7: Yeah, yeah. I just think it varies from person to person. It's probably like, the spectrum of virtually any human emotion or psychological function. From, logic to complete delusion, you have, self-delusion and rationalization on a scale. Some people don't do it at all. Some do.
6: Orwell quote, Orwell saying that the hardest thing to do is to see something that's right in front of one's nose. So,
7: all right. Right. Well, he famously is one of my intellectual heroes, obviously, and a brilliant, brilliant man. But he was a dedicated socialist and then, realized, oh, yeah, this doesn't work among human beings. It's prone to disaster and torture and totalitarianism and the rest of it. So, and I don't think it's a discredit to somebody like Orwell, for instance, that they fell for something that could never work.
6: Well,
7: but in spite of his brilliance.
6: It's not a discredit. It turns out we're all capable of deluding ourselves if we want a particular outcome bad enough of whatever it is. And that's a disturbing thing to think about. What do you really want to be true or not true? And you're just not dealing with the facts on. I don't know.
7: What, where are you on a scale of 1 to 10? That's what I'm trying to tell you repeatedly. I think some people are not very prone to that at all. And some people are very, very prone to it.
6: Well, you'd have to think that George Orwell wasn't very prone to it, yet he, it happened to him too.
7: Why would you think that?
6: Huh?
7: Why would you think that?
6: I don't know.
7: I think it's independent of intelligence. It's a tendency like height or being a worrier or being cheerful versus being kind of a door and an introvert.
6: I also think it'd probably be something that it's impossible for you to diagnose yourself.
7: Agreed.
6: You agree. Have no idea yourself to where you would be on that scale.
7: Well, I got to disagree with that, too. And I've never thought about this in depth, so I stand ready to be corrected. I think if you're on the brutal realist end of things, your diagnosis is better because you tend not to to self-delude.
6: Hmm. I don't know.
7: The self-delusional cannot diagnose themselves as delusional because or delusional is too strong a term, but you know what I mean.
6: So then the question would be, how much of the media and political class were in the self-delusion thing because they wanted a particular outcome so bad, right. And how many people knew exactly what they were doing, but they're just flat-out lying?
7: Yeah, I assumed it was 98% cynicism by the political class who just figured they could get the soft heads to go along with it. If that guy's being sincere,
6: sure
7: that
6: seems like
7: it's fascinating again and somewhat terrifying, yeah. Or at least a little scary. Wait a minute. When he was like whispery and forgetful and would wander around and had to be guided, and his speeches were either angry sputtering or like just slow paced whisper. You didn't notice that? Oh, the decline. Articulate crazy, you know, making stuff up, Joe Biden, and then Joe Biden. You didn't notice that.
6: So the Jill Biden interview, which you probably didn't watch, was an embarrassment of journalism. It's one of the most embarrassing things that's ever happened in the history of journalism. The fact that they did not bring receipts and drill down on various things that she was denying. I mean, I suppose on one level it would seem a little cruel. But, I mean, you are a journalist talking to somebody who's written a book about this, about a very important topic. You could have shown clips and say, this happened, you know, 3 years before the debate. Explain this on the whole, you never saw him like that before or after.
7: I think your problem here is you're asking Hockey Night in America to talk about golf. That show is an old bat talking in gentle tones for the entertainment of old bats who are getting ready to go to church in the morning. It's not journalism.
6: Okay, well, let's hope that in the coming days, as Jill Biden continues to go out there and hawk this book, that she runs into some journalists that are going to, like, really push her on that. Because the most ridiculous thing she says, of all the ridiculous things, is, I never saw him like that before or after. We did. How come you didn't?
7: Well, yeah, you're right. He'd have been a great president his second term. That's pretty ridiculous, too.
6: Yeah.
7: Yeah. All right, hey, a word from our friends at Incogni. Yes?
6: My biggest comment about the entire interview that's got nothing to do with our answers after this.
7: All right. 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
6: I can't believe that they are so, I mean, this is Louis XVI stuff. They're so tone deaf to the whole thing, Jill Biden, that she does the interview in front of their one of their homes because they have many homes.
7: Oh, so right.
6: I had just recently watched Jerry Seinfeld, Comedians in Cars with Coffee with Eddie Murphy. And he goes to Eddie Murphy's house and picks up Eddie Murphy. And Eddie Murphy walks out of this house and it's like, holy crap. That's a house?
7: Yeah.
6: Jill Biden has the same sort of house as Eddie Murphy. Mm. Why is that? And multiple times during the interview, I mean, it's like she walked out of an art museum or something, that home. I mean, who has a house that looks like that? And has just the front. I can't imagine what it looks like going back and then the yard behind it and the property and everything like that.
7: And that's one of several houses.
6: Oh, yeah. Yeah. That's not their beach home. And several times during the interview, they talked about after a lifetime of public service. And, you know, Joe Biden's been in public service his entire life. He's dedicated his life to... How did he dedicate his life to public service? And you're standing in front of Eddie Murphy-style house. Eddie Murphy made like $1 billion as a movie star. Why does Joe Biden have the same house as Eddie Murphy?
7: He invested well. He bought 100 shares of Apple stock in 1991. It was a good move.
6: Why does everybody just accept the fact that people, we know what their salaries are. You can look them up. You have friends who make that much money, and they don't have houses like that. No, and nobody questions it. It's so weird.
7: Yeah. Well, not only do they not question it, they parade it openly.
6: Jill
7: could have said, no, I tell you what, why don't we meet at the University of Delaware Library or something like that?
6: Yes, exactly. Or his childhood home and talk about his beginnings or something like that. But not in front of this house to make it clear that we became ungodly wealthy as him being in the government since he was in his early 20s.
7: Spent it all, though.

0: Today's might not be kind to Donald Trump. We need to talk about, Michael, are you ready with that thing I asked for a couple minutes ago? Let me know when you're ready. We've got to tell you about the Wounded Bear Caucus. That's pretty good. I like that.
1: You sure?
0: Very up close. Yeah. That sounded bear-like to me. I hear that sound in the woods. Oh, boy. Oh, boy. I'm pooping my pants.
1: Sure that's not just post-Chipotle burrito?
0: Oh, boy. One more time, Michael. The I Ate Too Much Chipotle Caucus. Stay with us.
2: Stop it, Bear!
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1: The San Francisco Chronicle has lost its mind. More on that in a second.
2: I was just reading where there's a big new Club Med in South Africa, but it's struggling a bit because they've got a problem with great white sharks. That would just say, hey, honey, I got a great idea for our vacation. Only one drawback. It's a small one. Well, it's like 19 feet long. Yeah. Anyway, more on that to come later. Plus, gender-bending madness update. We need to tell you about the Wounded Bear Caucus. As the journal writes, the congressional recess is typically a cooling-off period between the White House and Capitol Hill, where meetings are held and everybody shakes hands and thinks, come on, let's work together. But GOP aides behind the scenes are describing the mood right now as one of raw fury at President Trump over how he's treated a number of different senators. It all culminated when he kneecapped John Cornyn's election bid, despite his, you know, voting with the president, good, loyal Republican, blah, blah, blah. While reaching a controversial deal to benefit himself and his supporters, the infamous $1.8 billion slush fund, well, 1776 slush fund, which is so jivey. And the Senate, which has some pride as an institution, probably ought to have more, is now got a handful of guys like John Cornyn. You got Cornyn, Bill Cassidy. You've got the moderates, who are always a bit of a problem for Trump, Susan Collins of Maine, Lisa Murkowski of Alaska, Mitch McConnell, Rand Paul, and Tom Tillis in North Carolina, who decided to step aside and not run again after Trump made it clear he wouldn't support him. All of those people are now of an attitude like, no, we're not going to help you with anything unless we really, really like the idea, including saying we're not going to pass anything unless you rescind your slush fund and a couple of other things. So it could be full lame duckitude has begun. In fact, it almost certainly has.
3: So here's a ridiculous thing the San Francisco Chronicle wrote. So now we're into June and we're not that many days away from World Cup. It's the biggest sporting event in the world every 4 years. We don't have never paid that much attention to the in the United States like they do the rest of the world, but it's a really, really big deal. And it's in the United States this year, which is very, very exciting. So it starts on the 11th. I think Team USA plays the 12th at SoFi Stadium in Los Angeles. But here is here's an article in the San Francisco Chronicle. The open hostility to gay rights in today's United States creates an anxious environment for fans traveling to attend World Cup matches.
2: What?
3: Pride houses such as this one in San Francisco offer a safe haven. That first sentence, the open hostility to gay rights in today's United States. What's that based on?
2: What the hell are you even talking about?
3: What is that based on?
2: I spend all sorts of time in the southeastern United States. Atlanta, Savannah, Charleston. They're all like gay meccas. Okay? What are you talking about? Chronicle.
3: We're about to go into June, which is, well, we're in June, which is Gay Pride Month, and your school and workplace and local government and everything is going to bend over backwards and have flags and rallies and dances and rainbow chalk the streets and everything else bending over backwards.
2: To the point that even gay people are like, enough, jeez.
3: The open hostility to gay rights in today's United States creates an anxious environment for fans traveling to attend World Cup matches. And then the reader's context on the article is the previous FIFA World Cup, it's every 4 years, in 2022 was hosted by Qatar, where same-sex acts are illegal and punishable by up to 7 years in prison. Unlike the United States, where they've been legal nationwide for many, many years, including same-sex marriages now for over a decade.
2: As ordained by the Supreme Court. You know, we were talking earlier about the ability to delude yourself. If you are in the business of constantly being under attack or constantly promoting the idea that you're under attack, because that brings this feeling of unity and community, that is a great example of self-delusion right there. I'll bet all the people involved in that article sincerely believe it, even though it is hilariously untrue.
3: But this is a really tough time to be gay in America.
2: Oh, yeah. But that's their entire business model. It's like the SP, the Southern Poverty, Fraud Center with their constant, there's never been more white supremacist groups. Oh, racism is running rampant. Oh, they've got to say that's the only way they stay in business. What a load of crap.
3: So they had high school track finals for the various states, including California, over the weekend, and a boy won the high school girls track. How could that happen?
2: Yeah, boys are better at being girls than girls. Sorry, girls. Just true. Gender bending madness update coming up.
4: Armstrong and Getty.
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1: Will the sexts come out? Sexting, will it come out? Wall Street Journal, big article over the weekend about that Graham Plantner guy that wants to be the senator up in Maine, that his wife uncovered all kinds of sexting between her husband, the
2: and
1: wannabe
2: many
1: senator.
2: Many other women.
1: And yes. Many other women, but the actual sexts didn't come out, and everybody assumes they will. So let's see.
2: Wow, I heard of one alleged sext that was quite provocative and mentioned Adolf Hitler. So more of that coming up. We haven't talked about that bloke much, but yeah, definitely worth discussing. But first, it's a gender-bending madness update.
3: So, I kept hearing about this thing called
4: gender-bending madness.
5: They're loco.
6: Yeah. We're in a brave new world.
2: With congratulations to star athlete A.B. Hernandez. I believe A.B. stands for a boy who whooped up on the girls again at the California Track and Field State Championship, showing once again that boys are better girls than even girls are. Congratulations, sir, for your first place in the girls' high jump and triple jump, and condolences for your third place in the long jump last year. Hernandez won the triple jump and high jump and finished second in the long jump. Obviously not his strongest, event, but you can't have a clean sweep every time, but well done. Oh, and then the state of Cal Unicornia being utterly delusional and gutless, which is a hell of a combination, went through the absurdity, the cowardly absurdity of having the girl winner in the girls' track meet share the podium position with the boy who beat her in place.
1: It is nonsensical. The position is either he's a girl and he finished third and is alone on the podium at third,
2: or first in the case the more obvious,
1: or is a boy and it doesn't count because you're in a girls' track meet and you shouldn't be on there. But to try to do both is hilarious.
2: It's delusional and cowardly. Yes, indeed. And further driving home the stupidity of all of it, in the events where this gentleman finished first and shared the podium with the actual girl who finished first, the person who was actually then in third place, no, was in second place, because the one person is a dude. So, of course, I'm on the second place platform, and the third place girl is on the third place platform. Could anything be more absurd? At least they've moved beyond the utterly brutal, horrible, and woman-abusing days where, you know, if you finish second to a young man, you're just in second place. Sorry. Yeah, you don't get to claim you're the state champ ever for the rest of your life because a boy beat you. In girls' track? Yes, in girls' track.
1: What's a bigger deal if you're a high school athlete than being state champion? Oh, my God, that's a big deal. And to be denied that because of political correctness is so nutty.
2: Ladies, if indeed, and you're already doing this, I'm sure, if you quote-unquote lost to a boy Hernandez and you were in quote unquote second place at any point in recent years, you are the state champion with all the rights and privileges thereof. Please feel free to claim you're the state champion, because you are. Anyway, moving along. I actually had quite a few stories, but I wanted to keep it tight. I will say this in summary of the several that I dropped. Your local elementary school, middle school, high school is every bit as woke as it was 5 years ago. They're just covering it up. They are still transitioning kids, quote unquote, against their parents' wishes, still encouraging kids into gender bending madness. They're just, again, more guarded about it. So beware. It's happening at your town's schools. Moving along. This is great news. The doctors' union in Great Britain has dropped its opposition to the findings of the CAS review of gender identity services, one we've talked about many times, the famous CAS review. The British Medical Association had previously rejected the findings of the landmark review in April of 24. They said, They found the children and young people have been let down by a lack of research and evidence. That's the Hillary class report, and that NHS gender medicine was built on shaky foundations. Well, the BMA's council at the time voted to oppose the implementation of the review, saying its findings were unsubstantiated. Well, on Wednesday of last week, the body published its long-awaited review of CASA's findings, conducted by 12 of their members, and Professor David Strain, chair of the Board of Science, who led the review, said the CAS report's methodology was indeed robust, and the British Medical Association was no longer opposed to any of its 32 recommendations. They signed on 100% to the CAS report. If you hear anybody claim the CAS report, and the gender activists are still saying this, that it was unsubstantiated, no, it was not bad, it was bad science, blah, blah, blah. It is rock solid scientist. Years of study of six figures worth of children found there was no evidence to support prescribing sex hormones to anybody under 18. The idea of surgery, utterly horrifying. And finally this, on the other hand, to my previous point, every California Democrat, I think this was last week, voted to support sex changes for children. The California Assembly passed AB 1876, forcing insurance to cover puberty blockers, cross-sex hormones, and surgeries for kids. 56 Democrats voted yes. 17 Republicans voted no. Not a single Democrat stood up to oppose it. This is state-sponsored child abuse, writes this editorialist.
1: How many of those votes were sincere, as opposed to just scared that they would get primaried and lose, which they probably would if they went against it?
2: Yeah, I don't know. Oh, I forgot to mention
1: that. Can't be very many. There's no way that there's that many adults that think that's a good idea.
2: But what are they afraid of? The transgender lobby summoning its evil forces?
1: Just the whole, you're not one of us. You're not dedicated enough to stay with the herd.
2: Right, they're either deluded or cowardly. Oh, I forgot to mention California governor candidate Tom Steyer, who's in the top three, if not the top two, recorded a video congratulating young boy athlete A.B. Hernandez for beating up on the girls.
1: I saw that.
2: Yeah, unfreaking believable. Let's grab the audio for that at some point, Michael. And then the final thing I want to throw on, and Jack referenced this, I've referenced this a little bit too. It's such a troubling read, but I wanted to hit you with part of it from Johnny Skinner, who is a confused young man who was convinced by the activists that he was transgender. He grew up in a family in a very fundamentalist part of the Midwest, and to be gay was utterly unthinkable. And so he was pushed around and bullied and that sort of thing. And then he points out that he was on the autism spectrum, as so many of these kids are. He was unpopular. He was alienated. He was scared. He was bullied, blah, blah, blah. And a tutor told him, you know what? You are probably transgender, and insisted that he be taken to a therapist who convinced him he was transgender when he'd never had that notion before, really. And they whisked him along the conveyor belt that we're always talking about, and essentially led the witness and then scored his answers to the questions. And he got a 53 out of 60, which the counselor described as an open and shut case. I was definitely transgender, she said. Then they went to work on mom and dad. He will kill himself. He will kill himself if you don't let him become a girl. Yeah. And now that he's come to terms with it, he's like, I was never transgender. I'm gay. I'm autistic and gay, for God's sake.
1: Oh, my God.
2: It's just these stories are so similar. And, you know, I'm not going to hit you with all the tragic part, but it's been terrible for him physically. He's never going to be able to have children. He has terrible urinary problems. He cannot achieve sexual ecstasy. Oh, my God. And the state of California just voted unanimous among Democrats to continue this horror. It's gender bending sickness.
1: So we'll get to this coming up in a little bit. I guess Florida, this is breaking news. Florida is the first state to sue an AI. That it's just generally unsafe. The suit alleges ChatGPT is an unsafe product. following a campus mass shooting. I think that was kind of ridiculous, but
2: yeah, I like Ron DeSantis and I like Florida, but no, no, no. This is what brought us warnings on ladders. If you fall off of this, you might get hurt and lawsuits against, you know, whatever else. This is terrible. Don't be an idiot. Don't. If you're a homicidal maniac, you can turn anything into a tool of the homicidal maniac.
1: Man, I use AI a lot, as I've talked about with various situations, and it's troubling to me how easily it caves if you push back against it. You're right. Good catch. I shouldn't have said that. I overstated it or whatever all the time. And if, you know, I'm sane, at least allegedly, if you're not, or you're close to crazy, God, you could really be led down some bad paths by AI, because it really does just kind of read you and take you a direction. And if you don't have the either confidence or knowledge in some cases to say, whoa, that's not correct,
2: right,
1: and push back against it, it just keeps going.
2: Yeah, I would agree. If you have the assumption that it is accurate and insightful and has access to all information, blah, blah, blah, yeah, that could be a dangerous thing. And if there can be a case to be made that, no, it's not safe for reasons A, B, and C, I'll read it, I'll look into it, and I will approach it with an open mind. I just, the troubled person used this to do something troubling argument, I just don't like as a lover of liberty.
1: Well, and most of the stuff has existed on the internet for decades now, the sort of stuff this person learned how to, you know, various people have looked up how to make a bomb, or what's, you know, what kind of gun can kill the most people or whatever. All that stuff's been available on the internet for a very, very long time.
2: Yeah. I mean, the argument, if this was a person, it would 100% be an accessory to murder. It is an intriguing one. But can the same be said of a book? Okay, not a book. Now, how about Google? This is just like a crazy efficient Google, honestly. The AI maybe, chatbots.
1: Maybe we'll get into more of the specifics of the claims coming up a little bit later. We got a lot today. Stay here.
0: Armstrong and Getty.
1: In the United States, there's a break-in every 26 seconds. 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
2: The problem is most security systems only alert you after a break-in has already started, but that's too late.
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1: Well, for the first time in 88 days, Iran got their internet back. They had been living without any internet, and everybody in the country got it and said the same thing. Spencer Pratt is going to be the mayor of Los Angeles? I didn't know.
2: Bill Maher had a rant about why is Texas beating California when it comes to solar, a state that is against green energy, is beating California, who's spent gazillions of dollars promoting green energy in the whole world of producing solar and people using solar and all that sort of stuff. It's pretty interesting. We'll have to get into that later. It's all about environmental crap and regulations and all the stuff that bogs down a state like California. This lawsuit we just mentioned that Florida is filing against AI, OpenAI in particular, ChatGPT, is way more interesting than I thought. It's not just that one case. So Florida is the first state to sue one of your big AI companies. Here it is. The 83-page suit alleges that OpenAI allowed ChatGPT to aid and abet mass shooters, encourage people to take their own lives, degrade users' critical thinking skills, and addict minors to a tool that feigns human compassion. All of those things.
3: All right. Now so it's starting to get my attention.
2: It's not just the mass shooter thing, which we'd heard about because it helped the dude learn how to load the gun and a bunch of different stuff. Degrade users' critical thinking skills. We talked about that last week.
3: That 10 minutes in AI can turn you lazy and stupid.
2: I don't know if I buy that, but it's interesting. Addict minors to a tool that feigns human compassion.
3: Addict, quote unquote. We're getting into gray areas here, but they're interesting questions. Even if it's not a legal question, is a parenting question, is a philosophical question, is a what are these things doing question.
2: I'll tell you what. Like I said, I use these chatbots a lot for various topics, but I feel like I trust me with it because I don't forget that it's not a human being. Or also, I am perfectly happy with telling you you're completely wrong about that. Or I just said bull ass to one of them. Good catch. I went too far with that. My bad. You know, whatever it does.
3: Yeah, wow.
2: It's so annoying. But
3: it's like your utterly dishonest coworker. Oh, yeah. Hey, you're right. I should have put that back. Sorry. Yeah, good point. No, you can't good point me. I just busted you for being completely wrong and dishonest.
2: It is like you walk into your office and your coworker has got their hand in your purse taking stuff out of there. Hey, what are you doing? Oh, good catch. You caught me stealing. I shouldn't have done that. Anyway, what you were saying before is correct.
3: Yeah.
2: That's the way chatbots act.
3: Right.
2: Oh, it's so annoying. But like I said, I trusted in my, I came to it late in life hands, and I'm pretty skeptical to start with. Man, if you're doing it, you know, if you're new to the world and you're a teenager and everything like that, oh, who knows? So this lawsuit, if it goes forward, could get into some damned interesting questions in a courtroom.
3: Yeah, agreed. Agreed. Questions worth asking.
2: That I'd say. Which direction do we want to go with the final? How many minutes do we have here, Michael? Just looking at some of my notes from the weekend. Japan's population fell by more than 3 million people in the past 5 years, according to the latest data.
3: Wow.
2: They've gone down 3 million people in the last half a decade. Ain't having babies at all. There are places like South Korea, Japan, Italy, that are just going to be, in terms of the culture that we think of, samurai and whatever the hell, bonsai trees. Is that Japan?
3: It is.
2: It'll be people from some other culture that live there. None of that culture will exist anymore because you got to have the people from that culture to keep that culture around.
3: Yeah, it'll be interesting. It'll contract a certain amount. Then what happens? That's any assumption that a trend will always continue in the same direction is a bad assumption, but it'll be different for sure.
2: Boy, this not having babies.
3: How expensive is Tokyo real estate going to be in 50 years, for instance?
2: I don't expect this not having babies trend to turn around, but nobody knows why it started, so I suppose it could. This was announced over the weekend. The UAE, carried out lots of airstrikes against Iran right next to us in Israel at the beginning of this war, flying their own fighter jets, dropping lots of bombs in the beginning days, and kept it quiet because some of their own population or some Arabs would be very unhappy with that, flying along Israelis to bomb Muslims. But that happened a lot.
3: Yeah, we got some more Iran updates coming up next hour as the ceasefire became more like a shooting war than it has for several weeks.
2: Yeah, including Iran fired two ballistic missiles at one of our bases that, thank God, we intercepted. Geez, imagine what would happen if we hadn't intercepted and he'd killed 100 soldiers.
3: Could happen, yeah.
2: It absolutely could happen today. It could happen any day. That's what happens in a war. Anyway, we've got a lot more. If you missed the segment, get the podcast, Armstrong and Getty On Demand.
0: Armstrong and Getty.
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11: I'm Dave Anthony, Fox News. There is a state media report that Iran will stop holding talks with the U.S. unless Israel stops attacking Hezbollah militants in Lebanon. Attacks that Israeli forces have ramped up. This after Iran retaliated to U.S. military strikes over the weekend that hit drones and radar and ground control sites.
12: Once again, Gulf Arab states here in the Middle East find themselves in the middle of this ongoing conflict between the U.S. and Iran. And for a second time in less than a week, Kuwait found themselves under attack by both missiles and drones early this morning. In fact, U.S. CENTCOM confirming that its forces intercepted two Iranian ballistic missiles targeting American forces based in Kuwait. They added no American personnel were hurt.
11: Fox's Jeff Paul in Dubai, and oil prices are surging up 8%. And Iraqi National is doing court next hour in New York City, where Mohammed al-Saadi will be arraigned on terror charges, accused of providing support to Hezbollah in Iran.
13: Al-Saadi is accused of directing and planning nearly 20 terrorist attacks and attempted attacks throughout Europe and the United States.
11: Fox's Brian Yannis outside the courts.
13: Prosecutors say al-Saadi wanted to attack Jewish centers in Los Angeles, Scottsdale, Arizona, and plan to burn or bomb a synagogue here in New York City. Sources tell the New York Post al-Saadi also pledged to assassinate President Trump's daughter, Ivanka, and even had a blueprint of her Florida home.
11: Congress returns from break this week. Republicans will continue working on a plan Democrats can't block to fund immigration enforcement and border patrol. It was held up last month over opposition to the Trump administration anti-weaponization fund, nearly $1.8 billion for those who claim they were political targets of the Biden Justice Department. GOP Congresswoman Kat Kamek tells Fox Business.
14: As the wife of a first responder, absolutely under no circumstances would I ever support any payouts for anyone who ever assaulted law enforcement.
11: Those convicted in the January 6, 2021 Capitol riot could apply. 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
28: The talks between Iran and the United States continue to go back and forth. At the latest juncture here, it's our understanding that the U.S. side has sent the proposal between the two countries back to Iran for a couple of adjustments and are presently waiting for a response.
2: Yeah, that's where we are in the negotiations. I've got a little analysis on that coming up, which is interesting. Let's let Robert Sherman bring us up to speed what happened over the weekend of News Nation.
28: Well, this is now the third time in the last week that we have seen American forces carried out what they describe as self-defense strikes on Iran, hitting launch facilities, radar facilities inside of Iran itself. You made mention of the fact that an American drone was shot down over international waters. That is what partially sparked all of this back and forth that you've seen between Iran and the United States. Just moments ago, Central Command clarified Iran went so far as to fire two ballistic missiles at Kuwait, allegedly towards some of the American bases that are in that country there. That has received widespread condemnation from Gulf states around the region here as well.
2: Whoop-de-doo, condemnation. It's amazing how much Iran counts on people shooting down their missiles.
1: Interesting thought.
2: I think, because they don't actually want to hit Tel Aviv, I assume, or one of our bases. Because
1: you don't think so?
2: Do you think they do?
1: Well, they hurt and killed quite a number of our folks already.
2: Number being like 7, not 70 or
1: 117, isn't it?
2: Okay, fine. But it's not hundreds like it could be if a ballistic missile hits one of these big bases or hits Tel Aviv whenever they shoot missiles at. I don't know. I would love to know if they like. Do they hope they get through and hit Tel Aviv? Israel would just completely obliterate Tehran, I think, if that happened.
1: Yeah, I don't know if I agree with you. I think they do as much damage as they can. They're just not terribly good at it. We've seen their defensive capabilities. Their air defense are just woeful. The Russian and Chinese systems are just terrible. It would make sense that their offensive capabilities aren't great either. But, yeah, they've inflicted enormous damage. They've killed, again, a modest number of our people, but too many, and their leadership is waiting for the apocalypse where Allah will take the throne or however the heck that works. So I don't know.
2: So John Bolton was Trump's national security advisor. He's the hawkiest Iran hawk that exists on planet Earth, perhaps. Here's him talking about that whole situation.
3: Well, it's a very important base. We've got a lot of important bases in the region, and I think this is an indication that Iran is trying to intimidate the U.S. They're trying to press what they see as their advantage, with Trump desperately wanting a ceasefire to open the Strait of Hormuz and hopefully bring the price of gasoline at the pump in the U.S. down. I think that's short-sighted strategically, but I think that's really what's uppermost on Trump's mind, and I think that's what the Iranians are pushing on.
2: That's after John Bolton said he thinks the ceasefire was a horrible mistake, which I would agree. But so here's one of the most respected international journalists in the world, David Sanger of the New York Times, well-sourced, saying the same thing Joe has been saying for weeks, and Joe is not well-sourced. David Sanger's talking to all the experts in Iran and in the United States and all the think tanks, and he came up with the same thing you came up with off the top of his head.
1: Well endowed, but not well sourced. That's my reputation.
2: Wow. Wow. What happened over the weekend that made you need to slip that in?
4: Your child?
1: I don't care anymore. I've become completely cynical. I'm a nihilist.
2: The Iranians sense Mr. Trump's deep reluctance. Let me start again.
1: We're all tracking with you.
2: The Iranians sense Mr. Trump's deep reluctance to start combat operations that are deeply unpopular in the United States. And most Iran experts say they expect Tehran to try to stretch the negotiations for months or years, as they have with past administrations.
1: Oh, yeah. Yeah.
2: That's what you've been saying for weeks. They're just going to drag this out. So all this back and forth where they send something completely ridiculous, you owe us reparations, and we get to own the strait. And obviously, that's a non-starter, so Trump doodles on it. No to this, no to this, how about this? Sends it back. They wait a week. They scribble something else. We get to keep our nuclear weapons and send it back. I mean, you drag this out forever until Trump's out of office, and then there's a Democrat in who lets you get a nuclear weapon, probably.
1: And please, everybody, stop acting surprised. That's what they do. It's what they always do. Ian Bremmer, for instance, expected outcome of U.S.-Iran agreement. 1, strait opens and blockade dropped immediately. 2, ceasefire extended for 60 days. 3, Qatar transfers $6 billion of Iranian assets to Iran. The United States says it has nothing to do with that transfer. Well, it was a coincidence. 4, U.S. and Iran continue to restart negotiating nuclear issues, probably keep extending the deadline with little progress. And 5, no meaningful expansion of Abraham Accords. Yeah. Do me a favor. I want to hear if John Bolton's thinking squares with my own. Let's hear 65, Michael.
3: I think the ceasefire itself has been a mistake. I think it's a gift to Iran. How close the parties actually are to some kind of extended ceasefire remains to be seen. We've been hearing for day after day after day that it's very close, and maybe it will be today, who knows. But I think it's what's really questionable is how much Iran and the U.S. have actually agreed on. You can write words down on a piece of paper, but what really matters is, do the parties have a meeting of the minds? Do they understand what they've agreed on? And that is a lot less clear.
1: So what I was going to say, and that absolutely supports it, is the reason given for the ceasefire is, all right, we pounded them enough. We're going to turn down the heat now and come to a diplomatic solution. Well, clearly you did not turn up the heat enough. Right. If they don't feel motivated to come to an agreement, and they're clearly not, this is just classic Iranian, delay and obfuscation. It's time to turn up the heat again.
2: I think they feel the opposite. I think they feel we took your best shot and we're still standing. So bring it.
1: Again, this is a regime that is willing to machine gun 42,000 of their own citizens down and some of their youngest, best and brightest in the streets. They're not going to blanch at doing terrible damage or killing civilians, obviously, or doing terrible damage to the infrastructure. They're like, oh, my God, these guys don't, they're not fighters at all. They waded in, threw a couple of punches, then said, hey, everybody calm down. We're freaking killers. Trump doesn't have it. He doesn't have the guts. That's what they're thinking.
2: So Trump truthed out last night after midnight. Iran really wants to make a deal, and it'll be a good one for the USA and those that are with us. But don't the dumbocrats and various seemingly unpatriotic Republicans understand that it is much tougher for me to properly do my job and negotiate when political hacks keep negatively chirping at levels never seen before over and over again, that I should move faster or move slower or go to war or not go to war or whatever? Just sit back and relax. It'll all work out well in the end. It always does. Does it always work out well in the end?
1: No, sure that's true. It doesn't. Yeah.
2: So that's what you're doing. You're one of those hacks chirping while the president's trying to do his job.
1: That's right. Hacking, chirping, and hacking. Yeah, we'll see. All right. Bring it home at some point.
2: It's possible that behind the scenes, Marco and Jared and whoever else are, working on a deal, and all of a sudden they're all going to come forward to a microphone and say, we have a deal, and it's going to have all kinds of complexities in it that we haven't heard about in the press and all that sort of stuff, because they were doing it behind the scenes. That's possible.
1: Sure.
2: It's also possible that, like Bolton said, and you've been saying, that there's like nothing anybody's agreed on. None of the major stuff is even close. I mean, not even close.
1: Agreed in principle to talk about it later.
2: Which is a win for Iran.
1: What you said about it's possible behind the scenes, blah, blah, blah. These things take a while, but I think you've said that every day now for like 5 weeks.
2: Yeah.
1: And it's been true every single day. But at some point, you start to think, yeah, on the other hand, maybe I'm not getting a pony for Christmas. I mean, it's just. Well,
2: and every day that goes by is better for Iran, right? And worse for us? Don't think it. Doesn't our position get better and ours get worse day by day by day?
1: Yeah. Well, more on this to come. Obviously, it's far from over. Here's a stat for you. In the U.S., there's a break-in every 26 seconds. I mean, somewhere right now an intruder is getting closer, and by the end of this little commercial, it'll be four of them. Problem is, most security systems only alert you after a break-in has already started. 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
2: Finally, briefly from me on the politics of this whole thing, and this is cynical and this is not good news, but I think it's true. I don't think Trump will be that damaged by a a bad deal as a lot of the pundits think. I don't think people care enough. People should care more, but I think the war ends and then gas starts to drop back down and historians and some cable news shows panels talk about what did we get out of this? It was a mistake, blah, blah. Most people aren't, they didn't pay attention at the beginning. They haven't paid attention to the middle and they aren't going to pay attention to the end. It's just, it's over and it went away and it's not a problem and gas has gone back down. I don't think it's going to damage him that much.
1: What's the opposite of something coming back to bite you in the ass? Because I think the Trump administration did a terrible, the president himself did a terrible job of explaining the critical need of stopping Iran's nuclear program. And yeah, he's brought it up plenty of times, but the messaging just has not been effective. But having said that, if you come to a deal that doesn't really deal with that in the end, again, what's the opposite of something coming back to bite you in the ass? You didn't turn loose a dog at all.
2: Oh, I see what you mean. You didn't really make the case to the American people why it's important. So then when it doesn't happen.
1: So if you fail at it, right.
2: Who cares?
1: There's no repercussions.
2: Yeah.
1: These are odd times.
2: I actually think that's what's going to happen. Okay, we got more on the way. Stay here.

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1: Bill Maher on Friday on his show asking the question, why is Mississippi beating California in public schools? Why is Texas beating California when it comes to solar? Saying that's not the stereotype, but it's the truth. So we'll get to that a little bit later.
2: You know, I was all excited to lead this discussion with the name of the contest. I think it's Operation Drone Dominance or something like that. Speaking of the military in Iran and all sorts of conflicts, including Ukraine and the coming, you know, era of drones in air, land, and sea warfare, the Pentagon, to their credit, is holding a giant contest among drone designers and makers. Drone Dominance, that's what they're calling it. And it is, and again, I think this is really cool. Some of the leading players are like

0: 23-year-old former drone racing world champion, a company that uses drones to analyze golf course grass, another link to a firm that hosts aerial light shows, and the Pentagon has said, we're going to do about $1 billion worth of defense contracts on drones. We're going to buy hundreds of thousands of them. Show us your best stuff.
1: Mm.
0: And it is really motivated an intense, you know, contest, but just effort by all of these innovative young companies to show what they can do and to move us forward in the absolutely critical game of figuring out how we're going to use these things.
1: Wow.
0: That's really pretty cool. You know, Pete Hegseth, he's an interesting character, and there's some aspects of his act I don't love, but boy, in terms of standing up for the actual warfighters and being willing to adapt and break out of the old mold and the old way of doing things, I give him an A+ on that.
1: Yeah, and I'm glad we're looking at the drone thing now, because from everything I read, China's way ahead of us.
0: Especially in terms of manufacturing capacity. I mean, they can produce just exponentially more than we can at this point. And boy, the more I talk to people who are involved in this field, the more I understand how intense and important the whole thing is. Anyway, just wanted to throw that in. Another very short story. This is way, way worse than it sounds. The state of New York lawmakers are pushing for child tax credits, but not child tax credits, dog and cat tax credits. A non-refundable tax credit for pet owners. Well, they might do it refundable, which means you get it even if you don't pay taxes, which is verbal trickery.
1: Yes.
0: If you have a dog or a cat, you can get a tax credit regardless of your wealth. And child tax credits are capped by income. Taxpayers will give you tax credits because you have a dog to help take care of Fido.
1: So I, currently a non-dog owner, am giving some of my tax money to other people who decided to have a dog. Explain that to me. Justify that one to me.
0: Yeah, man, I can give you the de facto answer, but
1: okay, give me the bonehead
0: answer.
1: I'm supposed to buy it answer on why I should give some of my tax money to somebody who decided they want a cat.
0: Wow, I'll have to work hard to adopt the verbiage of the people who are in favor of this, but pets are a part of our family. They've been demonstrated to aid in health and longevity, and people really care about their pets. And with affordability being as bad as it is these days, people need help. They need help with their expensive veterinary bills. So, that's the best effort I can come up with. The de facto answer, the real answer is, no, we're going to promise people tax money so they vote for us. It's a new excuse.
1: Wealth redistribution.
0: Yeah.
1: I really like riding a bike. Exercise is important. It leads to longevity and better health outcomes. Pay for my bike.
0: Right. Right. Absolutely. But then once people are getting this, then you can say the Republicans want to yank away the money you need to care for your pets. Republicans don't care if your pets live or die.
1: Wow, this might be the thing that gets me to move to a different country when I'm old.
0: Yeah.
1: If I'm going to have to give tax money to people who want to have a dog or a cat they can have a dog or a cat. What the frig is going on here?
0: Which is why I said this is worse than it sounds, because it feels to me it's crossing some sort of.
1: It is.
0: Right, right. I mean, it's utterly indefensible. It's just a naked saying, we will give you money for it. The reason doesn't really matter. We're just going to give you money if you keep voting for us. The Turtle Coalition of America is going to say, wait a minute, dogs and cats. What are you, a shellist? Or, you know, whatever. your snake guy is going to be like, that is so unfair.
1: Right.
0: I demand my subsidy.
1: I've got a friend who's got a parrot. They live like 150 years. What? Who's going to take care of this parrot when it's gone? Give, you know, vote now on Measure P. Right.
0: Yeah, exactly. Polly want a handout. Wow. I'm Joe Getty.
2: Armstrong and Getty.
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1: Graham and I have a great marriage. Being married is hard. Being newly married is hard. Being newly married and going through infertility is hard. Being newly married, going through infertility, and a Senate campaign is hard. I don't even know if I have the right words to describe what we've been going through, but our marriage counselor helps. No marriage is perfect.
2: Who dat? That is Amy Gertner, the wife of Graham Plattner. Graham Plattner, who's really been quite the topic of discussion in politics these days. He is the lobsterman, yeah? Running for the Senate in Maine. He's that rugged-looking veteran fellow, calls himself an oyster farmer, although his only client is his mom's restaurant. And he was a bit of a expensive boarding school kid who claims he's a tough and working class. Yeah, he's ruggedly handsome, which I think is the key to, like, everything.
3: Yeah, he is a another in a long line of seems to be phony working-class dudes trying to get that vote.
2: Yeah, he also sported a Totenkopf tattoo, the death's head tattoo frequently used by the SS in World War II, Nazis, blah, blah, blah. You know, a young guy, combat veteran, gets an ill-advised tattoo because he thought it was just hard-assery as opposed to Nazi imagery. I give him a pass on that.
4: Yeah, I do too.
2: I'm not that worried about that. On the other hand, I think he's a phony and he's half a Marxist and he's got quite the history of bad decisions, including what we're talking about here. While he was married, and he's just been married to young Amy, who we heard from, since 2023. And evidently, he was a serial sexter in the last couple of years while they've been married. And I don't want to give away too much for the next from the next couple of clips we're going to play. But so you've got that problem. You got the fact that several years ago he called rural Mainers racists and idiots and the rest of it, and they got to vote for him. He's made several incredibly nasty comments about Jewish folks, and he strikes me as a wackadoo candidate that wasn't vetted well enough.
3: Yeah, so anti-Semitism is a problem. Being a socialist is a problem. Unless I hear something specific, and I think the specifics are going to come out this week. On the sexting thing, I don't know, that's between you and your wife. She's okay with it, whatever.
2: Yeah, but it's part of a pattern. See, he tweeted all sorts of terrible things about Mainers and women, how they ought to avoid sexual assault, crude posts about sex workers, masturbation, trying to discredit fellow combat veterans, blah, blah, blah. And he's explained away all of that, well, I had PTSD. And that all the sexting women was really bad decisions, but I've undergone counseling. And he is doing counseling. She is doing individual counseling. They're doing marital counseling together. As we're about to hear. So when you describe all of that, does that sound like a U.S. senator to you? Somebody who makes bad decisions, is disturbed, has sexual compulsions, has Nazi tattoos that are probably explainable away, has insulted the voters over and over again, said misogynist things about women by the standards of his own party. It's funny how that's not an issue now. Hashtag me too. It just all adds up to, what the hell is this guy our candidate for?
3: Well, all sexting's not the same either. If he had an affair or affairs, and they were sexting over it, and that's one thing. And then I really think that's in the realm of between him and his wife. Whatever, she's put up with it or got over it or something. But if he is sending, remember the famous Brett Favre picture where he's sitting there naked in his Crocs and he just sent it to some reporter? I mean, if you do something like that, that's a completely different thing. So I don't know what the nature of this sexting is, but I think we're going to know this week.
2: There is an allegation that he calls his unit Der Führer. I have not been able to substantiate that.
3: I saw all kinds of screen captures over the weekend of texting conversations that turned out to be AI generated.
2: Thank you, AI. Yeah, indeed. Here is the candidate himself setting us straight on what we ought to worry about and what we ought not.
4: It's no surprise to me that the establishment media outlets are just going to run gossip instead of wanting to talk about the things that actually matter in this race, which are the material realities that the Mainers are working with. These people are going to try to make this race about anything but what it's supposed to be about, which is policy. They never want to talk about policy. Amy and I have a very loving and very happy marriage. They would very much like to try to rip that apart. They're going to come after us in every awful way that they possibly can.
3: And if, in case you, surely you know this, or maybe you don't, I shouldn't say that. That's a mean thing to say, because you don't need to follow politics at any certain level. The Senate is basically tied, and whoever controls the Senate, that's a really big deal. So one Senate seat is huge. It's not like these various House seats. One Senate seat could easily be the difference between Republicans control it or Democrats control it, whether or not you get your Supreme Court justice through or whether you don't, that sort of thing. And he's trying to take away a Republican Senate seat there in Maine.
2: So one more point on this guy. It was written by Teddy Daniels, who is a was he Marine or he was terribly injured in a firefight, received the Purple Heart, Taliban ambush in Afghanistan. He was one of a couple of people, including Navy SEAL Chris Kyle, that this Plattner disparaged online in the last couple of years. And he talks about what a phony that Plattner is as a working class guy. I was the son of a brick mason father and a woman and a mother who worked in a textile mill. My father, who died of cancer several years ago, would have had a field day with Mr. Plattner. He was always talking about the spoiled rich kid politicians who came out to job sites to get votes and take pictures. Dad would comment on the work boots they wore, boots that never saw a day of work, and their Carhartt jackets, which still had creases from being on the shelf at the tractor supply company store. Flannel shirt and all, Graham Plattner is Tim Walz on steroids. An entitled brat who campaigns with socialist Bernie Sanders. A real man by the lights of the Democratic Party. He presents himself as relatable to working class Americans, but in reality, he's a typical elitist who believes blue-collar, hardworking, salt-of-the-earth rural Americans are stupid and racist. I couldn't care less about the comments he made about me, but they are a reflection of his character. I never thought I'd see the day when Democrats would even consider backing a candidate like this.
3: Wow.
2: Yeah. Yeah.
3: See, I care about that stuff more than the him and his wife sexting stuff. If you're a freaking socialist anti-Semite, that should be known.
2: Yeah, I agree. I don't agree with you entirely on the sexting thing. He's sexting at least half a dozen women in the early years of his marriage. That strikes that. That's just too much.
3: I don't know.
2: Each voter should decide for themselves.
3: I thought the nation had moved past with Trump and others of caring about people's what they're doing with chicks. I mean, good Lord, the whole Donald Trump walk him up and grab him by the yoo-hoo while his wife was pregnant thingy. Yeah. All right.
2: So you wanted Hillary. All right. Moving along.
3: No, Hillary's a bad example because she, Bill obviously running around their whole marriage.
2: And then she assassinated the character of any woman who would complain about his sexual assault.
3: Destroy their lives.
5: Yes.
2: That's right. 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
3: I guess what bothers me is we put everything into like a blender of bad things and treat them all equally. I think being a freaking socialist is a really, really big freaking deal. I think being an anti-Semite is a really, really, really big deal. And then to just equate that with he sexted women seems nuts to me.
2: Yeah, you're right. You're right. It shouldn't be at the same point in the scale. I think you can all get into your mix of what do you want to vote for, who do you want to vote for. But no, yeah, it's a good point. I mean, being a socialist, I don't care if you're like married to your college sweetheart and you volunteer for, you know, some handicapped children's organization. Socialism will ruin the country. It'll bankrupt the country. It'll ruin lives. Yeah. Go to hell.
3: But I do think the sects are going to come out this week. So Wall Street Journal, the big article over the weekend was about the sexting, but they didn't have the actual, I think they have them, but they didn't release them. They will come out because this stuff always comes out.
2: Final note for me, then we'll move on from this. AOC is clearly running for president. She's making all the moves, all the moves.
3: She's good.
2: At what?
3: At doing what she does.
2: She will be laughed out of a presidential race. Laughed out.
3: You don't think she could get the, you think she's a non-starter for getting the nomination?
2: Yes.
3: Really?
2: Yeah.
3: Wow. You have more belief
2: faith in
3: the
2: voters.
3: Democratic primary voter than I do.
2: Well, if I am proved wrong, I will be guffawing. So that would be fine.
3: I don't. She couldn't get elected president, but I think she could get the nomination.
2: Oh.
3: I had one other thing to say about so Mark Halperin has been writing for several days. There are many more shoes to drop on the Graham Plantner thing. They will come out. There's Oppo research he's seen that will come out that's going to be quite exciting to talk about. So.
2: Oh, yeah. And one more thing. We didn't run the clip, but Graham Plantner said the Journal and the New York Times ran stories without any evidence. I mean, this is journalistic malpractice. To which they're going to reply, you want to see the evidence?
3: Way to dare them to
2: release. Graham, idiot.
3: Way to dare them to release the text. Oh, that's awesome. Why is Mississippi and Texas beating California at a couple of their core issues? Bill Maher asked that question Friday night. It's pretty interesting. Stay here.
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1: We need Democratic leaders in California who are willing to say no to their friends. That would be the unions, the bureaucrats, the lawyers, the consultants, the regulators, and all the special interest friends who make living in this state such a frustrating, maddening experience. It's why the railroads don't get built, the potholes don't get filled, the homeless don't get housed, the kids don't learn.
2: Wow.
3: God. But he's an old man. Bill Maher's like pushing 80 years old. And he's, and, you know, he built up this reputation where he got this show on HBO. Otherwise, where's the voice saying that when he's gone? And will anything have changed by then? That's Bill Maher from his Friday night HBO show. You want to hear more of that rant?
2: I do, desperately.
1: Did you know that a black fourth grader in Mississippi is 2.5 times as likely to be proficient in math and reading as one in California? Mississippi is kicking our ass in education, and for way less money. We're 37th in fourth grade reading, they're 9th. Texas is kicking our ass in green energy. The average time to get solar panels connected there is 3 to 4 months. About 1,000 days faster than it took me. Remember when I was trying to get my solar hooked up? It would have been quicker to build a windmill. Texas has passed California in solar and blows away California when it comes to wind and energy storage. How does a state with no pro-climate policies produce better climate results than a state where, here, even though we have so much better stickers on our bumper Prius, bumper stickers on our Priuses, you know what I'm saying. I'll tell you why. Because you're allowed to build there. Because every third person in Texas isn't someone whose job it is to make sure nothing gets done. Democrats, these are your issues. Education, race, the environment. And I say this with love. You're losing to the Waffle House car on the lawn states.
2: That last phrase was somewhat disparaging.
3: If colleges weren't all run by socialists, there should be a college class on that little rant there about why Mississippi can teach kids for less money in California can, and then the whole thing with the green energy in Texas.
2: Mm-hmm.
3: As he said, Texas doesn't even have any policies around green energy. We've got all these stickers on our Priuses talking about how we care so much about this, but we can't do it. They can. That's so maddening.
2: That's why I'm always ranting about the unions that run California and the trial attorneys and a couple other groups, because they all do the same thing. They stand in the middle of the road and say, whoa, you can't do that. You can't build that. You can't accomplish that unless you pay us off. And it makes it nearly impossible to do business or to build or produce or innovate. You know, and that bit about Prius bumper stickers was brilliant, too, because there's so much sloganeering and claiming virtue, but in terms of delivering on those promises, no, it's a miserable failure.
3: So I am incredibly cynical. That might just be something that happens as you get old, or at least it happens to some people, and it's happened to me. You tell me whether you think I'm right or not. I think it's more likely Texas becomes more like California than California becomes more like Texas over time. Or more states become more like California than become like Texas.
2: Yeah, I'm afraid you're right. Just because of it's so easy to sway the common man toward socialism because it sounds like a good deal. I'm going to get more and the damn rich people are going to give it to me.
3: And the way bureaucracies work, and they're easy to grow. They're like weeds. They're easy to grow. They're almost impossible to get rid of.
2: Yeah. And has anybody ever gotten credit for that? Is it Buckley or who said that any organization that is not expressly conservative will become more progressive over time?
3: I don't know. I'm very cynical about this. It's very disappointing. Very disappointing. Yeah,
2: the sales pitch for leftism is so easy. And the dimmest wit can say, yeah, I want that. The sales pitch for conservatism takes a second. Yeah. And it's so much better. But it takes a few seconds, and it takes a few brain cells to comprehend it.
3: How much time do we got, Michael? Okay, I was going to go on this little thing that annoyed me over the weekend. So my son, who's taking a public, well, he's using the book that public schools use for history, eighth grade history, learned about child labor exploitation in the early 20th century in the United States. Okay, fine. You get to pitch it as the, oh, we're going to hide this bad part of our history. Here's the problem. I'll bet you, again, a shiny new Trump $250 bill, that neither one of my kids in public school would ever get the spiel about how more people have been lifted out of poverty by the free market than any other economic system in the history of the world. I guarantee you they never get that spiel. I never got that spiel. I never got that spiel.
2: I think back in our day, it was just assumed, but anyway.
3: Well, as we've learned recently, you can't assume these things. You have to teach it over and over again. But, yeah. But you will get the child labor law had to come about because child labor was exploited in factories or whatever. Of course, you get the downside of the free market. Will anybody pitch the upside? No, they won't. And that sort of stuff makes me insane.
2: Yeah, yeah. And not only was child labor ubiquitous all over the world at the time, it's going on right now. If you're really concerned about that, it's happening right now, and you're wearing the fruits of their labor on your feet, probably.
3: No need to teach that tiny little portion of the history of capitalism unless you've spent all the time you need to spend on how great the free market is. Once you've gotten through all that time, you still got time left, then you could get to the negative part, in my opinion.
2: Sure, it ought to be. This is an incredible system where people exchange goods and services and lift everybody out of poverty. Here are some of the pitfalls to look out for, though. Present it like that, I have no problem with it.
3: Yeah, well, that ain't happening. If you missed a segment, get the podcast, Armstrong and Getty On Demand.
0: Armstrong and Getty.
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10: President Trump still says Iran wants to make a deal. Elisa Brady, Fox News. This after making changes in a proposed deal, Fox's Lucas Tomlinson at the White House.
11: President Trump has said on multiple occasions he has no deadline for an agreement with Iran. And over the weekend, he reiterated he's in no rush to make this deal.
12: The one guarantee that I have to have is that there will be no nuclear weapons. They've agreed to that. It was very interesting. They originally said, we will not develop a nuclear weapon. I said, well, what happens if you buy a nuclear weapon? So now it says we will not develop or in any way purchase a military weapon. That's a big difference.
10: However, Iran is reportedly making new demands, insisting attacks stop in Lebanon, where Israel is fighting Iran proxy Hezbollah. If that fighting doesn't stop, Iran state TV reporting the probability of a ceasefire ending is high. A court hearing in Chicago for the man accused in the killing of 18-year-old college student Sheridan Gorman.
13: Venezuelan national Jose Medina in Cook County Court for a discovery hearing about a month after the illegal immigrant pled not guilty to opening fire on a group of people near a beach, hitting and killing Sheridan Gorman, whose mother was also in court.
14: No more pretending that this is normal, and no more policies that protect dangerous people while families like ours are left to bury their children, bear this pain.
13: The Department of Homeland Security says Medina was allowed to enter the U.S. under the Biden administration in 2023. Medina's defense team claims that he's mentally unfit to stand trial.
10: Fox's Jeff Manasso. This latest hearing just days after sheriff officials said Medina was found with a weapon in jail. Additional charges now pending. A former Colorado clerk convicted of taking part in a scheme to chase election conspiracy theories is out of prison. This follows the Colorado governor's decision to shorten the sentence for Tina Peters. 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
26: I think we just need to send a bunch of Southern women with flip-flops over there and make them all go cut their own switches. Jiminy Christmas. If you send a bunch of Nanas and Gigi's over there and Mimi's, holy crow. Why do people give the suburbs so much nonsense? Because they're amazing. There's grocery stores everywhere, and they're not like the grocery stores that are in the city that only sell like wine and cheese for single cat ladies.
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12: We have very bad elections. We have to pass, we really have to pass Save America Act. Save America Act is voter ID, very important. Proof of citizenship and no mail-in ballots, with exceptions if you're in the military or you're disabled or you're sick or something, or you're going on vacation. You know, I'll be liberal on that subject, okay, to use a term that nobody uses anymore. But no, with exceptions. And the mail-in ballots, no other country in the world is doing mail-in voting anymore because it's a fraud. You cannot keep it honest. There's no way of keeping it honest. The Republican Senate has to get going. The House has passed it. And the Republican Senate has to get going. They have to. They have no choice.
26: They have to. And we're also starting to see some of that weigh into midterm polling, which we're going to get into, because it's starting to get, I mean, we told you it was going to get serious with that. And I think that some people just, they think that it's a Democrat talking point, but it's really not a Democrat talking point. It's a very real thing. And I've said before a million times, they've really got to get a handle on this and do something to improve polling, because otherwise it is going to be, it doesn't matter how many seats are created with redistricting, it's going to be an issue. I mean, come hell or high water, Democrats are going to try to do everything possible to get themselves elected, even dealing with that crazy Nazi guy, which we're going to talk about, the Graham Plattner thing. So Trump has got to get on this, and he can't just say, well, I don't care about, that's not going to work. And I've said this a million times before. None of that stuff is going to work. They really have to figure out a way to remedy this issue, because it can't just be, well, we'll just, you know, we don't care about this. We don't care about the numbers. And I get what he's saying on that, but that's not an answer that's going to endear voters. And this is something the media is going to hammer. And even if it's not a reality, but close to being a reality, the media will hammer it into a reality. You just don't want any unforced errors, is kind of like my entire point with everything. You don't want unforced errors. Not dealing with this is a giant unforced error. And I'm going to go over some of the polling for you, because I think people, I had a friend I spoke to over the weekend who was saying, yes, but the amount of seats that are going to be created is not going to be enough to save if you lose in other battleground areas. And that's, I think, what people are forgetting about this. So welcome to the radio program. Dana Lash here. We're going to go through all of this. We got Congress out, so it's kind of nothing's really happening in D.C. for the most part. People are getting ready for 250. We got updates on that. Dear God, we got some of the same headlines. I'd rather kill myself than go over some of them because they're so boring. I literally would rather rip my fingernails out and open all of my veins and bleed to death on my front sidewalk than have to discuss all of them. It's annoying. It's like the same damn stuff every day. So I'm just not even going to talk about some of it. If it's something that I'm not addressing, it's because I find it boring as all hell. So there you go. But leading off with this whole issue, I actually mean to get to this a lot later, because Iran's going to affect this. So many of these issues are going to be affected by whatever ends up happening with Iran. And of course, it's all going to hell in a handbasket now, because Iran was never serious about any of that. They were never, ever serious about negotiations. Now we have the news that was out this morning about, oh, they're looking at, they're trying to strike American bases in Kuwait, which didn't they do that before though, like in the early days of this? But I think they actually hit them in the early days of this. If I'm remembering everything correctly. So we're not any bit closer at all whatsoever to any kind of ceasefire, because we're not going to be, because it's Iran. I think that's everybody's first mistake into thinking that that's somehow going to mean something. Doesn't matter, because it's Iran. Does not matter. It's Iran. It does not matter. These are not serious. It's not a serious party to any kind of negotiation at all whatsoever. And so now they're saying, well, the talks are over. And again, this was all ever a negotiation to get to a finalization for ceasefire. That's all it was. It was just a negotiation for negotiation. So now they say they want to look at the Red Sea, have conflict there, which we knew in the early days that that was always a potential. But the blockade, enforcement for the blockade increased while Iran has suspended diplomatic communication and messages with the United States. That's if you just simply agree that they had any with them in the first place, which I don't think any of us are. Do you honestly think that they were sitting and having daily? No, they weren't. It's Iran. They said that because Iran was upset. And here's how they're doing it again. They're upset because Israel decided to strike Hezbollah. Poor little peaceful Hezbollah sitting up there in southern Lebanon all by them little baby cells. And they're just up there getting picked on by big old bad Israel. Or it's because Hezbollah has been rocketing and mortaring Israel nonstop since all of this began and even before them. See, that's the thing. Iran wants to include Hezbollah in all of this in Lebanon. That's when they had Pakistan, the idiots over at Pakistan, which is a waste of a country. It honestly is. I see no point in the existence of Pakistan. And you could quote me on that. And if you dislike it, choke to death. I don't care. But they get involved in it. And then this was the first time they get involved in it, completely screw it up. And then everybody's talking about, well, Lebanon should have been included in the ceasefire. Then it was made to look like Trump was the one who screwed up. And oh my gosh, it's the Jews and then all of the woke, Reich, incestuous band of brothers. You know, the Fox News rejects who, for all of their plastic surgery and hair extensions and tobacco patches and, you know, coke habits, couldn't make it without having Qatari money in Podcastistan. So they're the ones, look, it's the Jews that are directing everything. That's how it went the first time. Now here we are, the second time. Iran suspends all diplomatic communication, and they're saying it's because big old bad Israel struck Hezbollah. I don't care if all of Hezbollah dies in an acid pool. I don't care. They're terrorists. Nobody cares what happens to terrorists. I think that we indulge them far too long. I think they ought to be hung off the coast of the United States so that every other sovereign country can see them hanging and dangling in the wind with the birds picking off their remains. That's really ultimately how this should go in a perfect world. But instead, we're negotiating with the terrorists that are running the Iranian regime. And now they're insisting on protecting the terrorists in Hezbollah, which is all a part of Iran. So now Iran's acting like, well, it's because they struck Hezbollah, and that's the reason. But they omit the fact that it's Hezbollah that instigated hostilities, perpetuated hostilities, continued hostilities, expanded hostilities, increased the severity of hostilities, and refuses to cease hostilities nonstop. Lebanon hates them too, by the way. So now they're pretending that it's because Israel decided to strike Hezbollah. And now here we go again. Part two. This is where we're at. So nothing has changed. Why are we still tickling the toes of these terrorists? Why? Either bomb them all to a horrible, fiery death and get on with it, or don't. Just let us all be subjugated to the Red-Green Alliance. Good grief. So that's where we're at. I'm just tired of it all. I'm tired. And then we got midterms. I swear to you, if we are dealing with this by the time midterms roll around, Katie, bar the door, so help me God. Cannot do this for weeks on end, Kane. Then I really want aliens now, but I hope the aliens don't come in peace. I hope they just bomb the rock. That would be the best thing. That would be the best thing to happen. So it's just a bright, cheery Monday, is it not? Yay, Monday. But still, though, so they have the Houthis that are going to be attacking in the Red Sea. The Iranian, by the way, I love how the Iranian guard was like, the Houthis aren't ever part of us. Now they're saying we're going to expand the war by having the Houthis attack shipping in the Red Sea. Well, they've already been doing that, so they're going to do it more. You backwoods goat fornicators, they're going to do it more. And so the Saudis are apparently upset over it. Well, maybe the Saudis can use some of their military and do something about it in the Red Sea. There's that. Also, there's that suggestion. This isn't the first time the Houthis have done it. Are we going to seriously let a ragtag bunch of pirates do this? Because didn't we had a response for this in the Barbary days, did we not? I mean, my response would be, if you're going to push us to war, my God, not only will you rue the day, but your children will rue it. Your grandchildren and your great grandchildren. We will literally make your tree, your family tree, dry up out of fear and then enforce that. So I think if they do it, I think we should just all capture them and sell them into slavery. See, a turnabout's fair play, right? That's what Arabs have been doing. That's really what the Arab trade has been about. That's what they've been doing for thousands of years. Let's go on with it. So this is the reality of this situation that we're dealing with. Are you happy with it? That's where we're at. It's not, no, I'm not painting a kittens and sunshine picture. I'm tired of it. I'm absolutely tired of it because now we have to endure all of these brain dead hot takes from the cable news rejects and the race hustling whores out there. We're going to have to deal with that nonstop again. And I'm done with it. Jiminy Christmas. So that's the reality. So Trump can't do anything else. He has to go, and Lorraine made a good point. He has to roll a couple of weeks at a time, and then he's got to stop, and he's got to roll a few weeks at a time because he's trying to get around anything that expands beyond the authorized use of military force from 2004, which included Iran in it, which is one of the reasons why he's able to act this way with executive power in the first place. But to increase it beyond what the 04 AUMF allows will require congressional involvement. And, you know, Congress isn't going to do it. Congress isn't going to do it. So for everybody out there who's saying, oh, well, you can't be a warmonger. Even if you wanted to be, you could not be a warmonger with this Congress because you have a bunch of Islamist zombies that are in Congress. You have some of the dregs of society that have been elevated by DEI into positions of power, and they will absolutely drag it out. I believe that people like Rashida Tlaib and Ilhan Omar have no problem with watching American soldiers die. They have no problem with sending them off under-resourced, under-supported, and getting them killed, which is probably another reason why Trump doesn't have to. He's been very carefully skirting the rules on this, going right up to the edge of it, because he doesn't want to place soldiers' lives in the hands of these Islamists. And I wouldn't either. So, no, it's very difficult to be a warmonger with this type of Congress in power. You can't even prosecute successfully a full-on conflict with this Congress in power. How do you think we had Vietnam? How do you think we had the Afghanistan withdrawal go the way it did? And the time spent in Afghanistan, even back in the 90s and early aughts. Because you have people who have no idea how to prosecute a conflict. That's why. No, I know it's all very harsh truth. Some people need to hear it. They need to absolutely hear it. We have headlines on the way as we roll towards the bottom of this first hour.

0: saying that because it's my mattress. I'm saying it because it legitimately is. So first off, mattresses, you're not supposed to wake up tossing and turning, uncomfortable. 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
3: And now, all of the news you would probably miss. It's time for Dana's Quick Five.
4: Oh, yes, tis time. All right, so we haven't even gotten into the Grand Platner stuff, so hold your horses. That's happening. Okay. So apparently a passenger caused an international flight to make a U-turn after using a four-letter word to name his Bluetooth device. You know how you can name your phone, especially if it's a hotspot or something like that, and it can be picked up and read by other devices. So you can see, like, oh, Dana's phone or whatever. Somebody on the United Airlines flight to Spain from Newark, they had to turn back. They left around 6 p.m., turned back about 9:30 p.m. because the 16-year-old's Fitbit was called Bomb. I don't know who I hate more, the morons who thought it was actually a bomb. Really, that's about it. I don't know who I think that's, I don't know how, I'm just, I have to evaluate how much I hate them. They said that the device remained online. The flight staff was immediately notified. The device remained online even after crew members' request to turn Bluetooth off on all devices. And then they turned the flight around. So did he not know how to turn it off on all of the devices? I don't know. They took off again at 2:19 the following morning, 2:19 a.m. I think I would be livid. I think I would be beating people to death, and I would be on television because I would immediately be taken into jail. Sadly, we didn't die from this. A meteor explodes off the coast of Massachusetts, causing a loud boom. Yeah, boo, so sad. It was the equivalent to about 300 tons of TNT. Yeah, so they said the prelim reports from the American Meteor Society, everybody saw it, 2 p.m. Saturday. Sadly, it didn't kill us all. So, yeah, it's not the sweet meteor of death we were hoping for. The African CDC says over 1,100 suspected cases of Ebola in the Democratic Republic of Congo and Uganda. We went through this before. The first person that tries to make me wear a face mask is going to have their endocrine system ripped out through their ear canal by me. So don't. I will tie your esophagus into a bow around your neck. I'm not kidding you. I will choose supreme violence if y'all try this again. I don't care. You can bleed out of your eyes and your backside. I don't care. We're not locking down. Don't care. They said that they had 263 confirmed cases in both countries, the African CDC. So it's always some kind of weird, crazy thing that's popping. I mean, when did we have Ebola? Like 5 years ago? Yeah. Lack of sleep is fueling a cancer surge in under 50s. I mean, we've always had a lack of sleep before, to say nothing of the clot shots. So I'm sure that that's what it is. I'm sure it's that, not the clot shots at all. Sure, it's not that. So coming up, Dems Nazi problem. That and more. Stick with us.

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0: Welcome back to the program, your lovable curmudgeon. Dana Lash here with you. And one of the big blow-ups that we saw over the weekend, my friends would not stop texting me about this, and I'm trying to be very methodical about protecting my time off because I don't really take vacations. So I, my weekends, I'm trying not to, like, read as much news so life isn't miserable and I don't pray harder for aliens to come and kill us all. Ultimately, you think I'm joking and I'm not. But so I was trying not to watch the implosion of the whole Graham Plattner thing. You guys know him. He's the annoying meathead who lied about having a Nazi tattoo. We're not just saying that he got a Nazi tattoo. The dude bragged about having, like, the skull and crossbones that the SS guards that at concentration camps had. That's literally the tattoo the guy had. And he was bragging about it. And then they tried to hide it. And it's just ridiculous how it's gotten the way that it is. It's insane. So you have Graham Plattner, who Democrats really want him out of the race, I think, now, because he is an absolute liability. But he's them. Is he a liability? Is it a liability if he's just like, hey, I'm who you are. I'm just not lying about it. Right? So this whole story is insane. For all of the discussion that Democrats had over, I'm pulling up this story, Pete Hegseth's tattoo. You remember Pete Hegseth's tattoo? Mm-hmm. The Iron Cross, and people were acting like it was some big, like, actual Nazi thing when they tried to see that in everything. But then this is okay. So Graham Plattner, oh boy, where to start? This is a guy who, some of this stuff I really don't want to get into because I can't believe this is where we are. We have this audio. Actually, let's go to audio real quick. Let me do this. We have some audio of Plattner where he was asked, this was back in January. He was on, was this Ms. Now or CNN? Little Ms. Now?
15: It doesn't matter.
0: This is cut 25. He was asked, so is there any other baggage that you got in your closet? And he's like, no, everything's great. Listen to this.
16: I'm wondering, are there other skeletons from your past that still may emerge in this race?
17: No. I haven't lived a boring life, but I haven't lived a very complicated life. I've never been close to money. I've never been close to power. I've never really had the ability to screw people over. My life is not very complicated, and there is not anything else coming.
0: Would you like to revisit that? I don't even know where to start with this.
15: Age like milk.
0: So, I don't even know where to start with it. So, this is back in January. You know, he was asked this, and he said no. I mean, I don't know where to start. So, he had let's start with the tattoo again. It was the Totenkopf. He had this actual, literal
18: tattoo that Nazi guards at concentration camps had. And he had apparently bragged about it in text, bragged about it to friends. So he knew exactly what it was when he was caught with it. And then he tried to cover it up. When he was caught with it, he acted as though he didn't know what it was, that he had just gone to, this is just the beginning, that he had just gone to a tattoo parlor with some friends on leave and gotten the tattoo. But then it came out that he knew exactly what it was, and that's the whole reason why he picked it. So that came out. Let's see. He's referred to Jesus's mother as a skank. Yeah. He has, where to start? I don't know. He had a DUI on his record that he lied about. Oh, my gosh. What? I mean, I don't know how far I can. What about the porta potty stuff?
19: Oh, God, no.
18: See, all these sweet people that have been just living their best lives this weekend, they have no idea what we're. They really. And I'm trying to figure out if I want to tell you about it. Tell about the kick profile, Kane. I'll take the porta potty. It's too much for me. It's too much. Tell the people.
20: Well, apparently it's been discovered that it's currently, and from what I saw this morning, it's still currently active.
18: Oh, you're kidding me.
20: And apparently Kik is obviously a private messaging situation where nefarious things happen.
18: Some weird people go on it and they message. Yeah.
20: That is an accurate way to describe it, yes. And so he is on it. Current photo. You can tell that, you know, based on the tattoos.
18: He's trying to take a sexy shot of himself.
20: Yeah. And it actually just IDs him for who he is.
18: He called, what is it, a Gold Star. He made fun of a Gold Star soldier's death. New York Post, by the way, your pop-up ads. I hope the asteroid hits your offices first. Same. So he also, oh gosh, do I really want to talk about the porta potty stuff? Okay. So he was on Reddit and he was under the name P Hustle. And apparently he would go into porta potties. It was a post that asked, what are some familiar scents that bring you back to reality and nostalgia? I can't read what he said, but he said that he likes to go to porta potties and have a private romantical time because the blue water smell apparently is a turn on for him.
20: Private romantical times with himself.
18: Yes, in a porta potty, randomly, wherever he would see them. And he apparently did it a lot.
19: And bragged about it publicly.
18: And everything that he had on Reddit was verified by Reddit and this pull push search tool that archives all of his posts and all of that stuff, because he tried scrubbing everything, but it didn't happen. The internet never forgets. So he's got that tattoo. He talked about, he mocked a Purple Heart soldier. That was the footage. He said that the guy didn't deserve to live because his stupidity, etc. He went off on him. He had the death head symbol. Oh my gosh, where to even start? The sexist text. He got. I mean, his own. Democrats have a major issue with this guy, and they were rounding. They were circling the wagons around him just last week. At what point does it get too far, right? At what point do you say, the porta potty thing was one too far, right? At what point do they say, well, maybe this isn't our guy? They had the Wall Street Journal and New York Times. Apparently, then they got sexually explicit, I'm not reading these either, sexually explicit text messages that Plattner was exchanging with women who were not his wife. One of them read he wanted to blitzkrieg that A double snakes.
19: Oh, boy.
18: That's actually one of the only ones that I can read. I'm trying to be very careful with us because we have some very sensitive markets out there in the terrestrial space. Sexting with other women who were not his wife, and some of it was really gross. Now, his wife had previously defended him, but now she said that she was deeply hurt. She felt betrayed. She said that the private confessions were spread by a former staffer, and it was a staffer, by the way, that had left when the death's head and all of that stuff came out. So she was defending. She was saying that it was shameful gossip, etc. What in the world is that? What in the world is that? These are pretty bad. This guy sounds like a jackwagon. I've never met him. I don't ever care to meet him. He sounds like he's high on his own supply. He's oversexed and completely grody. And he's a complete leftist. He is everything that a progressive male, when you talk about toxic masculinity, it's Graham Platner. All right. That's the toxic masculinity. It's not like World War II vets. It's dudes like Graham Platner. This guy who thinks he's God's gift to women. I'm like, have you seen yourself in a mirror? Really? No. And he's the stuff that he has said, this, I mean, sexting with the women, going after injured soldiers, the death's head tattoo, talking about going and having a wink in a porta potty because he likes the blue water. I mean, there's that's just the top of the iceberg. I can't even believe this is where we are today. Hi, it's Monday. I'm so sorry. I did not do this to you. It was Democrats who did this to you. So at what point are they? So at what point? And the wife was like, oh, these texts with women, that's, you know, it's shameful. And you would think that she would. When I first saw this headline, I thought, is his wife saying that it's shameful that he did this? Because that's honestly what I thought, Kane. I thought his wife is saying it's shameful that he did this. And oh, my goodness. And apparently she had confided in this staffer that had left after the death's head controversy. And the wife had confided in the staffer. And then it was the staffer, apparently, that allowed this stuff to get out. So when the wife was saying that it's shameful that this happened, when I first saw that headline, I thought she's going after the man. Okay, well, maybe my stereotype of her as a Democrat wife is going to be completely upended 5 seconds later. Nope. She's saying that the people talking about what her husband did is shameful gossip. That's not gossip to say that your grody, middle-aged, over-the-hill, horny husband who's sexting everyone when he's not wanking it in a porta potty, when he's not tubing it in a porta potty, saying that it's gross isn't gossip. Everyone's affirming that he did it and he doesn't care who knows. I'm sorry, but I wouldn't be standing by a man after that. You're sexting other women? I'm not going to be standing by a man. I'm going to be calling my uncle that owns a pig farm. I'm going to be standing by nobody. That I just, oh my gosh. And he won't get out of the race. Do you think he's going to get out of the race, Kane?
20: No, because Democrats are still showing support. They understand, without saying it publicly, that this is hurtful to Democrats having this guy and supporting this guy.
18: Is it though?
20: But, right, this is what we're proving. It's D-different. This is how D-different things are.
18: I mean, if you didn't think that the tattoo was enough, he was like, I didn't know it was a Nazi tattoo. I just didn't know. And then texts come out, totally knew it was a Nazi tattoo and bragged about it being a Nazi tattoo. There's always going to be somebody in your life to tell on you. Just know this. That will always happen.
20: The bigger problem for me is the fact that everything the left has claimed Trump is who Graham Platner is. And they are sitting there defending him while making this up for Trump. It's unreal how bass-ackwards things are with Democrats.
18: I mean, I'm trying to be cognizant of the subject matter because I realize a lot of you now school's out, and I know you don't have me babysit your kids, but your kids may be around you while you're listening to the program, so I'm trying to be very sensitive to that. But my gosh, you guys, I'm not reading the text. I gave you the most G-rated version text that I could, correct, Kane? I mean, that's the only one I can pretty much share. It's gross. And I look at this guy, and I'm sorry, he is nothing attractive. Why is it always the ugliest progressives that act like this? People like Anthony Weiner. He could like pull his head through a needle. Through an eye of a needle. He's like all like skinny and bleh. He's out of proportion. You know what I mean? He's just, his features are ugly. Graham Platner's features are ugly. He's just not an attractive man, but this is male progressivism. If you want to know how feminists are created, if you want to go back and see the evolution of feminists and their germinating stage, go back and look at Graham Platner's wife. Look at Graham Platner. That is the type of progressive male that creates feminists because he has no idea how to treat women. He has no idea how to treat other people. And so They're going to stand by him. That's what it looks like. He's got support from Sanders, from Warren, from Ruben Gallego. He's got Ro Khanna. So far, doesn't look like he's lost any support. He went, didn't he have an event on Sunday where he got a standing ovation from his Nazi-loving, enthusiastic supporters? I'm surprised that some of the podcast-to-stand bros weren't in the audience for him. Oh, my gosh, speaking of which, so one of the chunky ones and his Nepo nephew got banned from the UK, and they're trying to say that Israel did it. We're going to talk about that coming up because that's so ridiculous. We have a lot to hit still as we move. 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
18: What is this nightmare? Oh, for the love. Who is it, ABC, you said?
29: Yep, Good Morning America.
18: So they're kicking off How We Have Sex Month. In case you didn't know, it's, I mean, veterans, you get a day. Moms, you get a day. Dads, you get a day. But if you like to have sex with people that have the same bits as you, you get a whole month. Yeah, down to the, I mean, that's why I just find it performative and dumb. Because it's a whole month for it. Again, we get Veterans Day, you get one day. For the people who died in service, those who died in service, you get one day. Moms get one day, dads get one day. But depending on how you have sex, you get a whole month. Come spiffle.
29: Also, is pride a virtue or a sin?
18: That's a sin.
29: Oh, okay.
18: Absolutely a sin. So we're going to have sin month. I just don't, how does that work on anyone anymore? Well, I was going to purchase this mouthwash, but then I saw this mouthwash affirmed. So I decided that I was going to purchase this mouthwash because of what it affirmed. I didn't say it over the air, but you read my lips. You know what I mean? I mean, where's the lie? A whole month of this. So now this is the month when you get to go see everything about, you know, how people choose to do it on everything. And why does every brand have to do this? It makes me hate everything. I want a month of just shut up and get out of my business. 1 month of that. 1 month of shut up, get out of our business. I want that to be a national, like a whole month. I don't need a special flag for it either. Unless it's a Jolly Roger. You know, I'll fly that. Just shut up and get out of my business month. That's it. I don't even know what month that should be. Like, we get Independence Day. It should be a whole month. Why do you get a whole month for choosing how do you have sex? Are you that retarded? I mean, I don't get it. We have a whole other hour on the way, so you might as well buckle up. And if anything offends you, go cry about it harder. Stick with us.
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8: A ceasefire tested again. Lisa Brady, Fox News, with no word of any movement on a deal between the U.S. and Iran.
9: Over the weekend, Central Command says U.S. forces shot down two Iranian ballistic missiles heading to a base in Kuwait housing American troops. This is the second attack on Kuwait in the past week. Iranian forces also shot down an expensive American MQ-1 Predator drone, drawing a counterattack by U.S. forces hitting multiple targets in Iran in response.
8: Fox's Lucas Tomlinson at the White House. Iran reportedly demanding an end to Israel's fighting with Iran-backed Hezbollah in Lebanon. Israeli media just reporting a call between President Trump and Israel's prime minister. A former elections clerk is released from prison in Colorado following clemency from the state's governor.
10: The Colorado Department of Corrections confirms the release of Tina Peters, who was convicted of giving unauthorized access to her county's election system as part of a conspiracy theory about voter fraud. She was sentenced to 9 years in prison, but that sentence was commuted by Colorado's Democratic Governor Jared Polis, following public pressure from President Trump and his conservative allies. Polis commuted the sentence last month, calling the prison term extremely unusual and lengthy for a first-time nonviolent offender.
8: Fox's Jared Halpern. In a written statement, the Colorado Secretary of State warns that Peter's release will embolden the election denier movement. Florida is suing OpenAI, accusing the ChatGPT developer and CEO Sam Altman of choosing profit over public safety. State Attorney General James Uthmeyer filing a civil lawsuit that references criminal cases, including a deadly university shooting last year, claiming the suspect was asking GPT questions, including about weapons and disposing of bodies.
11: How can they see somebody planning a murder over hours, days, or even weeks and not step in to fix it, not alert authorities?
8: In other lawsuits, OpenAI has highlighted efforts to help safeguard users. Uthmeyer said this is the first state lawsuit. 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
18: I think we just need to send a bunch of Southern women with flip-flops over there and make them all go cut their own switches. Jiminy Christmas. 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Why do people give the suburbs so much nonsense? 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
18: Welcome back to the program, party people. Dana Lash with you. We're at the top of this very first hour here. Second hour. Top of the second hour here on Monday. I'm just juggling and doing the job of 5,000 people back channel. It's okay. Can we talk about the Chunk and the Nepo baby that were apparently banned from the UK? You had some audio of this, did you not?
17: Yep.
18: Will you play that funky music, white boy?
19: This is Hassan in response to being banned.
18: Yeah. Mm-hmm.
20: Left-wing YouTube pundit Cenk Uygur banned from entering the UK? Yeah, it's... Okay, well, I didn't want to talk about it, but
18: my
20: visa has also been revoked. We just found out. So, yes. Yes, I will not be going as it stands currently. I don't believe that I'll be able to go to the United Kingdom this upcoming week.
18: Okay, and?
20: I don't know who to reach out for this.
18: Okay.
20: I was supposed to do something with Yanis Varoufakis, do something with Zach Polanski, do something with Jeremy Corbyn, do something at the Oxford Union.
18: He was saying that it was, guess who they blamed?
17: Oh, man.
18: If you had to guess who the Hassan Piker and his Uncle Chunk blamed.
17: Oh, I'm betting money?
18: For getting banned. Who would you think that it is?
17: The Jews.
18: The Jews. So Chunk goes, and I've been banned from the UK. I tried to get on a flight to London to attend South by Southwest London and give a speech at Oxford. I've been banned for criticizing Israel. Wow. Wow. And they act like it's to Jews that did it. And the woke Reich and all of the podcastistan cable news rejects that all just go on each other's shows and dry hump each other because that's like literally all they can do. They guest on each other's shows all the time when they're not visiting Qatar and Russia. So they decided to immediately blame Israel. By the way, you know that like Tommy Robinson had the Unite the Kingdom march. What was that, like 2 weeks ago? And a ton of the people that were supposed to travel to the UK to participate in Tommy Robinson's Unite the Kingdom march were banned from traveling to the UK. One of them I knew. No, it's Eva Vlaardenbroek. She's a Dutch commentator. She's banned from going to the UK, and it has nothing to do with Israel. No, they also Kanye West is banned. It doesn't matter whether or not you think they should be banned, but it has nothing to do with Israel. And that's what Hassan, Nepo baby Hassan said. He goes, the UK has revoked my visa as well, all at the behest of Israel. That's what he said. Israel had nothing to do with it. You absolute product of goat fornicating incest. He had absolutely nothing to do with it. Probably some of the stuff that you've said prior. I mean, we have some of the hits that we'll play in a moment. But let me just point out. So they say it was the Jews that banned them. And specifically, it's the British Home Secretary. Would you like to know who the British Home Secretary is?
4: I would.
18: She's a British politician and barrister. And she's been serving as Home Secretary since 2025. And her name is Shabana Mahmood. Ooh. Wow, sounds super Jewish.
4: Not Jewish.
18: Shabana Mahmood. What?
4: Jews.
18: I was told this was to Jews. But it's not, in fact. Let's read a little bit about her. Oh, she's with the Labour Party, so she's a lefty. Huh. Like a super lefty, by the way. She's like the super lefty faction of the Labour Party. She enjoys Jeremy Corbyn, who's a notorious anti-Semite. Let's see, who else? Oh, she's so interesting. Where she's, member of parliament. She's definitely not Jewish. Definitely not Jewish. In fact, she's Pakistani. Huh. And she was raised in Saudi Arabia. Huh. Very Jewish of her. So, Kane, I was told this is to Jews, though.
4: Yeah, that's what we're told. Seem to be told that a lot.
18: I'm curious. Because they've said, I mean, he literally, Hassan Piker, who everybody knows is just this, like, absolute icon of intelligence, says that it was at the behest of Israel that he was banned. Really? But her name came. What is the main religion in Pakistan?
4: Islam, right?
18: Yeah. Well, what about Saudi Arabia?
4: Also Islam.
18: Oh, okay. Okay. So not Jewish, then?
4: No.
18: Okay.
4: That's quite opposite, actually.
18: All right. I just wanted to kind of go. I mean, this is a guy who said that he would vote for Hamas over Israel every single time. He praised October 7th. He praised Houthi actions in the Red Sea. He calls Jewish people inbred. Blah, blah, blah. Goes on and on and on. I mean, look, I'm kind of a free speech purist, and I like it when the products of terrorist goat fornicating, like Hassan Piker and his uncle Chunk, who I think should be deported, both of them, just send them back to where they came from. But no, I absolutely do. I think that their beliefs are incompatible with the United States of America and Western civilization. It's true. I mean, I'm not wrong, because I'm never wrong, especially here. But this claim that they're making, that it was at the behest of Israel, doesn't really hold water at all. It was the Pakistani Home Secretary that did this. It has nothing to do with the Jews. But this is all you're going to hear from Podcastistan. The Podcastistan is going to talk about this nonstop. And they said that it has to do with the genocidal fascist foreign government and et cetera, et cetera. So, again, where are all of these people that were upset when you had Americans who couldn't even travel over there to take part in Tommy Robinson's Unite the Kingdom march? Where were they for those people? Oh, I didn't hear anything about that. Huh. Where were they about, I don't know. What about Philippe de Winter, British? He's a Belgian politician, very, very highly critical of Islamism. And he was going to the Unite the Kingdom march, but he couldn't go because he was banned from the UK. That had nothing to do with Israel. In fact, he's highly critical of Islam. And so I would think that Israel would want him. I mean, going by Hassan Piker and Chunk Uyghur's remarks, you would think that they would want him there, right? I thought Israel controlled everything until they don't, right? Because it was a Pakistani Muslim who said that Chunk and his Nepo nephew, who literally has contributed nothing except being a sore on the butt of Cuba and walking around wearing, you know, $2,800 worth of merchandise. What have they contributed? Nothing. I'm just amazed by this. And he acts like he somehow owed it. Like, I can't believe I was, again, this was a guy who wore, like, he wore, what was it, a $700 shirt, $1,100 pair of sunglasses. He wore a Cartier, did he wear a Cartier ring or something? Which, I'm sorry, if you're a single man and you're wearing a Cartier ring, you're gay. You are, you're so gay. And I'm not wrong.
4: Not that there's anything wrong with that.
18: Oh, don't rainbow me this whole month again. Gag. So tired of it all. But my point is, he goes over like a completely nouveau riche D-bag. It's like he went to the mall and then went to Cuba right after and wore everything that he purchased during that one trip in Cuba on that one day when he was photographed wearing all of his stuff. Isn't that hysterical? I find that hysterical. It's like he goes, you can tell it's not like organic old money. He goes on a shopping spree and then wears all of his shopping spree the first day in Cuba. And these poor people can't even afford a damn sandwich. But, you know, they're watching this guy walk around in a $700 silk shirt. You're wearing silk to Cuba, by the way. And silk is such an unforgiving material and it does not go well. You know that the guy is just absolute, just trash because you wear linen to those places, first off. But my word. So it had nothing to do with the Jews. It had to do with the UK deciding that they did not think that what these two do and their commentary didn't benefit the UK. Now, I think one of the reasons that we all look at the story and we're going, wow, why did the UK ban anybody? Because the UK never bans anybody. I mean, they have boatloads of dudes show up from North Africa on their shores and they're like, yeah, why don't you all come on in? Yes, it's all, we'll have a grand party. Yes, we'll go out in the tiles. Yes, we'll go trip the light. Fantastic. Yes, let's go. And They welcome all of these people that come in, right? I mean, and if they commit crimes, oh, you didn't know you weren't supposed to rape people. Well, you're stupid and you're from a third world hellhole, so God love you. We'll just look past that. He's, Your Honor, he's too ignorant to know that rape is not good. It's bad. That's kind of defense they've been giving these people for targeting these women over there. So it's weird to see them ban anybody for speech. When the full conclusion of everything that Hassan Piker and Uncle Chunk, everything that they advocate for, that's the end conclusion of it that is entirely welcomed in Britain. So that's why I find it very confusing, right? They don't want the commentary, but they want the fully formed chaos, right? Am I understanding that correctly? I mean, if I was the Home Secretary, I would have taken one look at them and I would have said, you're chunky and dumb, so you can't come here. And you are literally like a greaseball D-bag. You are also not, you wore a silk shirt to Cuba that was $700 while people can't afford sandwiches. You're too stupid to come into our country. Your idiocy could be catching. It could be worse than Ebola. We already have a problem with stupidity in this country. We can't afford to import your third world hellhole brand of it right now. That would have been my response. But alas, I'm not in charge. And we're all sadder for it. 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
7: 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What about the money in the bank? 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
2: On X, Governor Bob Ferguson dared Jim Walsh to run for governor. 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
3: And now, all of the news you would probably miss. It's time for Dana's Quick Five.
4: All right, so first up, a Harvard graduation speaker unloads on AI in a stupid tirade, prompting cheers from students. The mission of your generation is to destroy AI. I get it that people don't like AI, but I think that the reaction is a Chinese psyop that's designed to make people try to subjugate the United States to China.
5: These kids, though, hate AI. They don't even like AI, and it's actually before any of this Chinese psyop stuff came up about the data
4: centers. I get it, but now they're getting totally like fed into the algorithm that promotes all of the Chinese psyop.
5: That is true.
4: And nobody realizes it because their heads are stuck too far up their backsides. Mamdani is going to spend $5.2 million on propaganda, on his propaganda office. So this is from the New York Post. This story says that he's spending $5.2 million to pay the salaries of information ministers in his new City Hall propaganda bureau. This is one of the dumbest things I've ever seen. People, I don't care if you're still living there, you deserve it. It's taxpayer dollars. It's all taxpayer dollars. They're hiring 14 cushy jobs that cost millions of dollars. And they also have like, it's literally what it is. It's propaganda. We'll come back to this at some point. By the way, the way that the Safari is like, the way that it's, you can't find anything with the tabs, the way Safari's update is. It's horrifying. Yeah, it's horrifying. But the propaganda thing, by the way, the Mamdani thing, that's like what we saw with the information ministry, but on a smaller, just strictly New York scale. Spencer Pratt says he's going to leave L.A. and find the last American dream in another city if his mayoral bid fails. He was talking about this last week. Walmart recalls 165,000 fabric dresses over a tip over, or sorry, clothes dressers over a tip over hazard. Okay, well, why would you, don't all of them tip?
5: Well, yeah, if you don't watch it, but these are like fabric ones. You're not supposed to be putting heavy things into what, like,
4: no, like how much are you putting in there if these things, they're the ones with the little fabric squares in them.
5: Like blankets and toys and stuff.
4: Yeah, like how, okay, so that's a stupidity problem. That's not really a construction issue. Right. So, let's see, an Edmonton man is paying personal ads to find a wife. I know. Does anyone actually sign up for this? He's got billboards out. It says, what, your future husband? And then it has a website where you can go and, I don't know, that's kind of weird. Yeah, he's single and looking for love. The billboards that he spent thousands of dollars on. He says marriage is important. He's looking for a life partner. He's a 40-year-old oil field and construction worker. And he says, my method's unconventional, but I had to think outside of the box. I kind of find it sad in a way, but he said that because dating trends have changed, and so he's, I guess, having difficulty in finding someone as a result of that. So, yeah, he's listed his credentials and his interests, and he's a metalhead with a non-smoking, non-drinking lifestyle who enjoys travel, photography, and film. At least he's being honest about it. You know what I mean? 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We got a lot more on the way. 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
4: 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This is, first off, let's play Cut 5 real quick. Let's just get an update on where we are with Iran.
21: Well, there's no deal that's good enough because the media will cover it. We're making a great deal. We're going to make it a great deal. Or we'll just go back and finish it off militarily. But this would go faster. It's probably better on a humane standpoint. There's something nice about it also. You know, save a lot of lives. Whether it's the other side or not, you save a lot of lives. But we're close to a very good deal. And if we can make it good, otherwise we just start up with the Department of War, as we call it. And it's been very successful. You saw Venezuela. It was a one-day win, and this is really a win already. We've defeated their military, essentially defeated their military. I would rather get a deal because we can open the strait immediately upon signing. The one guarantee that I have to have is that there will be no nuclear weapons. They've agreed to that. It was very interesting. They originally said, we will not develop a nuclear weapon. I said, well, what happens if you buy a nuclear weapon? So now it says we will not develop or in any way purchase a military weapon. That's a big difference. So we're getting what we want slowly. Very tough negotiators. It takes a long time. I'm in no hurry. I'd like to say I'm in a hurry because, you know, gasoline prices are going to come tumbling down. But if you're going to be in a hurry, you're not going to make a good deal. And slowly but surely, we're getting, I think, what we want. And if we don't get what we want, we're going to end it a different way.
4: Going to end in a different way. Wonder what that looks like. I think we're there. I think we're already not getting what we want. So let's go ahead and end it in that different way. I mean, I'm fine with that. So this is just, you know, some of the latest. And we're going to hear, I'm sure. Oh, God, podcast to see, and I'm sure it's going to, it's because it's everything's run by Israel. Iran's not as serious. You have to believe that they're somehow as serious, that there's any kind of goodwill, which I don't believe that there is going into these negotiations. So they've halted indirect talks that they were having with I'm going to read this and pretend I care, okay, because I'm just a done at this point. I think you all are as well, aren't you? Are you all done? Yeah, I think so. They've halted the indirect talks they were having with U.S. negotiators in protests of Israel's attacks on Hezbollah in Lebanon. Hezbollah was launching rockets into Israel. You scum of the earth, goat fornicators. Stop them from doing that, and they won't be bombed back. Because if you're my neighbor and you're bombing me, I'm not only going to bomb you back, I'm going to raise your house into the ground and cause such terror, mayhem, and bloody destruction that for generations people will speak in fear about angering their neighbor to the south. We don't teach hard enough lessons in this world. So that's what this is all about. And they're trying to say it's because of the Jews. So here we are once again, back to square one. With everything. Just bomb the hell out of them and be done with it at this point.
22: But, why do you want a war?
4: Say the people who did absolutely nothing to stave off any of this leading up to it. Nobody wants a war, but war is upon you whether you want it or not. Don't you feel like Aragorn talking to some of the riders of Rohan or talking to the king of Rohan at that point? We're not going to have another war. War is upon you whether you want it or not. So what's the alternative? Just to let the Iranian religious status quo remain in power? This is just, all of this is really low-T strategy into trying to blame Israel for your proxies doing what you told them to do. And Hezbollah is doing exactly what Iran told Hezbollah to do. They're not doing anything differently. But they're saying it's because Israel's attacking Hezbollah. I'm kind of done with Hezbollah. Lebanon is done with Hezbollah. We're all done with Hezbollah. Stop being terrorists and we won't have a problem. If I were Israel, I would just send in like a special forces unit. I would grab them all by the hair on their head. I'd behead every single one of them and put it on pikes like Vlad Dracul did back in the day and being like, are you going to learn your lesson? When are you going to learn it? Stop killing people. Stop being terrorists. You can't just be terrorists and think that nothing's going to happen in return. Hezbollah has been lobbing rockets nonstop. Nonstop. They have been bombing their neighbor to the south. And Iran wants to dodge any kind of discussion on a ceasefire until what? Tell Hezbollah to stop bombing people and it won't be an issue. Because, see, if Israel lays down their arms, they die. If Hezbollah lays down their arms and all the other Iranian proxies, then guess what? We could actually achieve peace. But that's not what any of these goat fornicators want. They do not want to achieve peace. It's never about peace. It's about power. This is a religious war to them. So give them the Armageddon they want. It is a religious war to them. You're not going to negotiate with people who believe in a cockamamie conspiracy that involves, incorporates all these other religions and they turn it into a giant montage for their own. You're not going to have any kind of negotiations with these people. I'm just done with it. This is going to drag on until what? The left can you have the red green alliance. They're all conspiring together. And I think that this is all part of it. And in the meantime, you got woke Rikers going to Russia. Wow, I can't believe the architecture of Russia. Can you believe everything that these people are showing me that I'm allowed to see is so pretty? So last night, they had two Iranian ballistic missiles that targeted the forces in Kuwait. And this was after Hezbollah was launching rockets into Israel. So here they're launching an attack targeting UK bases in Kuwait while they have proxies targeting up north. How do they think all of this now that's coming out is spin? We haven't even actually confirmed that they're, Mutabak Khamenei. He's the son. He's the, hold up, let me, the gay, burnt, one-legged son. He's the Ayatollah, right? Nobody's even seen him. I don't think he's alive. I think they're weakening at Bernie and him. Bring him out. Bring Stumpy out. Let's see him. Bring old burned out Stumpy out. And then let's get a good look at him. And then we'll determine. And that's what I would say if I was Trump. I'd be like, you know what? I think I want to talk to your burnt gay Ayatollah. Why don't you bring out old burned Stumpy? Let's have a talk. And we'll negotiate that way. Oh, you can't produce him. Oh, probably because he's dead, huh? So who are we negotiating with? Nobody. So the Iran was calling for a new Islamic civilization while also targeting all of its neighbors. And they were putting that out through they assumed Ayatollah's X handle. This is problematic. So how long are we going to do this? They don't want a negotiation. They're just trying to stall the United States out. It is a war of attrition, but not like you think. It's not a war of attrition in terms of having people die and overwhelming your enemy with the number of soldiers and trying to wear them out by forces. This is a war of attrition with the court of public opinion and the court of international opinion. That's what all of this is. They're going to try to wear down the United States until they feel like the United States is isolated on the international stage. They want to go in there and dig out their dust, get their nuclear dust out that was buried by our bombers. They want to go and get that out. That's what they're all looking at. So we'll see. But none of these negotiations mean anything. We'll come back to this. As I said, Woke Reich is also in, they've gone to Russia. Gal Sharpton, who is neither an intellectual, nor is she a thinker, nor is she a revolutionary. She's just a hustler. She was a race hustler on the left, and then she went after conservatives during Gamergate. And now she thinks that she's super special, and she's really feeling herself. She went over in a Balenciaga blazer. Remember how everybody was mad at Balenciaga because of the way that they were, the ads that they had and the way that they were using children in their ads. And so it makes sense that she wears a Balenciaga, a $2,000 blazer that her gay husband's money probably bought her going over to Russia to speak and being used as a pawn, because that's what it is. Why is it? Here's the other question. When we have discussions about foreign interference, why is this not foreign interference? How is this not considered shilling for a foreign entity? Because it's what, different for you? It's situationally different. You have somebody who's going over there schlepping it for Russia and for the communists that are over there, for this little forum that they're using as nothing but a psyop. But you have these people that are so desperate for fame and attention, they don't care if they're being used as stooges. They just want to make it seem like they're somehow being desired on an international stage. It's all ego for these people. But they're stupid because they're getting entirely played. So they've had some of them on, they had Gal Sharpton on Russian state TV. I'm sure just running down the United States, modern day Hanoi Jane. At least Jane Fonda could act better. I find all of it just so funny. Is this, where's the calls for Farah? Where are the calls of blood money for that? Oh, because there's no Jews involved, right? So you can't, I got it. Does anybody else get so tired? I'm just so tired of all of this. This is, how long have we been having this up? Jiminy Christmas. We have Florida Man on the way. 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
27: It's his life mission to make bad decisions. 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
6: How sad is it when this is like the sanest part of the day? Florida man, right?
28: That's telling.
6: When it's the sanest part of the day. All right, so let's dive into this, shall we? First up, who do we have? Florida man caught on camera burning down his trailer. And he actually had to go, well, there's no denying it's me.
0: Because it was on camera and everybody saw you. That's why. So an arson investigation in Edgewater led to the arrest of a local resident after a trailer fire was intentionally set late Wednesday night. The incident began around 11:30 p.m. I don't care when. Let's see. They had Edgewater fire rescue crews responding to a blaze inside of the Wolf's Driftwood Mobile Home Park. Once firefighters extinguished the flames, they had investigators come out and take a peek. They had Department of Financial Services, Bureau of Fire Arson and Explosives. And they said it was deliberate. And then they had the surveillance footage. And it showed a guy setting the fire. They identified him as Dean Settle, a resident of the park. And during an interview with the detectives, he actually said, yeah, there's no denying it's me.
9: You got me.
0: You
9: got me.
0: He said that everybody in the park wanted that abandoned trailer gone. Well, there's ways to do it that don't involve arson, just saying. So he was taken into custody. He faces a charge of arson in the first degree. So we have that. Also, Florida man breaks into a home, soils himself, and makes a mess with it.
9: Okay.
0: What is it if you have, like, is it a crown tattoo over his eyebrow? What does that mean?
9: Oh, yeah, I don't know.
0: Because he's got the tears, and that's supposed to be for how many people you killed. Well, what's the crown mean?
9: Maybe he's king somewhere.
0: I don't know. Polk County Sheriff's Office, 35-year-old Todd Michael LeBouton. His last name is LeBouton. Not the shoe. I'm dying. So they said that the investigation began because a property owner who had property in New York, or is from New York, had property in Florida, reported somebody was trespassing inside of his Florida property, according to the sheriff's office. So they, it looked initially, this is what I'm talking about, the crown above his eye. They didn't find anyone there, but they saw some evidence that somebody had been inside the property, right? Deputies returned the next day. The home appeared vacant. More signs suggested the intruder had returned. And they ended up finding Mr. LeBouton, not the shoe guy, spelled differently even. He had gone inside the property because he defecated and he needed to change his clothes, but he made a mess inside. I mean, you don't smear it all over the walls, but that's what he did. He was taken into custody. He also had drug paraphernalia on his person, so he had a number of different charges levied against him as well. Let's see. Florida pair accused of fleeing a traffic stop, tossed drugs and a gun from the vehicle, and then they tried insisting to police that they had no drugs or guns, despite the fact that they were literally on camera throwing them from the car in broad daylight themselves with their own arms out of the window. She didn't look like a smart one. She looks like a Habsburg. Like the Austrian lineage that was so inbred that they had no lower jaw. That's what she looks like. So a Florida man and woman, they're behind bars. They threw all their drugs out the window in pure full view of the police. They had a backpack containing narcotics and a firearm. Deputies immediately recovered the backpack, and they also recovered everything else from these people as well. It was pretty, I mean, you just can't throw, I mean, when they're behind you, you're getting recorded by the dash cam camera. That's how that's working, the dash camera. So they face, oh boy, lots of charges. Tampering with physical evidence, possession of a firearm by a convicted felon, possession of a firearm during the commission of a felony, armed trafficking and amphetamine, possession of ammunition by a convicted felon, armed possession of a controlled substance with intent to sell or deliver, and possession of drug paraphernalia. That's a lot. That is a lot.
10: I mean, if you see her picture, she looks like she's been doing drugs for a while.
0: She looks like she was born in a drug den and made of drugs, maybe.
10: Professional.
0: Golly. Let's see. A Florida HOA president was arrested because he pushed a 12-year-old and took the kid's bike.
9: Oh.
0: Volusia County. A homeowner association president was arrested because he pushed a 12-year-old boy to the ground, took the child's bicycle during a dispute near the Spruce Creek Clubhouse. It was a child battery incident. That's how cops arrived to it. And they said that the man, Paul Holmes, the 12-year-old, told deputies he was riding his bike near the clubhouse and then he paused near the tennis court to rest. He saw Mr. Holmes. The boy said that he did flick him off before trying to leave, and the guy, yeah, well, that's still not the way you handle it. We got a lot more in store. Third hour next. Stick with us.
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17: Possible cool down in the Middle East. Lisa Brady, Fox News. President Trump just announcing that both Israel and Iran proxy Hezbollah have agreed to dial back fighting after he spoke with Israel's prime minister and mediators for the militant group. This after threats from Iran to target northern Israel and reported warnings the ceasefire between the U.S. and Iran could end over the issue.
18: Iranian state media says that Iranian negotiators are no longer exchanging messages with the United States due to Israeli strikes against Hezbollah in Lebanon. Now, those reports did not address the ongoing rocket fire from Iran's largest proxy, dozens of which targeted northern Israel throughout the weekend. Israeli Prime Minister Benjamin Netanyahu vowed to strike the Lebanese capital of Beirut, specifically the Dahya neighborhood, if the attacks continue.
17: Fox's Trey Yingst in Tel Aviv. Again, President Trump just posting both Israel and Hezbollah have agreed to stop shooting, also posting that talks with Iran continue at a rapid pace. A ban on transgender troops serving in the U.S. military has just been ruled illegal by a divided panel of federal appeals court judges. The decision upholds a federal judge's ruling last year that the executive order to exclude transgender troops likely violates their constitutional rights. However, the latest ruling is on hold, allowing more time for the Trump administration to ask the full appeals court to hear the case. The judge overseeing the Charlie Kirk murder case just denying a defense effort to close evidentiary hearings to the media and the public.
19: Public access to the judicial proceedings also serve in an important role in maintaining confidence in the fairness and transparency of the judicial process. This court finds these showings have not been made here.
17: Separately, the defense for accused killer Tyler Robinson is asking Judge Tony Graff to delay next month's scheduled preliminary hearing as it appeals a previous decision allowing cameras in the courtroom for that hearing. 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
0: I think we just need to send a bunch of Southern women with flip-flops over there and make them all go cut their own switches. Jiminy Christmas. 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Why do people give the suburbs so much nonsense? Because they're amazing. There's grocery stores everywhere, and they're not like the grocery stores that are in the city that only sell like wine and cheese for single cat ladies.
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0: Welcome back to the program. Dana Lash with you. We're at the top of our third hour today, this Monday, and getting you set up for the week. So we have an op currently ongoing with members of the woke Reich traveling to Russia to try to sell you on the idea, if you're ignorant of history, you'll buy it, that Russia is such a Christian, so Christian-y. Look at their amazing churches over there. So Gail Sharpton's over there. And with her totally hetero husband, completely into women husband. And sure. And saying the Christian expression and heritage is unmatched. They're lying to us about Russia. Who's lying to whom about Russia? This is just another grift for Gal Sharpton. She's got to make up those missing TPUSA bucks. Is what it is. She's got to make up for that cash flow. That's really ultimately the truth of the matter. So this has been a thing that I've seen like Russian propagandists push for quite some time, but it's entirely ignorant of history. It is, incredibly ignorant of history. And in fact, I had retweeted one of my friends who reminded everybody that let's look at this whole issue honestly. Like, they have cathedrals over there that actually have the hammer and sickle incorporated into the stained glass because it celebrates the victory of the atheist Soviets in World War II. And remember you're talking about an ideology that was saying that religion was the opiate of the masses, which really that's what communism is, if you wanted to be honest about it. It's the church that they have is a, it's not actually, so the Russian Orthodox Church is more of a church that is supposed to be a vehicle for statism and nationalism, more so than actually having a relationship with Christ and bringing people to heaven. I think a lot of people don't understand the role that the church plays in that government, in the communist government. I know that they have zero understanding of the role in Russia in which their church plays, and the atheism that is the backbone of the communist regime. And it's still communist. I mean, don't sit here and tell me that it's not just because you don't call it communist. It is. But the history of persecution of Christians by the communist regime is pretty well documented. So why are we pretending that it's like this super Christian-y? Why are we doing this? Why are we? It's because Podcastistan's going over there is why. That's why Podcastistan is going over there. So I think in order to buy into everything that Podcastistan sells, you have to be uneducated. And I'm not talking about having a, you know, super fancy 4-year degree. You don't need a college degree to just pick up a damn book and read it. You don't need a college degree to make you get online and look things up. I'm not a historian, and I didn't go with a history major in college, but I love history. I love reading about it. So I read about all of this stuff, which is how I know about all of this stuff. I didn't have to be programmed or induced by the prospect of a college degree to go and do it for history. That was not my course of study. I wasn't a history major. And my point in bringing all of this up is that you don't have to be educated in this bougie, traditional, upper crust definition of educated in order to understand your history. Does that make sense? So when I say that the people who are buying into the stuff that Podcastistan is selling, that they're uneducated, I think it's a choice at this point. Autodidactism is an amazing thing. You can be an autodidact, someone who automatically loves to learn about things and is self-directed. And if you like history, you're going to read about history. If you like cars and you like understanding how engines work and you're a gearhead, that's autodidactism. You're not going to a school to achieve a plane of knowledge on that. You're going because you're reading about it and you're educating yourself because you're genuinely interested in it. You could say that about any number of things, right? For women who quilt, you know, if you're out there quilting, you're teaching yourself and you're immersing yourself into a skill that you didn't have to be induced to do because of a course of study at a university, if that makes sense. So my point goes back to, and I think that's a dodge for people to say as a way to excuse the fact that they don't know these basic things about history, right? I mean, for crying out loud, there's a lot of, I mean, you've got anti-missionary laws in Russia. You've got that prevents like Protestant proselytization. You've got a lot of stuff in Russia. So I don't know how anybody can go over there and say, my gosh, it's so super Christian, the parts that they let us see. It's embarrassingly ignorant. Of course, I'm not surprised because these are people who say words like architecture. Si se puede. I'm saying, good heavens. People who don't understand history or don't know it are doomed, absolutely doomed to repeat it. But the Russian government absolutely takes faith as a way to weaponize it against the people. And that's how they view the role of faith, their government, their communist orthodoxy, their government, all of that. That's how they look at this. And I mean, that's just if you've grown up watching how they function and how they've treated faith and how they've treated Christianity. But I've noticed, who was it? Tucker Carlson's super drunk brother what's his face? Oh, Buckley, because they only apparently have like a couple of names in that family that they feel comfortable to use. Buckley, apparently, he was saying that we should embrace Russia as America's ally and reject the anti-Christian globo homo agenda and government that the State Department has been pushing for more than a generation. What? What are you talking about? You're actually now, so they're actually out there now. Speaking of global homo, she did take her husband with her. If you want to have a discussion about global homo, right? Anyway, I mean, we now see them shilling for commies. That's what this is. You're absolutely shilling for commies at this point. That's what this is. All these people need to register with Farah. Register with Farah, but Buckley's crashing out big time, so badly. I mean, drugs and alcohol, I assume really, I mean, I'm just assuming they have a really bad effect to that point on people. We are in the midst of it. This is my point in talking about this is it's not just the left that you have to worry about. It's this stuff, which is still the left. It's just a different facet of the left. And some of the, I really didn't want to get into this at this point, but where it concerns the elections and midterms, getting into midterms, I'm just telling you, it's going to start. We need to have some discipline from Republicans, and we need to really focus on getting a handle on the economy and on energy. So you can look at some of the recent polling. Trump is taking a bit of a hit because of the price of energy and some other, I mean, especially with gas prices, etc. And you can tell people as long as you want to that this is going to be short term and it's not going to last very long. And the negative impact is going to be for a short duration. And you can tell people that, but that doesn't make it easier during the time that they're in that situation. And so this is the, this is the problem that Republicans are going to have to deal with, because so far he's doing really good in the primaries, but primary is very different from a general election. And I've noticed a lot of Republicans looking at like the candidates that he's endorsed that won their runoffs or won their primaries, like specifically the Paxton Cornyn thing. A lot of people have been saying, well, this is just great for the GOP. They think that in some regards, that means that they're not going to have to work as hard, I guess, in the general. That does not stop. Primaries are entirely different things from generals. You're going to be dealing with a whole new segment of independents and moderates. And does the coalition stand? And one of the things that you're seeing, and this is one of the reasons why I hit the woke right so much, is they're trying very, very hard to make sure that that coalition splinters before midterms take place. And they're using Israel and all this stuff to do it, which is why I talk about that now more routinely than I ever had before. So for midterms, even gaining some seats with redistricting is not enough to minimize the damage if they don't get a handle on energy prices, etc. It's going to have to happen. And he's in a pickle. This is not an easy spot for him to be in. I think the way that he's been handling Iran, I agree with him. I think that I like the way that he's been handling it. We don't have boots on the ground over there, and we've been limited in what we've done. He's completely gone by the authorized use of military force, even though it's incredibly frustrating at times because it seems like things are dragging out. I do think that Republicans need to gird their loins and support tougher language and a tougher position, because you're going to be dealing with this forever. And this is going to be the last chance that we have in our lifetimes of dealing with this terrorist state. It'll be the last chance that we have. And all the people who say that they don't like war and they don't like conflict and they don't want to send their loved ones off, I guarantee you, those people dragging their feet and preventing a more austere stance from this president on this are going to guarantee that that happens in the future. That's what people don't understand. I mean, you can't just go in with your hands wringing and act as though you're going to somehow be polite and polite them out of their religious zealotry. That's not going to happen. Brutes only recognize brutishness. That's it. They only recognize brutishness. And so there are a couple of different surveys. You have the Real Clear Politics average. It looks at Trump's approval. He's got a disapproval of 58 at the RCP average. That's not great, to be honest. He's down 17. But that's still, it's a little bit better than what it was back at the beginning of May. In the May, there was an Associated Press poll that was taken May 14th that had him 62% disapproval. So the average is a 57% disapproval. So much of this has to do with energy, it has to do with gas, and it has to do with inflation still, which is still an issue. Things are expensive. Let's not lie about it. That doesn't solve anything. The whole reason of talking about it is so Republicans do something about it. And if you want to win, you're not going to want to ignore it and pretend that it goes away or falsely say that it's some manufactured media narrative, because it's not. Everybody can see the prices that they pay for stuff. And I guarantee you some of these moderate Republicans and Democrats are going to want to keep POTUS in this position for as long as possible, especially the Democrats, because it will hurt during midterms. And that's the whole reason why they're doing it. That is the whole reason. And then you've got these moderate Republicans that are so desperate for clicks. They will go along and co-sign stuff from Democrats, people like Thomas Massey on certain things, just so they can get their digs in at the expense of what? Everything that we've been pushing for. We have more on this. We got headlines on the way as we move. 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

0: 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The father. 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And of course, she matters, but dads are often treated like they're just spectators in one of the biggest moments of their lives. 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
2: 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It did not end well for the governor. We'll get into that and so much more today at 3 on The Jason Rantz Show.
3: And now, all of the news you would probably miss. It's time for Dana's Quick Five.
4: Oh, all right. So, this is not the type of wild turkey you want. You don't want this wild turkey. An 83-year-old Alameda woman was attacked by wild turkeys as the city's warning people, take precautions, y'all. It's in Alameda, California. 83-year-old Mary Jo Kelly, a week later, and the bruises still have not healed on her face. Last Thursday, the longtime Alameda resident was on her nightly walk when suddenly she was attacked from behind by a pair of sneaky wild turkeys. She said she went headfirst, broke her glasses, hit the palm of her hand, her thumb. She bled in the nose. She was able to call her husband. She had to go get a CT. She had to get 6 stitches. She's shaken but frustrated. And she says that Alameda has got to do something about these wild turkeys. Now, it is California. So if it wasn't California, my suggestion would be turkey sandwiches, turkey dinner, Thanksgiving, all kind of good stuff. Have a Thanksgiving in June, you know. Just don't get yourself some turkey. But you can't be doing that because it's California. And they let people's houses burn there. So what do you think they're going to do about wild turkeys? Absolutely not a damn thing. Not anything. So there you go. They said a turkey also attacked a pet dog. That's when that turkey's going to get some bird shot right there. All right, so, a mother renamed her son after her tattooist made a spelling error. Oh, no. Her son's name was misspelled in a tattoo. They're Swedish. I don't know. She had her son's name legally changed instead of just changing her tattoo. She didn't pay attention until after she had the ink on her arm. And then she was like, that's not how my kid's name is spelled. Who does that? Like who has pop-up ads that just start playing music in the middle of reading a headline? I don't know. Let's see. Roller coasters, a man banned from all six flag parks for life after a chicken nugget roller coaster stunt. This was in Washington. Stop doing this stuff on roller coasters. Because you're not supposed to take food. He was eating nuggets while the car was zooming around, and he was trying to film himself dunking the nugs for sauce and all of that. I'm going to have to save my other roller coaster store for tomorrow, but stick with us. We got more. 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
4: I don't know what Democrats are going to do with Graham Plattner, because you can't even get Chris Murphy, who's like the number... He was like right behind Nancy Pelosi. He was her main attack dog, her main stooge. He doesn't even want to address it. Cut 16. Listen to this.
15: Yeah, I mean, I have not followed this story as closely as others have, but I mean, Graham Plattner is somebody that served our country. He served his community.
4: That has
15: He's
4: nothing
15: also
4: to do
15: made
4: with what we're
15: mistakes,
4: talking about,
15: and he
4: yeah.
15: has admitted that.
4: No, he didn't.
15: Character also involves standing up to people who are bankrupting and corrupting this country. And this.
4: Oh, is that what he was doing when he was sexting them ladies? When he was sexting with them ladies, is it because they was proving a threat to our country? Is that accurate, King? Welcome back, everybody, by the way, with the bottom of this third hour. You're a lovable little cr- I just wanted to just drag this guy some more. Because this is crazy that this guy's still in it this long. Good night. This is one of the worst for some time, I think. The Graham Plattner stuff. One of the worst. And the whole thing, so you had the Wall Street Journal that had contacted her name. Genevieve McDonald. So Genevieve McDonald, a former aide, for a comment on a story that the Wall Street Journal was working on, right? Now, according to... the facts of the matter here, you had Morris Katz, a top Plattner staffer, demanded that, you know, they, that the staffer, Genevieve McDonald, call the reporter, retract her off-record remark, declare that all of the reporting coming from the Wall Street Journal was false, and not only that, hand over a recording of any and all conversations that they had, right? And Genevieve McDonald refused to do that. And so that's when Morris Katz, still a top Graham Plattner staffer, sent her a text threatening her and saying that she betrayed the trust of Plattner and his wife by talking about Plattner betraying the trust of his wife. And he said they were explicit falsehoods. Narrator, they were not. And he was accusing Genevieve McDonald of trying to sabotage Graham Plattner's campaign. And she was like, no. So she went on record with the New York Times. So then Plattner was asked point blank on camera, were you sexting all them ladies? And his wife like had to record a video saying that everything is fine and she's standing with him. So then the Plattner campaign is trying to desperately clean up this absolute disaster. And his wife, do we want to play this? This is, oh man. The wife, did she do this on her own, Kane?
16: Yeah, it looks like she's doing a selfie style video for TikTok.
4: But do you think that she thought about doing this on her own?
16: That I don't know. I mean, you know that they're getting advice from Democrats on how to run this and how to thread the needle, so to speak, as it relates to the PR here. So I wouldn't be surprised to hear that they've been advised in some way.
4: Well, they were describing all of this as falsehoods. Now, remember, the wife apparently had confided in Genevieve McDonald. So the wife makes this like weird video, this awkward video. And she's saying everything is okay. They're together. This is her part of her video. I'm terrified that she's going to I mean, who knows what she's going to say in this? Go, do we want to play some of it? Go ahead.
17: And Graham, personally, you know that we got married in 2023. We live in Sullivan. We've got two dogs, and we love each other deeply. So it makes me really angry, disappointed, and I find it really shameful that there's a group of media outlets and people who are willing to spread gossip instead of talking about real issues that
4: this is a real issue. The man is literally chasing Strange behind your back. It is a real issue. In addition to the fact that he had literally a death's head tattoo that he lied about. What else did he lie about? What did he not lie about? He also tried to act like he's just a poor veteran and he ain't got no money. But actually, he has a lot of money. His dad, who's a very wealthy attorney, gave him six figures to buy his house. That's from the Free Beacon. Plattner said, I never been no close to money or power. He really tries really hard to come off like he never attended a super bougie, very elite, and ridiculously expensive Connecticut boarding school that costs over $75,000 a year. And and you would never know that he's also the grandson of a world famous architect who designed $20,000 chairs. So he's this hard scrabble oyster farmer, but his business partner also attended a super elite New England boarding school. This is for Free Beacon. And graduated from Dartmouth, blah, blah, blah. And he is the owner of the main island where Plattner's reported oyster farm is based. Kane. This guy ain't poor. No. This man doesn't need to have money because everybody around him, he's got daddy money. You don't need to have money if you got daddy money. Graham Plattner has daddy money. Do you know what's bigger than blanky money? Daddy money. For some reason, it shouldn't be, but it is. Think about it. Think about that weirdo Kennedy kid. He's got daddy money, right? It's not blanky money. It's daddy money. It's weird. So Plattner, here's what's the crazy thing. He pretends that he's this oyster farmer. Do you know who the basic sole purchaser of his oysters is? His mom's restaurant. A fine dining place. So he doesn't get paid from the oyster farm that's on his friend's private island. The main purchaser of the oysters is his mom. And he makes like $5,000 a month somehow. I don't know how. Anybody have any ideas? Because all the vets are like, that's not because of a VA benefit. They're like, no, that ain't a VA benefit. What is this? He's literally, this guy embodies the white privilege that the left says that they hate. Oh, and then he sexes all the other ladies and he does all kinds of goofy stuff all the time. So that's who he is. That's who this guy is. So his wife gets out there and she records this video and the campaign, they're trying to scrub everything. And instead of denying, they didn't deny that any of the sexts exist. They just said that the New York Times didn't have them. You all right over there? I don't know, man. The campaign actually even confirmed the authenticity. And this was Twitchy that talked about the authenticity of the messages between Plattner, his wife, and the former aide. So, yeah. This is going to get bad. It's just gossip. I mean, yes, they're real. It's all real. But it's gossip. That you're talking about what we actually did is gossip. That's not how gossip works. That is not how that works, ma'am. No, that is absolutely how it works. How dare you talk about these things? This is insane. You would think, though. Now, in the meantime, Nancy Mace is crashing out because of Trump. Somebody else, she's going to go full what's your bet? You think she's going to go full on Marjorie Taylor Greene here in the next week?
16: Oh, I don't even know what that would entail. Can she even do it? Marjorie Taylor Greene was barely able to do it.
4: So she wants to be governor, and Trump endorsed her primary opponent. He endorsed Pam Yvette for South Carolina governor over Nancy Mace. He said the highly respected and very popular lieutenant governor of South Carolina, Pam Yvette, America First Patriot, blah, blah, blah, my full and complete endorsement. Yeah, so that's she's probably going to beat Mace. And Yvette, from all early polling, shows that she would actually beat the Democrat opponent. So Trump totally snubbed her. Mace is mad. Mace is mad. And she was like, it's the Epstein files that did it. It was the it's because I was asking about the Epstein files. It was not at all because you were asking about the Epstein files. Shut up. It's because you can't win an election. That's why. And then she's been tweeting all of these memes about herself, calling herself the Iron Lady. Look, Nancy Mace, she is the lady who went to the prayer breakfast and was like, I was going to screw my fiance, but I had to get up and come to the prayer breakfast.
16: That's true, too.
4: We played it on air.
16: It's absolutely true.
4: We literally wound it back and played it like 5 seconds after it was live because we could not believe she said that. Remember?
16: Oh, yeah.
4: We're like, Juan, get this bullet back. And we had to, because it was so over the top unbelievable.
16: In front of everyone at the prayer breakfast.
4: I was going to sin, but I had to get up and come to the prayer breakfast. She's also the woman. Why did she wear the A? She wore a scarlet letter. Hester's A. She literally wore a scarlet letter to Congress one day. And she wore like the tightest t-shirt she could. She's very proud of her boobs. She wore a tight t-shirt and she walked in the halls of Congress with the big A. Remember that?
16: Oh, yeah.
4: We're like, why is she doing this? She then because her and her fiance are not together anymore. They had a really bad breakup. And so she then made a bunch of accusations about him from the congressional floor. So he can't do anything. He said it was all false. But he can't litigate against her because she has immunity because they can say whatever on the chamber floor and it's accepted. It's okay. That's considered okay because you're protected. So if she would have said what she said, like at a Waffle House, he probably would have sued her, but she was on the floor of Congress, so she can't be sued. So it's just incredibly awkward. And oh yeah, the trans bathroom. Lorraine reminds me, the scarlet letter. She thinks it was over the trans bathroom stuff. How Nancy got her A. She's just cringe. I've heard a lot of stories. That's all I'm saying. Just cringe. But she's getting dragged because she decided that she was going to go off on POTUS and saying that it's because she was there. Oh my gosh, Juan got it. Juan found it. How Hester won her A with her scarlet letter. She made sure her hair was all curled up. She's going to go out there and talk to all them reporters. And she's mad at POTUS because POTUS won't endorse her. And so she wanted to run for governor. This is exactly what got MTG in a pickle because Marjorie Taylor Greene wanted to run for Senate and she would have lost horrifically. And Trump was like, I'm not stupid. I'm not going to endorse you. It's a losing campaign. You're not going to win. She didn't want to hear the truth. So she got mad. It wasn't because she couldn't win. It's because Trump and Israel or something. So Marjorie Taylor Greene basically blamed, I guess, the Jews on the fact that she didn't poll well and wouldn't win a Senate race. And now she hates Trump. I don't know. And then they had like an OnlyFans event with Thomas Massie down in Costa Rica. Gross. Burn that boat, by the way. Burn it. All right. We have way more to jump in. This is a really weird show today. 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
4: For those of you watching the simulcast, you didn't hear. We're playing it terrestrially, a little Paradise City from GNR. And there's like two songs, maybe three, if you include my stepdad, that you will hear and you'll be at any event. And it's a set your beer on the table and you're going to get up and go bust the move. And one of those is All Night Long. You hear the opening guitar. Everyone's like, beer down, dance floor on. I dare say that Paradise City is another one of those things, Kane. Another one of those things. Now, I will include the Commodore's Brick House for my stepdad. He hears that funk and that bass line. He's like, well, has to put down the brewski and go cut a rug. I don't know what it is, man. Boomers, but that does it. Welcome back to the program. You can go and find some good stuff. I got some stuff that'll be coming up at Substack, Chapter and Verse, YouTube, Facebook, as always. And if you missed anything previously, go and check the podcast for that as well, because we got a bunch of stuff there. But we're also going to start getting more into this data center stuff, because it's not that I'm in favor of massive amounts of data center construction. I think it has to be done smartly. I think the community has to guide it. But I also am very wary about being against it whole hog, because that's what China wants. And we've already uncovered there are receipts, an absolute psyop underway to get Americans to oppose data centers in every form, anywhere, so that they can take the lead on data. That's going to be the product. Data is going to be where is the product, is the cash crop of the future, of now. And China wants to take the lead on that. So we got to be very, very careful how we analyze this stuff. In the meantime, we'll be doing that this week. Today in Stupidity, Kane.
16: All right. It is Loti Tallarico, or Tofu Tallarico.
4: Ew.
16: There's some other names for him out there.
4: He's got a girlfriend, reportedly.
16: Cut 21. This is Tallarico. Now, listen to this, because these are two separate interviews. And if you think he's some sort of organic, grassroots candidate, this will prove otherwise. Listen.
3: Well, you know, I've gone to every corner of Texas over the course of this campaign, from Beaumont to El Paso, from Amarillo to Brownsville, and everywhere in between. And I can't tell you the number of people who come up to me at the end of these events and whisper, I'm not a Democrat,
5: like they're in the witness protection program.
16: Yeah.
4: So organic.
16: You think he rehearsed that a little?
4: So organic. I mean, even like the speed at which he talks is even... Whew. Oh, I'm telling you what, folks, that does it for us today. I'm really sorry about the Grand Platner stuff. At least I didn't share the worst with you. I'll be back with you tomorrow. Have a great rest of your night.
14: Patrick was way behind on his IRS taxes.
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9: President Trump steps in. I'm Lisa Brady, Fox News, holding calls on the fighting in Lebanon and announcing a partial ceasefire between Israel and Iran-backed militants.
25: The president says he had a very productive call with Israeli Prime Minister Benjamin Netanyahu and that no Israeli troops will go to Beirut. Israel's government ordered strikes in Beirut's suburbs Monday, a day after ground forces reached deeper into the country than at any point in the last 26 years. To representatives, President Trump says he also had a very good call with Hezbollah. And says the militant group agreed that all shooting will stop, adding Israel will not attack them and they will not attack Israel.
9: Fox's Jared Halpern at the White House. Iran has been demanding Israel stop targeting Lebanon as part of a ceasefire deal with the U.S. that remains under negotiation. An Iraqi man linked to Hezbollah and accused of plotting multiple terror attacks faces a federal judge in New York City.
26: Hezbollah terrorist commander Mohammed al-Sadi pleaded not guilty today in Manhattan federal court to eight charges, including conspiring to provide material support to two foreign terrorist organizations, Kataib Hezbollah in Iraq and Iran's Revolutionary Guard Corps. Now, in court, al-Sadi today was defiant, at one point shouting, quote, "I'm a prisoner of war. I'm not a criminal." His lawyer has said al-Sadi is a political prisoner.
9: Fox's Brian Yenis. The 32-year-old is accused of planning attacks in the U.S. and Europe over the conflict with Iran. Sources tell the New York Post he also wanted to assassinate Ivanka Trump. A ban on transgender service in the U.S. military is not legal. That ruling from a divided federal appeals court panel upholding a previous decision, but making it more narrow, applying only to troops already serving and putting the latest ruling on hold to allow time for another appeal. The U.S. Supreme Court has already allowed the transgender ban to take effect as the legal fight continues. 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

0: from the heart of our nation's capital, Washington, D.C. 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
1: 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I'm a political analyst at Fox News, a senior columnist at the Washington Examiner. In fact, I've got a new column out today about Graham Plattner and the growing problem in Maine for Democrats. We're going to get into the details here, some brand new ones over the weekend. Well, this story is a doozy. It's our lead story here in just a moment. Let's talk about today's lineup. Later this hour, Jessica Millen Patterson, former GOP chair in California, on tomorrow's very important primary elections out there. We'll ask her about that. Jason Rance is here on quote-unquote Pride Month, an interesting topic for him and for me on a personal level. Also, just some of the theatrics of LGBTQ plus blah, blah, blah activists during this month. It is too much. So we will have a conversation about that. Jason Meares was the attorney general in Virginia for 4 years, and there are lots of things to talk about in the Commonwealth of Virginia. This spiraling governorship of Abigail Spanberger, a warning sign, a cautionary tale to the country. We will talk to Meares about that. And then the former acting director of ICE, Jonathan Fahey, he's going to be here analyzing and giving his thoughts on the just mob scene in New Jersey of these anti-ICE militia agitators. We've got sound, we've got details. It's all coming up on today's show. But as I just said a moment ago, let's talk once again about Graham Plattner, the Nazi tattoo guy, right? He's the guy who has the Death Camp SS operational emblem tattooed on his heart. Mr. Nazi Tattoo, the Democrat nominee in waiting for U.S. Senate in Maine against Susan Collins. And we talked about him on Friday because of some of the other controversies he's been caught up with. Right, he seems to be very, very upset that Susan Collins, the moderate Republican, is demeaning the troops because she had the audacity to point out that when she voted for the war in Iraq, as did a large majority of the U.S. Senate, she did not send Graham Plattner there. He signed up after her vote and then reenlisted and then went back as a military contractor. And he wrote all over the place online how much he loved going to war and couldn't wait to go and wanted to go back and all of that. And he responded by like, how dare you? She's insulting the troops. Well, you would think if he's got a problem with insulting the troops, which she didn't do, by the way, he would maybe not do it himself. But she's also done on multiple occasions. And we read to you from his horrific online comments, making fun of an American soldier who was shot multiple times by Taliban terrorists on video. He said he couldn't get enough of the video, never got old. He would giddily watch the video, apparently, over and over again, and said that the dumb mother effer didn't deserve to live. That man, by the way, Teddy Daniels, who wrote a piece, an op-ed responding in the Wall Street Journal, he was booked, and I'll give one of their weekend shows credit for this, Smirconish, that show, had Teddy Daniels on this weekend. Here's what he said about those online postings and about Graham Plattner and his supporters and his defenders. Cut 17.
2: You know, with people like Elizabeth Warren and Bernie Sanders backing this man, I want them. I want Elizabeth Warren and Bernie Sanders to, my youngest is 8, he turns 9 in a couple days, to tell my kids that they're supporting a man who said their father didn't deserve to live. I mean, think about that. You know, that's the issue there. It's just sad that somebody like this is being considered for a position in leadership in the United States Senate.
1: All right, so that was something that we covered on Friday, but now there is more. So you've got the online postings, the comments about women, the, I guess, thrill at watching an American service member get shot by terrorists and then being mad that he didn't die. Then the Nazi tattoo, all the lying about the Nazi tattoo, the list goes on and on. There was a question that was posed to Graham Plattner, who's also a self-proclaimed communist, by the way. Plattner was asked on CNN several months ago, with all the tattoo controversy starting to get into full swing, are there more problems lurking? Are there more skeletons in the closet? Should voters expect potentially more to come forward? I think this is a particularly useful flashback. This was early this year in Cut 14. Listen to the answer, and then we will get to the news from this weekend. Listen.
3: I'm wondering, are there other skeletons from your past that still may emerge in this race?
4: No. I haven't lived a boring life, but I haven't lived a very complicated. I've never been close to money. I've never been close to power. I've never really had the ability to screw people over. My life is not very complicated, and there is not anything else coming.
1: No, there is not anything else coming. He said he hasn't really had all that exciting of a life in that sense. He says, I've never been in a position near money or power with the ability to screw people over. But apparently he was very much actively trying to screw people. And we learn this, interestingly, from his wife, his current wife right now. She had discovered multiple text message threads with other women. New York Times, Wall Street Journal reporting this over the weekend. And the reporting is that there were like a dozen women. The campaign, and this is probably not a clarification that you're eager to make as a campaign operative, but the campaign saying, no, it's more like half a dozen. Okay. So let's say 6 to 12. He's texting these women sexually explicit stuff. And this came out because his wife found the text messages and then gave it to his campaign in the vetting process because she was worried that this could be used against him in opposition research in a campaign. So she flagged this. She found it. Then she flagged it to the campaign. And now this has been reported by the Journal and by the Times. And what the Plattners are saying is, this is no one's business. We've dealt with this in our marriage, and we've had counseling and butt out, basically. And, you know, whatever. My general sense is, if you're a voter who is sticking with him through the Nazi tattoo and the lying about the Nazi tattoo and the making fun of the American soldier getting shot, and the comments about sexual assault and women, you just go down the list about how Republicans should never get a moment of peace. They should be like hounded and harassed all the time in public, calling himself a communist, all of that stuff. If you are on the Plattner train through all of that, I don't think you're going to get off the train because of some sexting. I don't. There might be like 4 voters for whom the other things are not disqualifying, but this is. That's just my guess. Now, I'll mention this again in a moment, and I've alluded to this cryptically on purpose in the past, including on Friday. This could end up being something of an indicator, let's say, foreshadowing of additional serious problems to come for this man and his campaign. However, knowing that you've got all these sexting relationships with women that your wife discovered and uncovered and turned over to your campaign, and you're asked back while you're doing damage control about the death camp Nazi tattoo that you have on your heart, oh, you're asked, is something else going to come? More problems down the pike? No, nothing more. Nothing else is coming. Knowing that this stuff was lurking. That's a choice. It's a choice that he made. Now, I wonder if he were to be asked that question again right now, is there anything else that might come? Because you lied last time. Let's try again. Graham, Is there anything else coming? If he answered, nope, nothing coming, there's no reason to believe him because he lied last time. But I'll just say, I think that that is a soundbite that could very much come back to haunt him again. Look, maybe none of this will matter. Maybe the people of Maine have decided that they want to go with a Nazi tattoo communist and nothing is going to dissuade them. But I think that you're getting a drip, drip, drip, drip here on this guy that he is a volatile, reckless, unfit person. And I don't think we are done yet with this. His wife, Plattner's wife, the one who found these text messages with all these, you know, like the army of women here, she put out a video on his behalf over the weekend because they're trying to do damage control on all of this. And in response to that video, Bethany Mandel, who's been a guest on this show multiple times, she tweeted this, and I will just read it verbatim. Quote, knowing what I know about Graham, meaning Graham Plattner, and it's a lot for a long time now, my guess is she's afraid of him, she being the wife. And he's given her good reason. I'm going to let that just sit. There are rumors in town about more to come. And I think Bethany is more privy to the subject of some of those things than I am. But I have heard some things. I'm not going to report it because we don't have the information locked down. I know that there are journalists actively pursuing it with various sources. And I would just return us collectively to Cut 14. This was a question that was asked of him months ago. Let's listen again, actually.
3: I'm wondering, are there other skeletons from your past that still may emerge in this race?
4: No. I haven't lived a boring life, but I haven't lived a very complicated. I've never been close to money. I've never been close to power. I've never really had the ability to screw people over. My life is not very complicated, and there is not anything else coming.
1: Okay. Stay tuned, I guess. By the way, he could have perhaps addressed some of this head on in an interview on MS Now this weekend. He was scheduled to be on, and apparently that show revealed that he bailed on the interview. Probably not going all that great if you're a left-wing candidate who feels so embattled that you are not going to even show up in the friendly confines of the network formerly known as MSNBC, but that's something that just happened. There's a lot of drama behind the scenes. There's the former campaign chief who had quit, found out a lot about this guy and quit, resigned the campaign, has been on a mission to stop him because I think she's seen what she has seen behind those scenes. They're lashing out at her. There are reports that there were threats. They were threatening her, trying to get her to lie. Someone else as well on the campaign now has been thrown under the bus. It's not going great over there. There's also, I think, the very interesting question about how this plays into the election generally and Susan Collins' position in all of this. I want to get to that in a moment. But before we do, one more soundbite here. This was from ABC this week. It was yesterday, their Sunday morning show, where you had the panel. They were talking about this. And you will hear an interjection during this conversation of the panel from a man who is named Faiz Shakir. He's a Bernie bro, a Bernie operative, one of these hardcore leftists, Faiz Shakir, who jumps in with kind of a fact check that is absolutely dead wrong. Listen to Cut 13.
5: But the issue in Maine, just like in Texas, is they have an unvetted candidate. And it turns out the guy with the Nazi tattoo turns out to be a pretty bad guy in Maine, which is for the benefit of...
6: A tattoo that was skull and crossbones, not a Nazi tattoo.
5: Okay, we can quibble about whether or not how Nazi the Nazi tattoo
7: was. He did have the tattoo removed, so, whatever. I mean,
5: But this is emblematic of his problems, and Maine voters will have a say about it.

0: until just very recently, but CNN has even reported that that is a lie. Go and read the K-File report about this, how he had posted online for years about the Nazi tattoo, and also had bragged to various associates who have come forward to CNN saying, oh yeah, he knew this was a Nazi tattoo. This is what he called it. In fact, he had the exact name of the unit he would call it. He knew exactly what it was. He's lied about it, and here's someone else on his behalf lying, like, oh, it wasn't a Nazi tattoo at all. Yes, it was. By the way, we also learned from these reports over the weekend that Graham Plattner has an active account on an app called Kick, which apparently is some sort of hookup app. It's anonymous. It's been described by some as a predator's paradise. His photo, his profile photo on this app that he was using for who knows what, is himself in a towel, shirtless, and he is covering up, interestingly, one of his tattoos in that photo. I'll let you guess which tattoo that was.
1: Uh-huh.
0: Let's take a break. We'll come right back. More on this subject and a lot other issues to get to as well as we start this Monday edition of the Guy Benson Show. Keep it right here.
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3: On X, Governor Bob Ferguson dared Jim Walsh to run for governor. It did not end well for the governor. We'll get into that and so much more today at 3 on the Jason Rantz Show.
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18: Okay, I'll tell you. 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I know, it's so dumb. I mean, I know I'm patriotic, but what the heck? So I go into Longevity Medical Clinic, and I explain this to them, that there's something wrong with my hormones or something. And they see the testosterone and the estrogen are all out of balance. We balance all that stuff. And I can do the Pledge of Allegiance without crying. But I've also noticed that I deal with stress a lot better, don't I?
17: Yes, you're a lot easier to live with.
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17: Because you're getting more sleep. 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You're better organized. And I'm not helping you look for your car keys every morning.
18: Right. Because now I've taken the steps to take care of my mind and body. I strongly recommend anybody.

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0: surprise to me that the establishment media outlets are just going to run gossip instead of wanting to talk about the things that actually matter in this race, which are the material realities that the Mainers are working with. These people are going to try to make this race about anything but what it's supposed to be about, which is policy. They never want to talk about policy. Amy and I have a very loving and very happy marriage. They would very much like to try to rip that apart. They're going to come after us in every awful way that they possibly can.
1: Back on the Guy Benson Show, Graham Plattner saying it should be about policy. He's a communist, by the way. It should be about policy. It's all gossip. The establishment media, they're coming out. They want to rip apart my loving and happy marriage. I don't care about his marriage. I honestly don't. I care about what he believes and the horrible things I think he would do as a senator. But that's his response to News Center Maine, to these stories in the Journal and the Times about these texts. And then listen to Cut 11 on the follow-ups. Listen.
2: But the stories are true, right? About the texts?
0: No. No, this is the amazing part. The Wall Street Journal and the New York Times ran stories without any evidence besides the gossip from a former staffer. I'm sorry, that's frankly journalistic malpractice. We pushed back on it. They won it. They did it anyways. So
3: the message is they did not.
0: I'm confirming that what Genevieve McDonald said in the New York Times is not true.
1: Okay, all right. So right there, they're trying to nail him down. But like the messages are real, right? The stories are true. Are you saying the messages did not exist? He's like, well, I'm confirming that what she said in the New York Times is not true. For an outsider, he's sounding an awful lot like a slippery politician. And the texts are real because his wife found them. Slippery, slippery, as this thing continues to get, I think, worse for him. We'll be right back.
4: On X, Governor Bob Ferguson dared Jim Walsh to run for governor. 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
1: Glad to have you here with us on the Guy Benson Show. GuyBensonShow.com, podcast always free. Joining us now is Jessica Millen Patterson. She is the former chair of the California Republican Party. Jessica, welcome back to the show.
2: Always great to be with you, Guy. Thanks for having me.
1: It was so good to spend some time with you in Sonoma at that great event with our KSRO audience and packed house, sold out event. And you and I talked about some of these issues on stage. So those folks got a really nice sneak preview of this conversation, which now becomes very, I'd say, urgent and immediate because the primary elections in California are tomorrow. And I want to start here on the governor's side of everything, because there are some polls out in the last couple of days that seem, at least to me, to indicate that this crazy dream that you and I had talked about from weeks ago, where there was a possibility that maybe the Republicans would be in first and second place in this whole jungle primary, and therefore it could be an all-Republican general election in California for governor. Wouldn't that be wild? And I had said at the time, there's no way the Democrats will let that happen. And it does not look like that's realistic at all. Hasn't for a while. And now it's looking increasingly like a threat that if things break a certain way, the Democrats might actually have both of the top two slots, which would mean a Dem-on-Dem governor's race, which is how we got Senator Kamala Harris a number of years ago. That was a Dem-on-Dem race in the fall, in the general. You need to have a Republican, in my view, in the top two for all sorts of reasons, including down ballot. A poll that just came out from Emerson, this was just a few days ago, it was conducted among likely voters, shows Javier Becerra as a pretty weak front runner. He's awful, like a non-entity, just, you know, machine politician out there, very unpopular within the Biden administration. They didn't even like him there as a failed health secretary. I saw he had an event in West Hollywood where no one showed up the other day. Becerra's in first place. And then you've got a tie for second place between Tom Steyer, the left-wing billionaire who wants to arrest ICE representatives and leadership and officers. That's part of his campaign, arrest ICE. And then Steve Hilton, who is the leading Republican of the two who are in the race, Steve Hilton there tied. So if Hilton does not end up in second place, it could be a Becerra-Steyer general election, which would be, I mean, I think obviously a disaster for various reasons. What do you make of the polling as you look at it? And strategically, what do Republican and independent voters need to think about here, especially if they're choosing to vote tomorrow on Election Day?
2: Yeah, so I think you've laid it out perfectly, exactly the conundrum that not only Republicans, but Democrats are in, right? You talk about Javier Becerra and being such a weak front runner. And it's true. He kind of was the accidental guy in there. He was the one with the least amount of skeletons in his closet, and Steyer not being able to push it out there hard enough where he was able to push Javier Becerra down like he did with Swalwell, like he did with Katie Porter. And we never really saw Matt Mahan like get off the starting blocks. So what we've seen here is a lack of excitement from Democrats. And so you talk about the event that Javier Becerra just had in Hollywood and how few people were there. Well, that's because people are just plugging their nose and pulling the vote for him. That's what we're seeing in most of these polls. People aren't excited. But overall turnout is really, really low. I'll be surprised if we see it much higher than the mid-30s range for turnout. So there's just not a lot of enthusiasm and excitement for voters and the candidates that they have to choose from. The concern that Republicans, that independents, anyone who wants a real choice in November should have is the fact that you may end up with two people whose votes will be very likely the same. And you won't have a real choice in November. For Republicans especially, and you talked about it for just a minute there, the concern that we have, the biggest concern that all Republicans should have, is how will it affect not having a Republican at the top of the ticket affect those down ballot races? So when we are trying to hold on to state assembly and state senate seats so that Sacramento doesn't go completely off the rails, because I know we could say that it can't get any worse. Trust me, it can get worse. We want to make sure that we're able to hold on to those congressional seats that weren't picked apart by Prop 50's ballot initiative last year. We want to make sure that we do our part to hold on to the House majority here in California. All of those are a big concern when you don't have someone at the top of the ticket driving out turnout.
1: And so the U.S. House majority. The U.S. House majority. Just
2: correct.
1: To be clear, definitely not the lower, not the lower house of the state legislature. But I get the point. And not just those California-based races and districts, Jessica, also these statewide referendum questions on some really big things that could have significant impact statewide. If you have, just to paint this picture, if you have, let's say, a Becerra-Steyer general election, left and lefter, awful choices. If you're a Republican voter or right-leaning independent or someone who's just sick of the one-party rule in California, and you say, well, our stupid system is now going to have, you know, hardcore lefties winning no matter what. There's not even a choice for governor at the top that's remotely acceptable to me. Why bother? You throw up your hands and just say, screw this. I'm out. That would be the real risk in my mind. Whereas if you've got a Republican up there, at least it's like, all right, I want to go and send a message and vote for the Republican or vote against the Democrat. And while I'm there, maybe I will weigh in on these House races or state Senate races or these ballot initiatives. I worry about down ballot real problems with turnout and enthusiasm if it's at the top of the ticket, blue and blue, the entire choice. Is that a real worry? And if so, then what? Because we've had Chad Bianco and Steve Hilton on this show. I don't have a strong horse in the race at all. We will have Steve Hilton on the show tomorrow. His people reached out. I've got nothing against Bianco. I'm just looking at like the actual dynamics and the math. And it seems to me like if the Republican electorate ends up splitting its vote, I think stupidly, strategically in my mind, the Republicans might get locked out of the governor's race altogether. Is that something that you see as possible? And if people want to avoid that, then what?
2: It's certainly possible. And this isn't the fun conversation that we were having a few months ago when it was the Democrats on the other side. I will say that Democrats still haven't, not a single one of them has been able to really solidify the Democrat nomination in the sense that, oh, it's a clear front runner. They're running away with it. All of these other guys will just fall in line.
1: Mm-hmm.
2: We've seen multiple first place, second place on the Democrat side changes in the horse race. But what we really are concerned about is exactly everything that you just talked about. If Republicans don't have that top of the ticket representation, will they go out and vote in November? Will they be able to say no to a wealth tax? Will they be able to say yes to voter ID, which I think is going to be so incredibly important for the amount of confidence that people have in elections and increasing and boosting out.
1: But that's a ballot initiative, right? People, there's a referendum on voter ID on the ballot.
2: Yes.
1: In November.
2: That's a ballot initiative for us. Correct. So these are going to be huge concerns along with those Assembly, Senate, and congressional races. So there's a lot of Republicans out there that still have not voted. There's a lot of Democrats out there that haven't voted yet. And the reason for that is because the enthusiasm, excitement, whatever, has kept them from voting. So there's still an opportunity to make sure there's a Republican in the general election. I, too, have not endorsed in this race. But right now, when we're looking at these last polls that are coming in, it is a real concern that we won't have a Republican representation at the top of the ticket. So Republicans need to get out there and vote.
1: And right now, I'll just say in this Emerson poll, and it's not that dissimilar to a poll that Politico published, Steve Hilton's at 23%. Chad Bianco is roughly at half of that support level. So you know, maybe the polls are way off and wrong. But if there's going to be a consolidation where Republicans are like, look, I like Chad Bianco better for these reasons, and I'm not sure or sold on Steve Hilton. But if you want to guarantee, or at least help guarantee, that there is a real choice in November at the top of the ticket, I think the time to consolidate is literally now and tomorrow. And Hilton, based on all these polls, is in a much stronger position to be that guy to get through into the runoff. Is that, again, that's not an endorsement. That's just an analysis. Do you agree with that analysis?
2: I do.
1: Okay. Let's turn to this. Tom Steyer. So if it's not a Republican, it could very well be Becerra and this guy, Tom Steyer. As I said, part of his campaign is let's go arrest ICE agents. He basically is this billionaire who is as left-wing as you can get. That's his calling card. He's like, whatever the most extreme element of the base wants, he's going to feed that to them. So he has really, especially recently, been planting his flag on we must have biological males competing against females in sports. It's not like we shouldn't really worry about it or it's not an important issue. He's like, no, it is vital that these trans kids get to compete against females or else they'll die. That's his position. And he is now like doing appearances with a trans athlete. And I'm not interested in like naming and shaming some teenager. It's a high school athlete, but this person is out there crushing the girls in various events and just won, I believe, the triple jump over the weekend. So this like farce continues out there. And Tom Steyer's decided like this is his hero, his champion. He's now showing up on camera with this teen to champion the idea of biological males dominating women's sports. Here he is in a campaign video he put out. This is Tom Steyer, who could very well be a finalist for governor in California in Cut 40.
3: Well, you know, what I always say, and I think I said this to your mom, most people support you 90% of the time, just not the 10% you need them for. If we're going to be on side, then we're on side 100% of the time.
4: I've been outed like so many times over and over, you know, docs, where I go to school. So I feel like more safety aspect and not just supporting, but
3: protecting.
4: Protection.
3: I totally agree. Look, I was saying in this town hall, it's the job of the governor to stand between danger and Californians. And I mean it. And to make sure that people are safe and to protect them from all the malign influences in this world. And I take that super, super, super seriously for you. Just so you know. And I'm so proud of you for what you're doing.
4: Thank you.
3: So proud of you for succeeding. So proud of you for competing.
1: Well, this person is competing and succeeding because it's a biological male competing against females and beating them. And like, I don't think that anyone should be doxxed or attacked or anything like that, obviously, but this is a separate issue of basic fairness and in fact safety in sports, Jessica. And it's now an active campaign issue because one of the leading Democrat frontrunners is basically almost campaigning with this athlete who insists on competing against girls and is just crushing them. I mean, this is an 80-20 issue, maybe 70-30 in a place like California, but Steyer's on one side of that fence and is doing it and is sort of wrapping it in this banner of protection and almost like he's a father figure. And that is certainly a choice.
2: It certainly is. I want to talk about two different points when we're talking about this particular issue. The first is political strategy and why the top two primary system is fundamentally flawed. And it's for a reason like this. What we've seen is, you know, when this was first pitched to us, the top two primary, it was looking for, you know, maybe some moderation, looking for people that will work together, getting independents to vote in primaries. But we really haven't changed the people that are voting in primaries. So generally speaking, you get the extremes of each party. When you have multiple candidates like we do in this gubernatorial race with the Democrats, what they're trying to do is carve out their lane. And you talked about it specifically with Tom Steyer. He is trying to be the leftist of the leftists. He wants to make sure that the most regressive liberals in California are voting for him with him, and this is what he has made the cornerstone issue. When you talk about the top two primary, you're not looking about, it's not about winning in the top two primary. It's about surviving. And that is what Tom Steyer is trying to do. He is trying to survive the June primary so that he can compete in that general election. And he has decided to do that by putting his niche in that far left, which includes a 70-30 issue probably here in California. And that's why we're at the place that we're at on the political strategy side.
1: Very quickly, go ahead, quickly, 30 seconds.
2: We're looking at, like you said, fairness and equality. And what do we owe these girls who have spent years training for these opportunities? We never see the opposite. We never see a biological female competing against men and beating them in their sports. There's a reason for that.
1: Yes, biological reasons. And it is not bigotry or pro-danger or violence or anything like that to point it out. And Steyer is actively campaigning on the other side of it, as you just heard there, with this kid. I just want to point out also, of course, there's the primary in Los Angeles tomorrow as well. Spencer Pratt, that whole question, we'll see how that plays out. I saw Ro Khanna, the congressman from California, trying to blame the wildfires on Donald Trump. That's novel, as he flogs the horse for his preferred candidate, who I believe is Karen Bass, could be the other socialist, but we'll see what happens in Los Angeles tomorrow as well. Primary day in California, all across the state, tomorrow, June 2nd, which is why we wanted to pick the brain of Jessica Millen Patterson, the former chair of the GOP in that state. Jessica, thank you so much.
2: Always great to be with you. Thanks, Guy.
1: We will step aside and come right back with more on The Guy Benson Show.
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6: On X, Governor Bob Ferguson dared Jim Walsh to run for governor. 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

0: back here on the Guy Benson Show. I was just talking with Jessica Millen Patterson about California, and I just mentioned Los Angeles as well in that primary tomorrow, and Spencer Pratt capitalizing on so much of the anger and frustration with the people running Los Angeles around the wildfires and so many other issues. I want to make sure that I got this right. Let's hear from Congressman Ro Khanna. I mentioned his soundbite. He decided to turn this as an opportunity into bashing Donald Trump, of course. Cut 21.
1: I think that there is was a lot of hurt and anger after the fires. My view is that the blame of that really needs to go on Donald Trump. They still owe the state $50 billion. They have not worked with Mayor Bass or our governor to get the resources needed, and they have really punished California. But understandably, people who still haven't seen their homes rebuilt, who were upset with how that was handled, they are upset with the incumbents, and that's why you have the race you do. But I hope people will ultimately look at all of the views that the candidates have. And Mayor Bass has a long record on advocacy for higher minimum wage, for civil rights, for economic justice.
0: Yeah, so there he is praising the failed incumbent, Mayor Bass, saying the anger after the fire should really fall on Donald Trump, not the Democrats who run the state and the city that has screwed this up so badly. The mayor wasn't even in the country when this all happened. With people at this sluggish pace, not getting anything rebuilt, they should blame Donald Trump as opposed to Mayor Bass, because, hey, she's at least for economic justice. How's that looking in reality? Another hour of the Guy Benson Show coming up. When was the last time you read the words that created the USA? The Declaration of Independence is an extraordinary document because in just a few short paragraphs, our founders declared a revolutionary truth that all men are created equal, that our rights come from God and not the government, and that freedom is the birthright of every single American. And those words, those ideas changed the world. Now, as we approach America's 250th birthday, you can take one small step to keep the principles alive. 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
7: Presidential intervention. I'm Lisa Brady, Fox News. President Trump says Israel and Iran proxy Hezbollah in Lebanon will stop attacking each other. The president holding calls with Israel's prime minister and mediators for Hezbollah after state media reports that Iranian negotiators were no longer exchanging messages with the U.S. over the fighting in Lebanon. Israeli Prime Minister Benjamin Netanyahu had threatened to strike the Lebanese capital if attacks on northern Israel continue.
8: There will not be a situation where Hezbollah attacks our cities and our citizens and its terror headquarters in Beirut and the Dahiya remain out of bounds.
7: Through a translator there, but now President Trump says no Israeli troops will go to Beirut. Beirut also posting that talks with Iran continue at a rapid pace. The Israeli prime minister just posting he told President Trump that if Hezbollah attacks don't stop, Israel will attack terror targets in Beirut. After days of violent confrontations between federal agents and anti-ICE protesters outside a migrant detention center in New Jersey, the governor sending state police to take control of security outside the building over the weekend. Homeland Security Secretary Mark Wayne Mullen just telling reporters,
4: when we first started calling, they were simply saying they didn't have the resources. And it's interesting to me that they finally found the resources and started clearing their streets.
7: He has also defended conditions inside the facility, which protesters and some Democratic lawmakers are arguing should be shut down. The days may be numbered for the Justice Department's new fund aimed at addressing claims of weaponized prosecutions. After reports the administration plans to drop that fund, the White House pointing to a DOJ post disagreeing with a federal judge's ruling against the fund, but saying the department will abide by the ruling. New highs on Wall Street. The Dow finishing up 46 points to another record close after a mixed session. 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
0: It's a new hour here on The Guy Benson Show on the first day of June. 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Let's check in on the markets with a Fox News alert. The Dow, with modest gains today, up just 46 points, but in the green, and closing out the day at 51,078. With us now, Jason Rantz, our friend, at Jason Rantz on social, host of his own show on Seattle Red, our great affiliate out in the Pacific Northwest. You can also check out his book, What's Killing America. Jason, always great to have you.
19: Always happy to be here.
0: Let's start with this piece from the San Francisco Chronicle. As we get ready for the World Cup, which the United States is co-hosting over the summer, this is a tweet from the official account of the Chronicle, and then a piece is linked, quoting, "The open hostility to gay rights in today's United States creates an anxious environment for fans traveling to attend World Cup matches. Pride houses, such as the one in San Francisco, offer a safe haven." Okay. First of all, the United States of America in the year of our Lord 2026 is not a hostile environment to gay people by any historical or objective standard. And secondly, the last World Cup was in freaking Qatar, Jason.
19: Yep.
0: And yet this is the type of article that gets written by the American press about America, and I'm sure I will confess, did not bother to read the piece. I'm like, I'm not going to click. I'm not going to give them eyeballs on this. I'm sure they found some people who proclaim themselves to be very, very victimized and very scared about being in the LGBTQ plus IA2 whatever community in Donald Trump's America and whatever ahead of the World Cup. If you are someone who is worried about your trip to America to watch soccer because America might not be welcoming enough to you as a gay person, there is something so broken in your brain that you might need to become a journalist.
19: I guess I'm just not sure what people need to be safe from, like the threat of too many brunch options in San Francisco. All you have to do is look at the map of where the games are, because it demolishes the entire premise of this op-ed. So we're hosting 11 of our cities are hosting these World Cup matches. And if you go down the list, like San Francisco, LA, Boston, New York, here in Seattle, this is not some sort of gauntlet of danger. That is a greatest hits tour of like the most gay friendly cities in the entire world. And
0: Jason, even if one of the games was being hosted in Tuscaloosa, Alabama, it still would be complete BS. You've got gay students thriving at the University of Alabama in 2026 because this whole thing, this whole premise is garbage.
19: Sure, but they're not even trying to make that point. They're arguing that you're going into the most progressive cities in this country and you should feel unsafe. That's what makes it so especially silly to me. And, you know,
0: you might actually feel unsafe in some of these cities, but not for this reason.
19: Exactly. I mean, look, you go back to 2022 when we had the last World Cup in Qatar, and there was an op-ed in the San Francisco Chronicle arguing that anyone who was complaining about human rights abuses, not just around gay people, but about women in Qatar, was more an example of Western bias, and it had hints of like Islamophobia. So
0: of course,
19: we called out the actual country where gays should feel unsafe, a place that has criminalized gay acts and certainly doesn't support gay marriage.
0: Oh, and like any banners or flags, any of that was heavily restricted or banned during those games. Like I mean, Qatar said no.
19: Seattle. So Seattle is hosting Egypt in one of the matches, or Iran in one of the matches. And they were complaining that fans might have pride flags outside of the stadium, and there should be like a zone where you're not allowed to have pride flags. That's not a place to feel dangerous in. Like, it's just so unbelievably stupid. And it's this kind of moral panic that the left does so transparently. They dress it up as some sort of compassion because they're the ones who are always fighting for what's right and for what's just against those evil Republicans. And I imagine the argument effectively stems from, well, there are people in this country, the majority of this people in this country don't support trans athletes who are biological boys competing against biological girls. Thus, things are dangerous for the LGBTQ2IS++ community. It's on its surface, it's just absolute lunacy, and it's almost parody. Like, this almost seems like it would come from the Babylon Bee.
0: And the thing is, and this is the trick that they pull. This is the little game that they play. America is rotten and awful and terrible and self-flagellation, and isn't it? Let's make a news story about how dangerous it is for gay people to come to America to watch the World Cup. Oh, isn't this awful? A sign of the times. What a terrible reflection it is. What an indictment of America that this is even something that we have to worry about. But 4 years ago, if you were worried about actual oppression of LGBT people or women in Qatar, well, that's Islamophobic of you.
19: Mm-hmm.
0: Which, again, it shows how this is such an effed up, pardon the term, sort of grievance totem pole that they have. And it is transparently absurd and insulting, which is why I wanted to have you on to talk about it. We've got like a minute left. It is now officially Pride Month, Jason. I am out. I'm proud, whatever that's supposed to mean. I'm just living my life openly, happily, trying to get around in this world like the rest of us. I do get exhausted by a lot of the pride stuff and the pride battles, and it goes on for weeks. Am I being annoying about that?
19: No, I think the people who are pushing this constantly are the ones being annoying, and I'm in the same camp as you. I'm also openly gay. Don't make that a big deal or my identity beyond it just being a part of me, and I don't feel the need to walk around.
0: Yeah, can we just like be chill? If we're going to do a month, it could be chill on both sides. We're not really capable of that, it seems, but just it's too much sometimes. Girding our loins on day one here. Jason, thank you. We'll be right back.
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19: On X, Governor Bob Ferguson dared Jim Walsh to run for governor. It did not end well for the governor. We'll get into that and so much more today at 3 on The Jason Rance Show.
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0: an attendee yelled an anti-Semitic slur at my husband, who is Jewish, who was walking with my five-year-old daughter. That is terrifying.
1: Which brings us to Abdul El-Sayed. Some polls show that he is in first place in this primary, which is coming up later this summer. And I'll give you one guess how he responded to the anti-Semitism issue and question. Did he, ladies and gentlemen, turn it immediately into a moral equivalency with Islamophobia? You bet he did. Cut 38.
2: I know what it's like to be discriminated against because of how I pray. And I know that anti-Semitism and Islamophobia tend to go hand in hand. And the real issue when it comes to either of them is the scourge of white supremacy. And I think it's absolutely critical for us to differentiate between love, respect, and admiration for Judaism and the Jewish people, and a continued policy that has us sending our money to a foreign government. We can walk and chew gum at the same time.
1: There is a raging anti-Semitism problem in the party, and he's part of it. His buddy Hassan Piker is a leader of it. He makes it immediately about himself, right? The huge issue of Jew hatred. He makes it about himself as a Muslim. It's like, oh, I know how this goes and being discriminated against because of how I pray. He says, anti-Semitism and Islamophobia go hand in hand. I would love to hear him pressed on that one. The way that he's trying to answer this, the shortcut again here, to come up with an acceptable answer for his base, is that truly the issue isn't anti-Semitism or Islamophobia. The problem is white supremacy, which is an interesting take given the fact that there was an attack on a synagogue in a Jewish school in his state not long ago, not committed by a white supremacist, but by an Islamist terrorist, which is often a driving force behind anti-Semitism all around the world, and has become a real problem in the state of Michigan in particular. So he tries to pivot from anti-Semitism to name-check Islamophobia. Yep, there it is. And then get to the real bogeyman, white supremacy. That's the comfort zone for this leftist Islamist fusion movement that he represents. And he says, then we've got to differentiate between Jews and Judaism. And we love all that, but not the Jewish state. Israel, he doesn't mention them, but the policy of sending our money to a foreign government. We send our money to lots of foreign governments. He's got a problem with one of them. It happens to be the Jewish state. And by the way, he's been asked, should Israel have a right to exist as a Jewish state? And he can't answer that question. He really struggles with that one, he says. Yeah. So those are your choices for U.S. Senate Michigan Democrats. Good luck to everyone else out there. Seems like there's a pretty sensible plan for moderates, independents, Republicans, and others in the fall, and that would be Mike Rogers, if what you just heard does not appeal to you from this trifecta. We'll be right back.
3: On X, Governor Bob Ferguson dared Jim Walsh to run for governor. It did not end well for the governor. We'll get into that and so much more today at 3 on the Jason Rantz Show. Hey, Jason Rantz here. 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

0: Mike Benson Show. He was Attorney General in Virginia for 4 years, and we've hit a lot of different topics. I want to close with this one. I saw that you were tweeting about this on X, how the Virginia State Police are now being ordered to do the Democrats' bidding on the Second Amendment and enforcement and investigation there, when we also have these sanctuary policies that have now been expanded statewide under Spanberger. That was one of her very first things that she did, really on day one. And the backdrop to that is yet another one of these horror stories. 7 News in D.C. reporting just days ago that an illegal immigrant with prior charges for rape was released back within Virginia before allegedly sexually assaulting another woman in Northern Virginia, this time in Arlington, Virginia. Jason, as you know, that is not the first example of this sort. It seems like they are piling up day after day, and this is what the Democrats are tripling down on statewide.
1: Yeah, they've really put themselves on this ideological straitjacket they cannot get themselves out of. It defied all common sense. The idea that you can order the state police to conduct background checks on law-abiding Virginians exercising their Second Amendment rights while simultaneously barring the same state police from cooperating with federal authorities on actual violent criminal illegal immigrants.
0: It's crazy.
1: Defies all common sense. And only that, she is doing this in defiance of a court order. A Lynchburg judge back in October issued an injunction that has not been lifted. So you can argue she's in contempt of court. The Democrats who constantly talk about the importance of the rule of law, this is in violation and defiance of a court order. So she's flouting the judiciary to scrutinize innocent Virginians that are exercising their Second Amendment rights while invoking executive authority to shield violent criminals from deportation. Not just that, her executive order number one, which reversed Governor Youngkin's very common sense policy, also applies to the Virginia Department of Corrections. So, Guy, if you are an illegal immigrant in the Virginia Department of Corrections, you're not picked up on an alleged DUI in jail. You are a convicted felon housed in a Virginia prison. Rapist, murderer, violent sexual assault. Those are the people that are housed in our Virginia correctional facilities. Even then, she does not allow them to cooperate with federal immigration authority. So when she stood there last week and she said, full stop, I think it was week before last, that anyone who's here illegally who commits a violent crime should be immediately deported. It just shows you how much the legacy media has failed at their job.
0: It's not her policy, right? She can say, she can get her soundbite for the cameras. Her policy says the opposite of the soundbite. And it just feels like the priority for these Democrats, not just in Virginia, but our audience knows really across the country, their priority is illegal immigrants, including criminal illegal immigrants, which is why these sanctuary policies keep aiding and abetting additional crimes, whether they're murders in places like Fairfax County or now yet another alleged sexual assault by an illegal immigrant with prior charges for rape, that person walking free in Northern Virginia. This is the consequence of their actual policies. She might be trying to catch up with the politics with her sound bites. The policies either have to catch up with her words or they mean absolutely nothing at all. Beware of the bait and switch all across the country. She is the poster child for it in Virginia. She is not alone. Be careful, voters, as you think about your decisions in November. Jason Miaris is the former Attorney General in the Commonwealth of Virginia. Really appreciate your time. We'll talk soon.
1: Always a pleasure. Thanks, Guy.
0: Final hour of the Guy Benson Show up next. We will stay now on that immigration theme. The former acting director of ICE, Jonathan Fahey's going to be here about the chaos in New Jersey and a few other major stories. Straight ahead. Don't go anywhere.
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8: A controversial move is on hold. Lisa Brady, Fox News. The Justice Department says it strongly disagrees with a court order, but will abide by a ruling that blocks payments from a planned anti-weaponization fund aimed at addressing claims of political prosecutions. There's been bipartisan concern about January 6th rioters being eligible for compensation.
9: Those objections prevented Republicans from advancing an ICE funding package last month. It's unclear if the Justice Department's announcement will unlock that funding. Several Democrats say they still plan to introduce legislation that would ban the fund from ever being established.
8: Fox's Jared Halper, and at the White House, Democrats in Congress are still pushing for ICE reforms, and some are joining a call from protesters to shut down a migrant detention facility in New Jersey over claims of inhumane treatment, which Homeland Security Secretary Mark Wayne Wellen denies.
10: There was a rumor came out, so there was maggots in the food. That's absolutely not true. The governor came out and said we wouldn't allow health inspectors to come in. We released the time that the health inspectors went in and what they inspected.
8: Mullen says federal agents are enforcing laws passed by Congress, and that until the New Jersey governor sent state police in to deal with violent protests over the weekend, DHS had been told state and local resources weren't available to respond. President Trump offering reassurance about talks with Iran.
11: President Trump indicated that even if Iran and U.S. negotiators stopped talking for a while, he did not think that that would mean that the U.S. would go back to dropping bombs right away. He was asked if he had heard reports that Iran is suspending talks with the U.S. Iran's leaders indicated they are halting talks due to Israel's expanded military operations in Lebanon and Gaza.
8: Fox's Jennifer Griffin. President Trump says after calls with the Israeli prime minister and mediators for Hezbollah, the Iran proxy and the Israelis have agreed to stop attacking each other. America is listening to Fox News.
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0: They are referring to Governor Hochul in New York, which is where they live. She had gone to Chicago for school, their daughter, who is now dead. And Jonathan, that is just basic common sense, what Mr. Gorman is talking about there. How I wish you would have politicians take a step back from the breathless insanity of their base and listen to angel families grieving people like this man and his wife.
1: Yeah, it is so really disgusting if you think about it, that we have a party in this country that has more interest in representing foreign nationals and foreign national criminals than United States citizens. It's really sickening if you think about it. And the Democratic Party, you know, they always put illegal aliens first. And you would think they would actually come out in a world of reasonableness if they cooperated on the criminals and fought the battle on another front, because we know they want open borders and mass amnesty. But they are so radical on this position. And I don't know if it's their base or if it's all of them, because, you know, it's really sad that we have, what, 40-something Democratic senators, and John Fetterman is the only one that I'm aware of that speaks out against sanctuary cities. I mean, it's just stunning to me. They'd rather a child molester gets put back in their community than deported after the end of their sentence or their arrest or whatever, and that's consistent. It's not just a one-off, and we see it in Fairfax County, we see it in Chicago, we see it in New York, and time and again, Lake and Riley, again, sanctuary city in New York, then sanctuary city again, where's Augusta, Georgia, wherever, or Athens, Georgia, where he was arrested again. And it's just, it's so awful. And we're going to have to see another family, another Sheridan Gorman family. We're going to see more and more of these, and they're so preventable, and they won't even try. And it's, you know, it's again, Democratic Party seems to, they're anti-Trump in every respect and pro-illegal alien in every respect. And I don't really know what else they're for these days other than in favor of illegal aliens. And it's remarkable to me, but it's remarkable and deadly. And we all suffer when people are victims of crime in our community, not just the people that are the victims. Everyone indirectly suffers, and it's so horrible and, again, preventable.
0: Jonathan Fahey, a former federal prosecutor, is the former acting director of ICE here on the Guy Benson Show. Jonathan, thank you.
1: Thank you.
0: And we will be right back.
2: On X, Governor Bob Ferguson dared Jim Walsh to run for governor. 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
2: 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I am scheduled to be on Fox and Friends tomorrow morning in the 6 a.m. hour. Sometimes that moves around. Fluid, live TV, all of that. But you can set your DVRs, or maybe you're an early bird. We shall see. But that's at least the plan for tomorrow morning. So I want to talk about my weekend, which was a bit unusual for me. I was home all weekend long, alone with my son, because Adam was at a bachelor party. One of his colleagues from work is getting married, so they had rented a house down in North Carolina at a lake and spent some time out on a boat and seemed to have a great time. In fact, yesterday, his flight back to D.C. was not until like mid to late evening, so he had this whole day to kill because they had to be out of the house by noon or something like that. And I guess he overheard someone talking about the pre-World Cup USA-Senegal, I think they call these things international friendlies, but a game between Team USA and Senegal, which was being played in Charlotte, which is the airport he was going to be flying out of. He had nothing to do, so he went and I think just scalped a ticket for relatively cheap and was in there and watched USA win 3-2. Which seems like a very high-scoring, exciting game for soccer. I'm not really a huge soccer person, but glad to see USA win. I watched the tail end of it since he was there. Very uncharacteristic for Adam. Not a sports guy. Let's put it that way. Unlike me, I am the sports fan in this house. Although it's very funny, I had the Yankees game on yesterday here at the house, just on TV. I wasn't paying much attention to it because I was watching my kid. More on that in a second. But the game was on in the background. I happened to turn it on in the middle of the third inning when the Yankees scored 13 runs in an inning. One inning, 13 runs. Franchise record was 14 runs. They scored 10 runs before a single out had been recorded. So they went on to win. The reason I mention this is I am the sports fan. My son, who's 2.5, knows that I'm a sports fan. He is too young to understand much beyond that, but because he seems to recall my sports fandom correctly, revolving around Northwestern, football and men's basketball, my alma mater, he has been trained by sources close to me to say, "Go Cats," when he sees me watching a Northwestern game, and he just now associates that with all sports. So at one point, he was running through the living room. The Yankees were on in the background. He looked up for half a second, pointed at the TV, said, "Go Cats," and then ran off. And you know what? Good enough. Close enough for now at 2.5. In any case, Adam left for this bachelor party weekend, crack of dawn on Friday morning, and got back to the house after 10 p.m. last night. Our childcare is over Friday late afternoon, early evening. So Friday evening through bedtime last night, it was just the Dada Guy show here at the house with no assistance. And Adam is basically thinking, yeah, welcome to my world, because when I'm in New York for TV or whatever, he often deals with this, although sometimes we have some help on weekends, and it's a long story. It was just me is the point. And it was so fulfilling and awesome and amazing and frustrating and exhausting and nonstop. Like yesterday, for example, he went down for his nap, which is now under 2 hours, early afternoon. And that was my one free opportunity, right? I'm up in the 6 a.m. hour. He's going to go to bed around 8. He does not stop. This kid does not stop moving ever. And you can't just sort of let him go because he's a 2.5-year-old and you never know what he's going to get himself into. It's like, how did you even find that trouble to discover? So you have to be constantly vigilant. So if you want to do anything or achieve anything, it's got to be during the nap. So I had like an hour and a half, hour and 45 minutes to write a column, which is now up, by the way, at the Washington Examiner website, just plugging that, where I'm senior columnist, and then also to do my Peloton. Because I tried to exercise with him in the basement on Saturday, and his absolute ceiling was 10 minutes. He was intrigued. He would watch. I would ask him to, like, take my water bottle and then go and bring it back and sort of distract him. 10 minutes was the max. So I ended up doing this abbreviated quasi-workout on Saturday. It didn't really work. Sunday, I'm like, I've got to do it during the nap. So the column plus the bike, then a shower, and then he's up, and then it's back off to the races. So we did a lot. We went to a farmer's market. We went to the park. We went to the playground. We had a play date. We did all the things. All the breakfast, lunch, and dinner, snacks, all of that is me. All the cleaning, all the everything. And in no way am I saying that this was like a terrible imposition. This is just parenting. This is what you do. Just to have that concentrated one-on-one for basically 3 days with no extra set of hands was a challenge. And we got through it, and it was awesome, and we had these little connection moments where he would look at me or laugh or say something or discover something, and it just, like, makes all the other stuff worth it. It was so, so cute, and, like, my heart was full, but my body was so tired. Last night, I started a brand new book. I'm sitting there. He has gone to bed. It's like 8:45. I am struggling to keep my eyes open as I try to read the book. I'm like, you know what? Forget it. I've got a sleep deficit. I'm just going to pass out and sleep for as long as I need to. And that's what I did. So two things I want to leave you with. Number one is a shout out that I'm embarrassed to give, but I'm going to give it anyway. And number two is just a little taste of the weekend, a little soundbite from our adventures together this weekend. The shout out, again, I'm like saying this as I cover my face partially, cringing, because it should be so obvious. But when people give their flowers rhetorically to single parents, I always understood it. Intellectually, I always understood it. When you have these kinds of responsibilities, even just for a couple of days, and it's all you all the time, I just couldn't help but sit back and think and consider in awe what single parents do every single day. I am in awe of single parents who work hard and keep it all together and keep the train on the tracks. And obviously people end up in different positions in life for different reasons, and setting all that aside, if you're raising a kid or kids, plural, mind blow, doing it all yourself, I just have to congratulate you and say that there's a new level of respect that has been unlocked in my brain. And I'm sure you are probably rolling your eyes at me, and I deserve to have eyes rolled at. And I deserve it, right? Fully admitting it, I deserve it. But I'm going to say it anyway, because just that little sample size made me think about it more than once. And I'm like, you know what? I'm going to say something on the show. That's point one. And then point two, this is from last evening. We were on, you might even say, the home stretch. Almost bedtime. He was kind of winding down, but still very, very energetic. And he decided he had a new activity. And I'm like, ooh, this does not involve tons of physical exertion by me. I'm just going to sit here and supervise. He was going in and out of this little closet in his bedroom with hanging clothing and then taking the hangers with the little outfits, you know, a jacket or a shirt or a pajama setup or whatever. And he was hanging these little tiny baby hangers onto his crib in between the slats and creating almost like a rack of clothes on his crib. The video is amazing because he would go in there and close the door fully. So he's having his own private little time consulting with himself in the closet. Then he would emerge with a new hanger or two, and he was just babbling and describing almost play by play of what he was doing and wasn't even looking at me. He was just doing this on his own. So I decided to film one little piece of it and send it out to the grandparents and to Adam and all of that. And here's what it sounded like. You can hear him talking about hangers. There's some high-pitched squealing at one point because he was just enjoying this also very much. Cut 39.
3: What a bar. I bought so many hangers. We did get those hangers. One. And
2: And the door closes. And it was off to the next outfit. I brought so many hangers, he said, which is fact check true. Hangs the first one, one, and number two. And then was just sort of surveying his work and was very pleased with it and went back for more. And then it was bedtime. Not just for him, but very much for Data Guy. Needed some sleep. Big time. Oh, that was the Data Guy experience over the weekend. And I just wanted to share it with all of you guys. Just maybe a personal indulgence. If you've got kids or grandkids, though, I think you probably know just a little bit about what I'm talking about. Probably you know a lot more, frankly. And I'm working through it as a still relatively new parent. And then I sit there and I'm like, oh my gosh, there's another one coming. Due next month, now that it's June. Oh my gosh. So in the best possible way, just pray for us. Back here tomorrow on the Guy Benson Show. We will talk to you then. Have a great night. I am in awe of single parents.
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9: 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And that right there was like peace of mind.
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12: An agreement to pull back. I'm Lisa Lacera, Fox News. President Trump says Israel and Hezbollah agreed to a partial ceasefire in Lebanon.
13: The president says he had a very productive call with Israeli Prime Minister Benjamin Netanyahu and that no Israeli troops will go to Beirut. Israel's government ordered strikes in Beirut's suburbs Monday, a day after ground forces reached deeper into the country than at any point in the last 26 years. To representatives, President Trump says he also had a very good call with Hezbollah and says the militant group agreed that all shooting will stop, adding Israel will not attack them and they will not attack Israel. Both Israel and Hezbollah accused each other of breaking a ceasefire. Iran has insisted Israel stop targeting Lebanon as part of a ceasefire agreement with the U.S.
12: Fox's Jared Halpern at the White House. This says the U.S. and Iranian forces trade fire.
14: U.S. CENTCOM confirming that its forces intercepted two Iranian ballistic missiles targeting American forces based in Kuwait. They added no American personnel were hurt. That attack coming after U.S. forces carried out strikes on Iranian radar and drone launching facilities in Iran and on Keshem Island. U.S. CENTCOM says the measured and deliberate strikes were in response to Iran shooting down a U.S. drone that was operating in international waters.
12: Fox's Jeff Paul in Dubai. This is Iran continues its blockade of the Strait of Hormuz. Senate Democratic leader Chuck Schumer reacting after the Justice Department complies with a court order and pauses a nearly $2 billion fund meant to compensate allies of President Trump.
15: From MAGA billionaires, cop beating January 6 insurrectionists and his own family, he wanted no transparency, no oversight, no accountability. It's disgusting.
12: Lawmakers from both parties had raised concerns about the fund and whether people convicted for actions taken on January 6 would be eligible. 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
22: Good afternoon and welcome to the Jason Rant Show. We are here on this Monday. I'm back in studio from my trip to Austin. 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We got a ton to get to. It turns out Nazis cheat on their wives. Color me shocked, I guess. We'll get into the latest with Graham Plattner out of Maine. But first, Bob Ferguson decided to pick a fight with Jim Walsh. That was a mistake. It's also What's Trending, brought to you by the Sunset Auto Family.
23: What's trending? Let's debate.
22: I feel like if you're going to call another man a coward on the internet, you should probably be ready when he hands you a microphone to defend yourself. And it would appear that Bob Ferguson was not ready and is still not ready to defend himself. Bob Ferguson, the dude with a full apparatus of the state government behind him, decided over the weekend to pick a fight with state representative and the GOP chairman, Jim Walsh. He did this on X after Jim had come on this show last week. Tim Gatos was filling in, and Jim Walsh said, upon getting asked a question via text as to whether or not he was running for governor, he said, I'm totally considering it. Like, he's actively considering a run for governor, which is awesome. We're big fans of Jim Walsh. He'll be on the show tomorrow to talk about this. But we wrote an article over at SeattleRed.com about the interview. It caught Bob Ferguson's attention on his personal account, not his governor account, but his personal account. And he posted a link to the tweet. And I'm grateful that he offered a link because people click on it. That's awesome. But he said in the tweet, Jim, you're a big talker, but we all know you won't have the guts to actually take me on. Now, of course, he didn't even tag Jim Walsh in this. He threw a punch with his eyes closed, essentially. And obviously, the tweet spread. It got the attention of Jim Walsh, who then responded. And his response is the kind of thing that should probably make the political consultants in Olympia spit out their oat milk latte. Because he did something that I don't think Bob Ferguson was expecting, which was he challenged Bob Ferguson to a monthly debate, a debate series. 1 hour, one time a month, every month from now through November 2028. So 29 debates. Each debate would have a single policy topic each time. So maybe 1 week it'll be the income tax, or 1 month it'll be the income tax. The next one it would be the capital gains tax. I mean, if you just did a debate on a tax policy that was passed by Democrats this last legislative session, you'd have 29 right there. You wouldn't have to do that much. But he said he would have a different Washington-based journalist moderate the debate. Doesn't matter. The journalist, in fact, can pick the topics. No advance notice, no notes, no staff, no teleprompter, no campaign communications director whispering through an earpiece. Just two men in a room answering for their records in real time. Now, of course, that's a format that Bob Ferguson would never, ever, ever, ever, ever accept. Like, there's zero chances of Bob Ferguson accepting that kind of challenge. And there's a reason. His signature accomplishment is Senate Bill 6346. That's the income tax that he signed into law in a state that has voted 10 times to reject income taxes. 10 times. Jim Walsh has spent months building the legal and political case to get rid of it. And he has a multi-year roadmap. So picture that fight playing out on television or on the radio each and every month for 2.5 years. Ferguson defending an income tax in a state that hates income taxes. Even if he does it in front of a moderator, he would choose. He would still have his talking points memorized, sure, but he would lose that every single time. I'm guessing he'd rather chew glass. That's my guess. I could be wrong, but I'm guessing he'd rather chew glass. And the numbers back this all up, by the way. There was a community note that hit Ferguson, I guess technically now last month, so last week, over his income tax dishonesty. Did you see that? He posted something about the income tax and how, well, it looks like the voters will finally get their say on the income tax, as if somehow he was rooting for the voters to get their say, when it was he and the Democrats who decided to put in the necessity clause that made it so that we wouldn't get a say via referendum. And again, he goes on to that line of, oh, and you know, this is all about going after the millionaires. No, it really isn't. If they wanted to just go after the millionaires, they would have put that into the bill, or at least voted for the amendment that added it to the legislation that the Republicans offered that all the Democrats rejected. So step back for a moment from this, you know, Twitter spat. The whole game in Olympia runs on theater, performance, stagecraft. Press conferences with vetted reporters, town halls with these pre-screened questions, budget rollouts that are staged for the cameras that show up in Olympia. Think about that versus an unscripted monthly policy debate. How do you think it's going to go for the Democrats? That's the reason why they're not going to do it. And they would never do it. I just checked right before coming on air to see if maybe I missed a Bob Ferguson response, unless he tweeted one within the last 9 minutes. He hasn't responded to the call for a debate. Again, he's not going to accept the debate. And if I were one of his advisors, I'd be like, dear God, don't do that. What are you nuts? Why would you remind everyone that you're on the wrong side of this? Every single month, you're going to get demolished. Don't do it.
0: It'd be like Prime Minister Question Time like they have in England.
22: Yes, that. I was going to say it was going to be kind of like the Joe Biden debate that just ruined him against Trump for different reasons. I think Bob Ferguson is alive. He has a general understanding of his whereabouts. Unless he has a literal stroke like Jill Biden pretended that Joe Biden was having during the debate, he's just going to get demolished on the issues. Womp womp. SeattleRed.com has a story about all of this. I hope you'll check it out. Let's find out what else is trending.
23: What's trending? Crime.
22: 48 hours from these new barriers getting removed and then replaced with the traffic calming. 48 hours into that, you had another shooting in North Seattle. Again. Happened yesterday morning around 6 o'clock, gunfire on North Aurora. officers responded to the shooting, said that they could hear more shots coming from another location nearby. Police recovered the shell casings 50 feet from a daycare center. 50 feet. Now, this is the inevitable follow-up to what we knew was going to happen. Last week, I was on Laura Ingraham talking about these so-called, quote-unquote, barricades, these planters that were placed by neighbors off of Aurora in North Seattle, saying we need to do something to stop the car traffic from the drive-by shooters, the gang members coming down our communities, shooting at us, shooting at each other. We have to do something. And it was effective for the week that they were in place, not even a full week, like 5 days. They didn't have any shootings. The mayor says we're going to take it down. By the way, I understand why they wanted to take it down. Somewhat ironic. You know what you can't have drive on those streets when you've got those planters up? You can't have police or EMS coming by to address the shootings that just took place and possibly injured one of the people who live there. So I get why they wanted to take it down, but they didn't come back and say, we're going to take this down and we're going to implement a plan of X, Y, and Z to go after all this crime, the open air drug use, the prostitution, nothing. They did put traffic calming measures as if there was a problem with the traffic. Again, they're kind of missing the point intentionally. So they go ahead and do that on Saturday, and then just a few hours later, another shooting. You simply cannot make this up. Here's one neighbor talking with our sister station, Kyra News Radio.
1: We have a routine when we hear shots. We each grab a kid as fast as possible and as low as possible and go to the back room.
22: Jeez. It kind of sounds like when the missile alarms go off in Israel, you know exactly what to do, and it's like second nature.
0: It's routine, yeah.
22: This is not good. And as Andrew pointed out to our sister station, the real problem here are the pimps and the gangs.
1: They listened to Jake, whose 5-week-old was almost hit by bullets. They heard from Fiona, a 15-year-old girl on my street, who as a 13-year-old listened to a woman on Aurora screaming for 10 minutes because she had been shot by a rival pimp.
22: Jeez. Okay. Now, we did get a press release from the mayor who called all of this unacceptable. That's something, a press release. It's like the UN. They send out a strongly worded letter when something bad happens.
0: A resolution.
22: Then they go back to doing absolutely nothing. And it's not just the neighbors that are the victims. It's also the women who were forced into the sex work on Aurora.
1: These are sex trafficking victims and not sex workers. They're victims and not independent contractors. The few actual sex workers on Aurora I see are constantly harassed by pimps, jumped by other pimps' girls. It's sickening, honestly. They need to be detained to get away from their pimps. These girls are scared. The pimps know where they live. They know their friends. They have their money. We need to give them a way out. You can't do that without giving them a way to get away from their pimp.
22: And what's pretty maddening about all of this, around midnight on Saturday, or I guess Sunday morning, SPD brought in some officers to deal with the escalating tensions between the pimps in North Aurora. And they got there, they had their lights on, they pushed the Johns out. The pimps, according to Andrew, just kind of sat in their cars 10 feet away, waited it out, and they only had to wait like 20 minutes before cops left and they went back to doing what it is they're doing. And to be clear, that's not a policing failure. SPD did its job. That's a prosecution failure. This is what happens when you know, even if you were to get arrested, you're not going to be prosecuted. They just don't care because they don't think there's going to be any consequences. And unless you bring back the consequences, this is going to continue to happen. This is what happens when the people who run the city treat this kind of thing as, I don't know, stopping as a quality of life suggestion. Like, could you stop? We'll take it under advisement. We'll bring it up during our next pimps meeting when we get together and decide what we're going to do. It's just pathetic. And I said this on Fox News last week. You'll get a press release and maybe you'll get some added patrols over the course of the next couple days. But within a week, things will be back to normal. I was off by 6 days. It turns out in a day, things are back to normal. I thought we would get a little bit more, just a little bit more movement out of the city before things went back to normal. And think about the people who actually live in this neighborhood. Who are they? Who are these people? These are working class Seattleites. Like, this is the neighborhood you go where you can still find reasonably large homes that are affordable. Now, of course, the reason why they're affordable is because you're likely to get shot by a pimp and gang members next door dealing with their prostitutes that they're controlling. Okay. If you're a John, by the way, why would you go to this spot? You could also get shot. How are you going to explain that to the wife? You might be able to explain away that rash or sore. The gunshot, I feel like it might ask, you know, might lead her to asking some questions.
0: Workplace incident.
22: Well, workplace? What were you doing? You're an accountant. Where were you when you got shot? Why is it that there's a story about a shooting that took place in North Seattle on Aurora? It's just silly. But we did you hear SPD said the city gave them funding, I suppose, to do a 2-week study about what would happen if they had permanent barriers?
0: Oh, good, a study.
22: Yeah, that's the Seattle way. Peter is another resident. He spoke with our sister station, Tire News Radio. He said the bollards that they put up, I just love how they're framing this. They took down the barriers for traffic softening and traffic calming measures. These bollards, he points out, hey, dummies, what are y'all doing?
2: To me, it just gives pimps an opportunity to feel more like James Bond. You're just zigzagging a little bit.
22: That's it. Oh, I feel so bad for these people because literally nothing's going to change. And the reality is, and this is the sad part, and this is the scary part, especially if you live there. Someone's going to have to get shot before any meaningful change happens, and even that will be temporary. The meaningful change will be maybe 2 weeks worth of change. That's it. And you know what definitely is going to block this story from any more coverage, pretty much? The upcoming World Cup. We're 3 weeks away from World Cup stories that will overshadow absolutely everything else that we talk about in this city, or the local news will. 2 weeks. What? Oh, yeah, it's 2 weeks and a day, isn't it?
0: I think the 15th is our first match.
22: Yeah, what's 2 weeks? 14 days.
0: Yeah.
22: What's a day plus 14? 1 plus 14?
0: 15.
22: And what'd you just say? It was on the 15th?
0: Yeah.
22: Okay, so then when I said it was 2 weeks and a day, I was right, and then you tried to correct me. What's going on over there?
0: Wait, what? No, it's on Monday the 15th. Today's Monday the 1st.
22: 15 days total. On the 15th.
0: I guessed. Okay, fine. You want to split hairs?
22: Some of us have respect for the English language and what words actually mean. Okay, we're not all closet case liberals like you who like to redefine words. Push the button.
23: What's trending? Ew, that's kind of gross.
22: This was really gross. We'll start with the good stuff. Mariners are on a 6-game winning streak. I will note, even when I was in Austin last week, I watched every single game. Because of the MLB app and the Mariners. That, by the way, people come with $99 for a whole season. That seems actually fine to me.
0: I get it for free with T-Mobile, so that's kind of cool.
22: There you go. I don't have T-Mobile because I have a job that pays. So I have Verizon, so I don't need to rely on T-Mobile. But I'm the stupid person now because I'm the one paying $100 for it. But I love it. It's been great, even though they repeat the same commercials and vignettes in the commercial breaks on the stream, just ad nauseum. We got it. Dear God, we got it. Did you know they all had kids and it's bringing everyone together? JP says, while then weirdly, like, looking directly at the camera and smiling. Such a weird spot. So they're doing really well. They won yesterday. Victor Robles with a walk-off single in the bottom of the 10th.
3: Here's the pitch. Swung on, broken bat up the middle. The dive, Perdomo knocks it down. It's going to be a hit. Randy scores. The Mariners have done it again. They've walked off the Diamondbacks for the second time in the series.
22: I don't love that they're winning in extra innings and they're botching like a 5-0 lead. But pushing that aside, they're doing really well. Good teams find a way to win. I was watching the game on Friday from my hotel room in Austin. And they do this every single year. They do an auction for different items, all Mariners related, obviously, and the money goes towards their efforts to get kids playing sports in communities where there's high poverty and maybe the kids can't afford it. Awesome cause, no problem with it. And some of them like signed jerseys and signed baseballs. Some of them are, what are the seats, the only seats that I'll go to when I'm at America?
0: Diamond Club.
22: Diamond Club seats. You could, awesome. Awesome, awesome, awesome cause. There was one item that kind of, I don't understand. So Josh Naylor, he has a new pair of custom cleats every single day, it seems like. Had he auctioned any of those off, that would have made sense to me. Instead, they went with a jersey and a hat. Okay, that's still really

0: clothing. The more, especially what really bothered me was the hat, because you know it's already got the sweat stains all soaked into it. It's just gross.
1: Got to check for lice.
0: Yeah, it's just, why do people want that? Unless there's a fetish. It's like going on OnlyFans and bidding on someone's underwear or something. I wore these for an entire week. Ew. You can't clean it first? The jersey? Don't you just want a new jersey and have them sign it? Why are you looking at me like I'm the crazy one here? I'm on the right side of this.
1: Well, I'm not sure I agree with the fetish part, but...
0: Why else would you want a worn jersey if not to get the scent of Josh Naylor?
1: Just because it's more, you know, like, it's like more rare. You know, anyone can just buy a jersey, but like, well, he actually wore it.
0: During a game and sweat in it the entire time. It's disgusting. I don't even like the fact that once they get their jerseys tarnished because, you know, they dove during a stolen base to second or whatever, give them a new jersey. You got a bunch of them in the ballpark. You can't give them a fresh, clean jersey to play. Now they just got covered in dirt the whole game. You better hope you're not doing that in the second inning, because now you're going to be just stuck with that all game.
1: I don't think it really bothers them. I mean,
0: well, how about you don't speak on their behalf?
1: And I played baseball. I don't think.
0: I played baseball, too. What's your point? You don't want to be covered in dirt the entire time.
1: It never
0: time.
1: Really bothered me. I mean,
0: you just... Okay, you never played. You were on the team.
1: I mean,
0: never
1: I was a pitcher, so I wasn't really getting my jersey dirty that often, but...
0: It really bothers me that you were a pitcher. Well, how fast were you? I bet you weren't as fast as I was.
1: I know. You brag about this all the time.
0: What was my number?
1: Like 87 or 6 or something?
0: 84.
1: 84, okay.
0: What is yours?
1: I was like maybe 80 at best on a good day. But
0: that makes me feel better. And after I tore my rotator cuff, what position did I weirdly get assigned to?
1: Third base.
0: Third base. Why would you put someone there?
1: I have no idea. Give you the longest throw in the infield.
0: I have no idea, but it did work. I could never pitch again after I tore my rotator cuff. But I was able to make it from third. 1-800-465-8770 for your texts. 1-800-465-8770. 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When we come back, it's my understanding that people with Nazi tattoos are not necessarily the most loyal of husbands. I am also shocked by that news. 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
8: Welcome back to the Jason Rantz Show. Thank you so much for tuning in. I really do appreciate it. Don't forget, SeattleRed.com is where you go for news and opinion without any of the left-wing spin. 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I got in line for ALP nicotine pouches because part of what I do is I take low-dose nicotine as a sort of a longevity tool. It helps my brain function a little bit better, but it has to be low amount. Otherwise, what happened a couple weeks ago on air when I was just like crazy high will happen. And that's too much for me. I accidentally last time took a 6 milligram or a 9 milligram. I can't remember what it was. I'm good on 3, maybe 4 is pushing it, but anything above 4 milligrams, I'm like Speedy Gonzalez. I'm just like crazy, crazy, crazy, too hyper-focused. It makes me uncomfortable. I was in line to get ALP because they had a desk there or booth. I thought they were charging normal prices, and I have not tried ALP before. And I get there, and you know how much it was for a canister? $1. Do you know how many I purchased? I bought a lot home. I brought a ton home.
9: Is that Tucker Carlson's thing? ALP?
8: I think. Not ALP.
9: Oh.
8: No, I don't know. I can't remember which one he does. I use ALP or Lucy. Those are the two that I like. ALP doesn't have lozenges, but Lucy does. And I prefer the lozenge versus the pouch. But, you know, beggars can't be choosers. They had a flavor I wanted to try. Tropical fruit. Which tropical fruit? I don't know. I can't really tell. I mean, they're all citrusy, I guess.
9: Any of them.
8: Yeah, it's almost like fruit punch. So, over the weekend, there was another big story shining a giant spotlight on a Nazi who we're supposed to pretend is not a Nazi. And you'll hear people talk about Graham Plattner out of Maine by saying he had a Nazi tattoo. To me, I think that qualifies you as a Nazi. I'm going to go out on a limb and say that if you have a Nazi tattoo and you had it for 20 years and you only decided to cover it up once it became a political story, yeah, you're a Nazi. I just really like the design. It's like you've got the Adolf Hitler mustache. I like this style. Why should Adolf Hitler ruin this for everybody?
9: Charlie Chaplin, he had it first.
8: He had it first, and I'm just a really big fan of Charlie Chaplin films. What do you want? He was able to get so much emotion out there without even speaking. Okay. Well, that dude apparently was sexting other women and had been for a while. And rather than simply apologize for something that ultimately is not that big of a deal in the world of politics, it unfortunately isn't, he decided to have his team, I guess, threaten the whistleblower who confirmed all of this. So Graham Plattner is the Democratic nominee for the Senate in Maine. He's a Marine. He's an oyster farmer. He's the working class antidote to the Beltway elite. Yeah. Bernie Sanders and Elizabeth Warren rallied behind him. Chuck Schumer actually backed Janet Mills, the governor, because presumably he knew what was in this guy's background, but he ended up winning the primary, or basically forcing Janet Mills to drop out. But according to the Wall Street Journal first and then the New York Times, he had some questionable text messages exchanged between him and a number of women, and it was his own wife who warned the campaign about these texts to these multiple women and how it could become a political problem. And that staffer ended up leaking this information to the news because of how disastrous of a candidate this guy is. And she claims, Genevieve McDonald, she claimed that the Plattner team had basically been threatening her, trying to get her to sign an NDA, non-disclosure agreement, and then basically said, if you ever talk about this, we're going to destroy you in the press. And she was getting called out by a who's who of the Plattner, I don't know, elites, the Pod Save America bros, people like that. But more and more information came out, including the whole alleged threat against her, and now they're kind of quiet. But over the weekend, it was kind of interesting to hear how the Democrats were going to defend this guy. And it would appear that they're willing to defend him no matter what. And again, in the hierarchy of sins politically, I would rate Nazi tattoo as more serious than sexting a bunch of women while married. If infidelity was disqualifying to run for office or to be in office, we would have very few people in office right now. That's just the unfortunate reality. Maine, I don't know their values. But Democrats, I know theirs, and they're totally okay with this. If you're okay with Nazi tattoo, you're going to be okay with sexting. Now, some people have pointed out he did this on an app called Kick, which I had never heard of. But the line I kept hearing over the weekend was, it is notorious for both child sexual exploitation mm-hmm. and human trafficking. Have you heard of Kick before?
9: I think I've heard the name, yeah.
8: It's just an app, I'm assuming. Like Tinder, but for degenerate perverts?
9: Yeah, I guess so.
8: Okay. He's on there, and he's got a shirtless photo on there. We don't know, and this is going to be really, really fun to try to figure out, because he had been asked just a few months ago whether or not there were any more skeletons in his closet. He was on with Manu Raju on CNN.
10: I'm wondering, are there other skeletons from your past that still may emerge in this race?
11: No. I haven't lived a boring life, but I haven't lived a very complicated life. Huh. I've never been close to money. I've never been close to power. I've never really had the ability to screw people over. My life is not very complicated. There is not anything else coming.
8: Oops. Here's what's going to come next. It's tied to this. You think he might have sent any photos on that Kick app?
9: Probably.
8: Okay. This is like a dozen or so women.
9: Mm-hmm.
8: You think maybe one of them might say something? Maybe.
9: I think it's probably better than a 50% chance.
8: Yeah. I'm thinking it's a really high percentage that there's saved screenshots of text messages but also probably some parts of his body that aren't covered in Nazi tattoos. But he calls Hitler, I'm sure. Would you like to see a photo of Mein Kampf? Okay, and we got it. There was that fake tweet that was...
9: Yeah, it wasn't real.
8: It was not real, everyone. And I almost said something on Twitter, like, okay, guys. And then I just said, no, you know what? The left decided to go after people like Brett Kavanaugh with fake allegations of rape. I'm going to be okay with this. I'm not going to spread it because I don't believe in that. But I'm not also going to get in the way of a guy who's a genuinely bad person. Again, the whole Nazi tattoo thing is a bit of a red flag. Chris Murphy, whose entire career is a red flag, he's the Democratic senator from Connecticut. He was on Face the Nation yesterday on CBS. And, you know, does he have any character issues? Who am I to say?
12: Campaign for Graham Plattner confirmed to CBS on Saturday that the main Senate candidate had sent sexually explicit texts to women other than his wife. This is in addition to other past controversies. Does he pass the character test?
8: Now, before he answers, let's point something out about character and Chris Murphy. Now, Chris Murphy is best known as just being an online troll and really bad faith senator. Like, he's the worst. But did you know that he left his wife for a much younger woman? Just last year, just left his wife for a much younger woman.
9: I actually didn't know that, no.
8: I didn't know that either until someone tweeted it over the weekend, and then I Googled it, and it turns out it is true. He has a new and younger, although, as Andrew Stiles from the Free Beacon points out, not necessarily more attractive. Lover less than 4 months after ditching his wife. He's reportedly dating Tara McGowan, the Soros-funded dark money operative who has been denounced by the Washington Post for pushing partisan propaganda via a network of misleading local news websites. The happy couple was spotted canoodling at a hipster bar in D.C. earlier this month. He's 51. She's 39. That's not crazy young for a 51-year-old. That's, I think, reasonable, especially when you have a lot of power and money. Because when you say younger, I'm guessing like 21-year-old. So I'm going to give him a little bit of a pass on the age. But one might argue he's not the best person to ask about character.
13: Yeah, I mean, I have not followed this story as closely as others have, but I mean, Graham Plattner is somebody that served our country. He served his community. He's also made mistakes.
8: Like a Nazi tattoo? Like saying a woman who's raped is the one who was asking for it? Like that? Or a Purple Heart recipient mocking that person? That's
13: and he yeah. has admitted that character also involves standing up to people who are bankrupting and corrupting this country. And this race is going to be a contrast between somebody that has put his life on the line for this country against somebody that is literally empowering the moral hollowing out of our nation.
8: I love the idea that the left will call anyone who disagrees with them Nazis while then defending a literal Nazi. Again, I don't know how else you can describe Graham Plattner or anyone who has a Nazi tattoo. You had Pete Hegseth, who has Christian symbols tattooed on his body, and they are quote-unquote reminiscent of Nazi symbols. They're not. That was a big story. The guy with an actual Nazi tattoo gets a pass. Seriously? That's how bankrupt you are morally for power?
9: So they can stop Susan Collins, who's like literally the most moderate member of the Senate.
8: Of all Republicans to target, of all of them, she's probably lowest on the list, or should be. I get you want a Democrat senator, right? Like, I totally get it. You could have gone with someone who doesn't have a Nazi tattoo, who isn't a serial cheater, who doesn't then have his wife deliver what amounted to a hostage video after this?
14: I find it really shameful that there's a group of media outlets and people who are willing to spread gossip instead of talking about real issues that...
8: I mean, it's a little bit more than gossip. I feel bad for her. She's a victim in all of this. She really is. She's a victim in this story, literally. She's the one who was cheated on, but now she has to go out there and defend this guy who, I don't know, maybe they have a loving marriage, they went through couples counseling, and they came out stronger on the other side. Or she feels like she can't escape this disgusting, scary Nazi tattoo guy. I don't know. But I do feel bad for her. This line that both she and Graham Plattner are using, though, is kind of stupid. They're going after the media, pretending this isn't a story. And by the way, you're going after friendly media outlets. It seems to me that their friendliness might stop the longer you go ahead and attack them. The New York Times article wasn't particularly damning. Neither was the Wall Street Journal article, by the way. Did you actually read those articles? They weren't gossipy at all. They just were very transactional in what the story was. If anything, they didn't lean into the drama when they should have. That would have made the story a little bit more interesting. And as I said, I don't think the average person looks at a story of sexting other women when you're married as disqualifying anymore. I don't think that people view it that way. I don't even necessarily view it that way. It depends on the circumstance. It depends on, I guess, the content and context, and it depends on what happened after with your wife or your husband. Did you actually go through counseling and come out the other side stronger? Okay, I don't judge as far as my vote solely on an issue like that. It plays a role, and again, it's all context dependent, but that's not necessarily going to disqualify someone from me unless it was particularly egregious and we learned something else. It is odd, however, that the side that told us about how evil Donald Trump is and how he breaks norms and all these things and he's a rotten person with loose values and morals, how could a Christian support Donald Trump? Well, how can you support Graham Plattner? And again, even taking away the sexting, just focus on the Nazism. Just focus on that. How do you back someone like that? That I couldn't do. We've had plenty of Republicans who have fallen into the category of, I believe, racist. One that comes to mind immediately, Steve King, Iowa, right? He was a racist. Like, he was a bad person. I wanted nothing to do with him. The same way I wanted nothing to do with Paul Gosar and wanted nothing to do with Marjorie Taylor Greene and wanted nothing to do with, what's his name from Florida, Matt Gaetz, for a variety of different reasons. Marjorie Taylor Greene, anti-Semite. I said that from the beginning. I said it at the end. I was consistent the entire time. I said no to being on a panel with Paul Gosar. Like, nah, I don't want to have anything to do with that guy. Hard pass. Thank you. So I've been consistent. What did we do, for example, with Steve King? What, remind me what we did with him.
9: He got primaried and lost.
8: Exactly. We handled that. Now, are there going to be some times in which it's a little bit more gray and you can maybe get away with not getting too involved to the detriment of Republicans? Yes, Texas was a good example. What was his name? Gonzalez?
9: Oh, yeah.
8: Guy cheated on Tony?
9: Tony, yeah.
8: He cheated on his wife. He had an affair with a staff member who ended up killing herself. This guy was a degenerate. But when that story broke, there were 2 weeks to go in his primary. Should I have immediately said, oh, you got to step down from a moral standpoint? Maybe. But I still want voters to decide. And I'm okay with the voters deciding in Maine. They decided to put him in this position. To me, this is more of a story about the reaction and how Democrats are embracing him. And the best we got was Cory Booker, who was on ABC yesterday.
15: Do you have concerns with the weight of all these controversies that it may jeopardize Democratic hopes to get that Senate seat in Maine?
16: Yeah, I have concerns. That guy has questions to answer, and that's what campaigns are for. But when I go all over New Jersey and see hundreds and hundreds of thousands of New Jerseyans losing their health care and millions more seeing their health care costs go up,
8: trillions,
16: as I have families who say, I can't afford gas for my car and child care for my children.
8: That pivot?
16: I know that so much is riding on Democrats taking control of the Senate.
8: At least he's a little bit more honest about that. It's like, yeah, he's a bad person, but I want power. And again, Republicans have done that too. Can you stop lecturing me on the left about your positions? Is that possible? I mean, I know the answer is no, but I thought we would at least put it out there. 1-800-465-8770 for your texts. 1-800-465-8770. Seattle ranks near the bottom for what's called free and clear homes, meaning you don't owe anything on a mortgage. Why is that? We'll get into what the data actually tells us when we return on the Jason Rance Show.
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1: Welcome back to the Jason Rand Show. Thank you so much for tuning in. Really do appreciate it. Seattle ranked as the worst performing housing market in the country in March, posting a 2.5% year-over-year price decline that put it at the bottom of all 20 major cities that ended up getting tracked. So that's obviously bad news in and of itself. And yet, it's not the only bad news. We've got bad news on top of bad news on top of bad news when it comes to our market right now. Now, that could change in a bit. But there was a story in the Seattle Times that looked at census data from the 2024 American Community Survey. And it says that Washingtonians are having a harder time than almost anyone in the entire country in owning a home that doesn't have a mortgage hanging over it. We rank near the bottom of this list across the country as a state for what's called free and clear homes, meaning the houses are owned outright by the homeowner, that they don't have any loan left to pay off. Nationally, the share of mortgage-free homes went up a little bit from the 2010-2014 period to the 2020 through 2024, went from 34.5% to 39.5%. Washington is under that mark. And we're lumped in with a handful of very high-cost states where it kind of looks like, or at least the takeaway from this article to me was, you can call off paying off of a home a luxury. That's the sad part. And it matches, obviously, the general cost of living increases that we've seen in Washington, which I imagine makes it even more difficult to put more to paying down your mortgage versus what you have to put in as a minimum every single month. And the gap, you know, it's not random at all. Mortgage-free home ownership runs highest in the cheaper housing markets. Specifically, cheaper housing markets that have older populations, because you have now people who have spent decades putting in payments off of their mortgage, and eventually they pay it all off. So really what this means, at least in part in Washington, is we have quote-unquote younger homeowners who are either new or newer to home purchasing, and they're just still in the early or mid stages of paying it all off. When you look at places like West Virginia, it's at 53.9%, meaning this is generally a cheaper area with older homeowners, and yeah, they finally paid it off. Maryland, unsurprisingly, and D.C. are at the bottom of the list. And again, that's likely for people who are new to the market because they got a job in the federal government, they purchase a home, they tend to be mid-30s, early 40s as they start to establish and fully set roots there. It's just going to take a little bit of time. Washington is in line with California, where we lost shares, I guess, in all of this, meaning our market grew for people who are still purchasing homes and have mortgages on them. The median home price in Seattle, and this is the metro area, what do you think it is? Median.
2: 700,000.
1: Go up.
2: 800?
1: A little bit more.
2: 850.
1: Yeah, 850. That's a lot. And again, keep in mind, you're buying at 850 even a box, like maybe the size of our two studios combined. These are tiny homes, depending on where it is you want to live. And if it's a condo, you're spending an extra $3,000 a month just on the HOA. So this is not great news locally. It's good news in the context of maybe being in a position to hold off on selling. right? That you want to hang on to this home before you go ahead and sell it. So you'll pay more of it off. Maybe you'll keep your roots here because the market isn't particularly good right now for selling, or at least it's going to start tanking. It'll be interesting to find out when you should truly just jump into the market if you're looking to purchase, because it is now a buyer's market. It is. It's not a seller's market anymore. And the longer it stays a buyer's market, the better it is for the buyers. I just don't know how long that's going to last, and I don't know when you jump in. Because last year, I spent a good half of the year trying to find a home, and I decided not to make that move. God, was I lucky. You know how close I came to putting an offer in on a house? Very close. And then just something said, don't do it. Don't do it. And I should have bet the markets on Kalshi what was going to happen. It's a Jason Rantz show. 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
9: Tapping the brakes. I'm Lisa Lucera, Fox News. The Justice Department says it's placing a hold on a controversial fund meant to compensate President Trump's allies who believe they were unfairly prosecuted for political reasons, complying with a court order.
10: Last week, a federal judge in Virginia ruled the fund must be paused while she sorted through legal issues. The DOJ posting on social media late this afternoon, quote, this fund was open to anybody who was so weaponized, targeted, persecuted, whether they were Democrat, Republican, conservative, independent, or otherwise, the department will abide by the court's ruling. Now, the fund was born after the president decided to drop his $10 billion lawsuit against the IRS after a former employee there leaked his tax returns.
9: Fox's David Spunt, Senate Democratic leader Chuck Schumer.
11: This week, Senate Democrats will push legislation to ban this slush fund and ensure no president can ever do this again.
9: The Associated Press is reporting President Trump is reconsidering putting the fund in place following backlash from Republicans. And the president sounding optimistic on an Iran deal, telling ABC News it could happen over the next week.
2: Today here at the White House, President Trump spent his time in meetings, including calls with Israeli Prime Minister Benjamin Netanyahu and the leaders of Hezbollah through intermediaries.
9: Fox's Lucas Tomlinson at the White House. The president posting the call was productive, and Israel and Hezbollah have agreed to a partial ceasefire. The Senate back in session today, though not much progress has been made on a border security funding package.
12: That's $0 for a physical presence at our nation's border. $0 to deport criminals who have made their way into our country illegally.
9: Majority Leader John Thune accusing Democrats of wanting to open borders, which he calls indefensible. 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
1: 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We got a ton to get to this hour, including the office market in Seattle has collapsed so badly that a trophy tower is now selling for about half of what it was purchased for just a few years ago. That's how bad it is. 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We need help. 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
9: What's trending? Crime.
1: There's a story from Como about seniors who moved into this senior living apartment complex, who all came to this area thinking, hey, I'll be safe here. This is a place specifically actually called Pride Place Apartments. This is for seniors who are gay or LGBTQ2SIA++. I think I'm getting some of the letters and numbers now out of order. It's not my fault. I keep adding to it.
19: It's first day of Pride Month, man. Come on, you can't screw that up.
1: I'm sorry. It's not even Gay Pride Month anymore. It's not just Pride Month, because everyone has to have pride. I'm the opposite. I want people to have no pride whatsoever, feel guilt and shame.
19: I wish we had more shame.
1: We need Shame Month. And on this show, it's Shame Day every day of the week. In any case, he moves there, this guy named Rick, and he realizes not quite as safe as it used to be, because they keep getting these neighborhood shutdowns where street drivers and racers are showing up. They're doing the donuts. They're just completely out of control.
20: When we moved in here, it was wonderful. You had, you know, an exciting community. We're just asking for the city to enforce laws. My floor vibrates. My windows vibrate, and it impacts my heart. We've got this craziness. We have people down here doing street takeovers. That's what's happening. You have absolute anarchy going on here.
1: I feel for this guy while maintaining the right to call out how he almost certainly votes. You also chose to live on Capitol Hill, which, this is not new, like the chaos. Maybe this kind of chaos is a little bit new, and not even that new. We've had these kinds of street takeovers for, at least 3 years? It started kind of post-COVID, like 2021-ish, 2022. But this is not new. You've chosen the worst possible community to live in if you were hoping to not have chaos. Of all the places, this is going to give you the most chaos, Capitol Hill. And he says the city's failing to protect the people that the city claims to care about.
20: It's hurting people. We've got disenfranchised people over here, many of whom have been victimized all their life, and they came here for safety.
1: Now, he's wise to really lean into the identity politics of all of this. Really smart.
19: That's how you light a fire.
1: Seriously. That is how you get people in the city of Seattle to pay a little bit more attention. And the reality is, I'm sure there's some diversity in gender identity, but my guess is the people who are involved in the street takeovers, probably not gay or trans. So I would lean into that if I were him as well. And he's not the only one complaining. There's another woman there, Diana, who has, according to Jeremy Harris over at Como News, who spoke to her, she's been sleeping in her bathroom to drown out some of the noise coming from outside.
18: There's already been three murders and three additional shootings.
1: That's it? In Seattle? That's
18: on this block in under six months.
1: Okay, never
18: mind. And at some point, something else is going to happen. I've been sleeping in my bathroom. I was woken up by, inside my bathroom with the door shut, through triple pane windows, by extremely loud music. And I look out my window and there's a party bus across the street. Two o'clock in the morning. Why are they allowed to do that?
1: Because it's Seattle. I mean, was that a question she wanted me to answer? Was that intended to be answered? Because it's Seattle. We allow people to get away with much worse than being loud. You know what's happening right now in downtown Seattle? I can tell you exactly where. 3rd and Blanchard. I'm not even there. You know what's happening right now? A drug deal. A homeless dance party. I will say the city does, under this mayor, at least right now, they do react when there's a lot of press. Or maybe the threat of it. I'll give you an example. I did a story a week and a half ago about 3rd and Blanchard and the homeless dance parties that were breaking out. I've experienced these. I've witnessed these many times. They're all high and they're playing really loud music and they're just dancing in the middle of the day. All these tents got set up. And so I reached out to the city telling them, hey, could you give me a comment by the end of the day? I'm running a story tomorrow on the homeless encampment and the homeless dance parties that are happening at a spot where I've reported on before. People have been complaining for years. It seems to be getting worse. And they gave me a statement basically saying nothing but with words. One of those statements. I go there the next day, that morning, that my story was posted at SeattleRed.com. You know what I discovered at 3rd and Blanchard? Nothing. They cleared it up. They cleared it up before my story went live. Which I appreciate. Doesn't undercut my story. I have photos and videos of it, so it's not like I made it up. But I actually appreciate that. You want to bet that something gets done on Capitol Hill just because there's now coverage and there's the element of it being Pride Month and it's a bunch of gay residents in a gay senior citizen home complaining? Although I will say, Diana didn't sound that old. How old was she?
19: I know you never ask a woman her age.
1: I do. And first of all, who's to say she's a woman? You don't know. Of all the apartment complexes that you shouldn't make those kinds
19: of
1: assumptions.
19: That's true, yeah.
1: Shouldn't it be this one? Was she that old? Or did she look old?
19: Kinda.
1: Okay. She didn't sound old.
19: Not ancient, but.
1: Can you stop? What are you eating?
19: What?
1: Did I say what? I said, what are you eating?
19: I have a Ricola in my mouth.
1: A what?
19: Ricola.
1: Oh my God. Are you sick?
19: My throat's feels a little dry. And.
1: Okay, don't come into my studio. You know I got to go on a plane tomorrow, which is already going to make me sick. I just got off of a plane over the weekend. Now I got to go back and travel. You're going to get me sick. And tell Tim Gatos not to eat almonds in my studio anymore because there was an almond on the ground. I picked up an almond, and it wasn't even it was like a misshapen almond. It had that like indent in it.
19: I think that was him, yeah.
1: I'm certain it was him. There was no one else in the studio last week, and I don't eat almonds because of all the oxalates. which I learned a lot about during the Beyond Biohacking conference last week. Oh, shut up. Push the button. Let's see if he pushes it at some point.
0: What's trending? There we go. The homelessness crisis.
1: In Snohomish County, the homelessness crisis is getting worse. Marginally worse. There's some good that you can point to, and we put good in air quotes, I guess, out of this point in time reporting that the Herald got and put out the data for. The point in time count, which is that one night snapshot, it's not a very good way, but it is a way to count the number of sheltered and unsheltered homeless. We'll get into what that means in a moment. They found that there were slightly more people who are homeless than the year before. Last year, it was at 1,140. This year, it's at 1,163. Now, the reality is you can reasonably argue that it's a wash, that last year's numbers were probably wrong. This year's numbers are probably wrong because of the way that they do this. The way that this works is volunteers go out into the communities and they quite literally count the number of homeless people that they see. Now, that's not a great way to do this because there might be some people who you can't find who are living outdoors. There might be multiple people in a tent and you're only counting two when there's actually four. The better way to get some of these numbers is when you go to the shelters, which they do, and you get the official tally from the shelter, assuming that they're honest and I have no reason to believe that they would make it up. But the numbers are basically the same. They went up a little bit, and the county is spinning this a little bit in how they're talking about it. They're saying that the reason why the number is up is that we have more unsheltered homeless. What is an unsheltered homeless person? It's someone who's living while still homeless, but are indoors on a cot or in some sort of shelter space, maybe a pallet home. And they're saying the reason why the numbers are up a little bit is that we've got more shelter space available and we're filling those beds. So don't think that we don't have this issue under control. The reality, however, is they don't have this under control. Among the adults that they surveyed as part of this, 48% reported a mental health issue, which is up from 46% last year. 41% said they have a substance use disorder. And let me tell you something. The number is most likely way higher because I imagine there are a lot of people who are dealing with both mental health issues and a substance use disorder who don't even realize that they're dealing with either of those things. And so they're probably keeping it quiet or not putting it out there because they don't even recognize it as such. So the number is most likely higher than that. 30%, they say, or just, it was like 29 point something percent, said they had both a mental health issue and a substance use disorder. They say under half at 46% were considered chronically homeless, which was a slight decline from 47% the year earlier. But again, my guess is that's just the reality of bad counting. These figures don't exist in a vacuum. You have a bunch of cities, including in Everett in Snohomish County, that enforce camping and drug laws, and, you know, that matters. It sends a message. And if you're not doing it to the best of your ability every single time you encounter someone who's homeless, you're making it a little bit easier and more comfortable for those people to continue to exist on the streets. Simply getting someone indoors in a shelter is not good enough to me. It does not solve the problem. You've just moved the problem indoors. The same thing with permanent subsidized housing. This idea that if you give someone subsidized housing, they're no longer homeless. Only by the strict definition of the term homeless, but they're still homeless to me. Sorry. Why are they homeless? They weren't born that way. They got that way because of a mental health issue or a substance use disorder or both. And if you're not going to treat both of those things and instead you're just giving people free homes, you've not treated the underlying issue. This idea that it would be permanent is the worst thing you can possibly do. Making something permanent means you're taking away any incentive for them to get better. You're taking away the pressure that they might otherwise feel to go into a detox program or get mental health treatment. You're taking that away because there's no threat of losing that cush new free apartment and everything that comes with it. And Snohomish County, while they are not the worst offenders, King County is certainly worse. They're also not doing everything the way that they ought to be doing it. Slow sort of baby steps, I guess. There's some cities that are getting it done in better ways than not. Marysville comes to mind. Everett comes to mind, at least in certain circumstances, Everett. But there's still too much going on that gives these people a pass. And so I expect these numbers are going to, again, stay pretty crummy this entire time. Let's find out what else is trending.
0: What's trending in Seattle?
1: I saw this over the weekend, and I kind of did a double take. It's bad news. We know that right now in downtown Seattle, there are a lot of office buildings that are empty, completely vacant, like completely vacant. Some of that is tied directly to the COVID rules, but a lot of it is they just don't want to go back downtown because of how dangerous it is, how gross it is. You've given enough justification to stay remote when prices don't go down and crime goes up. This is a bad combo. Now, one of the signature skyscrapers downtown is owned by a San Francisco real estate firm called Spear Street Capital. This is the U.S. Bank building. Do you know which one we're talking about? It's huge. You've driven by it many times.
19: I think so, yeah.
1: If you saw an image of it, you'd be like, oh, I know that building. So they are on sale for about half of what they paid for it. They paid in 2019, so not that long ago, $612 million. They're now selling it for $280 million. Last time I checked, that is bad. I could be crazy. I generally know how math works. Generally know. That's bad. And I'm not going to get in too many of the particulars on this one yet. We have the story up at SeattleRed.com. I say that as sort of the prelude, because it's not just about the office crisis. It's also about the general crisis around homes. I brought this up last hour, home price growth. We are dead last in the nation. And again, depending on how you look at it, maybe you see some good news here. But from a company called Case Shiller, they do a home price index. They just released it within the last day or so. And this is looking at March numbers. It doesn't, you know, all the data points don't come back out overnight. The national index looking at housing costs year over year decline. The overall 0.7% for the nation, which is down from February. We had a 2.5% year over year price decline. 2.5%. Now, again, if you're looking for a home right now, prices going down a little bit is obviously some good news to you. It's not good for the market to have that kind of significant drop. And it's not good for the economy to have that kind of significant drop. That is significant. We not only underperformed the national figure by more than 3 percentage points, we're now the weakest in the country. It used to be Denver. It's now Seattle. Now, the head of fixed income tradables and commodities at the S&P Dow Jones, his name is Nicholas Godick. He talked a little bit about the national context. He said more than half of the 20 major U.S. housing markets recorded year-over-year declines in March, reflecting a broadening and deepening housing slowdown. The index edged up just 0.7% in March from a year earlier, decelerating from February's 0.8%. With consumer inflation accelerating to roughly 3.3% in March, U.S. home values have now fallen in real terms for the 10th consecutive month, underscoring an ongoing erosion of inflation-adjusted housing wealth. So we fall 2.5%, Denver falls 2%. You know where they're growing, though? Midwest and Northeast. They're actually growing there. Pretty significant. Cleveland grew by 3%. That's good news. Now, why are we going down? Any ideas? What could possibly be happening lately that would result in housing costs going down or the price of a home going down?
19: Income tax.
1: Yeah. There are going to be people who are going to sell at a loss or nearly a loss as they try to escape this city. And as cost of living continues to go up, there is a natural sort of market cap on what your housing costs or housing price will be when you go to market. And again, if you're in a position where maybe you're cash rich right now, where you do have a lot of savings and you've been looking for a home, I kind of find myself in that position, right? Where I've got savings. I was already looking for a home last year, decided not to do it. But right now, because there's so many more homes going on the market, we took a little bit of a break during Memorial Day. That was normal. You expect during holidays not to see a bunch of listings. But we expect by the end of this week to see the listings continue to surge. What does that do when you've got low demand but high supply? What's the basics of economics that Elizabeth Warren never learned?
19: Prices go up.
1: Yeah, well, they go down.
19: Or, sorry, low demand, I suppose.
1: Low demand.
19: Sorry, yeah.
1: The opposite, they go up.
19: Get down, yeah.
1: Right? Limited supply, high demand. 10 people want only the 2 homes that are out there. Well, now it's 2 people who want the 10 homes. And that means the people who are selling their homes, they're going to be bringing that down. To be clear, not everyone who's selling a home right now is directly impacted by the income tax. These are not just wealthy people who are leaving. They're leaving because of how wealthy you have to be in order to stay here in Washington. Again, depending on where it is you live. But if you're someone who's struggling right now, and let's say you live in King County, this notion that you can move into a much bigger space that's safer for your family with an economy that's thriving in Idaho, why would you say no to that? Or Tennessee, or Florida, or Texas, or Nevada, or Arizona. Like, there are so many other options for you if you're not tied to staying in Washington. Doesn't mean you want to leave Washington. I've heard from a number of listeners who say they didn't want to leave, but they chose to leave. Weirdly, a lot of them are going to Idaho. I say weirdly because we're getting so many people who are specifically citing Idaho. I don't know where in Idaho. I'm assuming it's dispersed across the state.
19: Well, I heard but James Lee's a good neighbor, so...
1: Like, yeah, you know, he takes his private jet here every so often. It's kind of annoying, but otherwise, he's, you know, he's always got apples to loan to us.
19: Takes care of his yard.
1: Yeah. Or the illegal immigrants he hires to manage. Oh, my God.

0: depending on what you're looking for. If you're someone who's selling a home, you're really upset right now. If you're someone who's buying and you can afford to buy, you probably can wait a few more months. Because this is only going to get worse. There's going to be, and I don't know what the whole timeline will be, but I'm guessing there's going to be like a month, a sweet spot before the income tax is rejected if it goes to a vote and when the prices start going back up. There's going to be like a month. If you're in the market for a home, well, two things. If you're selling your home, probably wait until second week of November. But if you're selling, if you're buying a home, probably like the week right before, like the last week of October. It's probably the sweet spot, isn't it? And if they're like dragging their feet on getting the paperwork done, that'll be the tell. They're looking at the polling and it suggests that the income tax is going to be rejected. And the income tax will be rejected. Like I'm fairly confident of that based on how quickly we're getting these signatures. So I'm going to remind me, set an alarm or set a calendar invite to buy a home by Halloween. Could you go ahead and do that? Put it on my Outlook, please. Because I'm going to forget.
1: What time?
0: 5:30 a.m. is good. I get up at 5. Plus, if I'm on the East Coast, if I'm in New York for CNN or something, I'll get it at a normal time and I'll be more motivated to just quickly put in an offer. I should probably do it before then, right? You think? Do it for mid-October. Just do 15. Thank you. 1-800-465-8770 if you want to send me a text. 1-800-465-8770. When we come back, we now know what's going to replace Wild Waves and Federal Way. It's the most boring possible replacement you can think of for a place that used to be an amusement park. We're going to get into it when we come back on the Jason Rant Show.
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9: Hey, look at that. 4:30 on a weekday afternoon. That means it's time for the Big Local, brought to you by the Scott Jennings Show. Heard weekdays, weeknights, 8 to 10 right here on Seattle Red. This is the part of the show where we completely ignore stories coming out of Seattle and instead focus all of our attention on the communities you live in and care about the most. We start in Federal Way, where we got wind a few weeks ago that Wild Waves theme and water park is coming to an end. This is the last season. The last day will be November 1st before they close for good. They cited what you would expect a water park in Washington would cite. Post-COVID, it's been even more difficult to operate this kind of business. I'm in the camp of not even understanding the business model for Wild Waves ever existing in Washington State. You get 2.5 good months, maybe, not even consistent in what you hope will be a steady stream of customers. Otherwise, it's just kind of sitting vacant.
10: They can heat the water up. So
9: no, but you don't want to go to a water slide when it's raining. I never understood it. But it's an institution. It has been here since 1977. Anyone who drives I-5 in Federal Way, you drive by it each and every time. You kind of look in, like what dummy is hanging out there today? It's December. Is it even? It's not even open. How did they stay? We have always had this conversation. So they're closing. We now know it's going to be replaced. What if I were a betting guy, and as it turns out, I am a total degenerate gambler, I would bet that this is an AI data center. It's a data center of some kind. The project has been called Podium I-5. And based on project documents, the plan is a 1 million square foot industrial warehouse. So that's big. Now, we don't know the company behind the plan. The developers haven't actually named a company yet. It's possible that there's no company that even wants to purchase it, but they're proactively going to make this so that you can have a data center there. But that would be my guess. They're demolishing the entire park and replacing it with what is considered 98% warehouse and 2% office space. Again, that to me was the tip-off. Why would you have so little dedicated to an office in that particular location? Just, to me, screams data center. They do have truck docks, so that's, truck docks can be for a number of reasons. They've got a lot of parking spots, trailer storage stalls, 3 driveways feeding semi-truck traffic onto Milton Road South. It's 66 acres of space. It's zoned for traffic in and out. So we'll end up finding out. But I couldn't think of anything more boring to replace a water park than a warehouse. We don't know how many jobs will be connected to this outside of the literal building of the project, because we don't know exactly what this warehouse is going to be. Maybe it'll become like an Amazon warehouse and it'll employ a bunch of people. That's like a best case scenario where you've got a warehouse that's employing a bunch of people to ship products that are hopefully made locally, helping the local economy.
10: Honestly, not a terrible place for it.
9: I don't know. It's neither bad nor good to me. It's kind of like, again, it's just, it is what it is. It's not a great spot. Can't we just put a golf course? I know the people get mad if you put golf courses now because it takes away from housing. Those lunatics always get mad. I think they're just mad because it's a privileged sport where, right? Isn't that the whole spiel that those lunatics give us? Whatever. Meanwhile, we just got police body camera footage of the Longview Schools superintendent, Karen Klonginger, getting arrested. We told you a week and a half ago that she had been arrested at the district headquarters, accused of trying to cover up multiple sexual assault claims at Mark Morris High School. This was a huge story because of what it represented. An educator finally paying a legal price for the alleged bad decision that was made that police accuse her of. I was watching the video, and it's an hour long. There's about 8 minutes that are actually usable or so that show the arrest and the interaction. We pulled a few seconds of it. And I'm curious, knowing what you know about the allegation that she tried to cover up multiple sexual assault claims at the high school and failed to report the alleged abuse to police, if you feel bad during the arrest. Because she's in shock. I think that's the best way to explain it. Like, it's one of those surreal moments for her. And she was very concerned about, you know, being taken through the campus or the headquarters, I guess, in front of her coworkers in handcuffs.
11: Karen, you are being arrested today for tampering with a witness, failure to report, and obstructing a law enforcement officer. So,
12: great.
11: My partner here is going to escort you out, and you're going to take
12: you
11: to jail. We're going to be
12: okay.
13: Okay. Am I not able to take my phone so I can call my attorney?
11: Your phone can go. These are your phones.
13: Yes.
12: Which one do you want?
13: Work phone. I just need
11: work phone. Personal.
13: Yes.
12: I'll take
11: personal can go with you.
12: Okay.
11: Yeah.
12: Okay.
13: Okay.
12: You ready?
13: All right.
14: Take a wallet, purse, anything like that. Personal.
13: I do have a purse in my office.
12: Okay.
13: Yeah, am I allowed to take that?
12: We can grab that, yeah.
13: Can you not walk me in cuffs through my entire workplace? Can I have Andrew go get my purse and bring it to me? And can we walk out the back door? Thank you.
9: They ended up accommodating her. There was at one point she said, I mean, are the cuffs necessary? Do you think I'm going to run away? Things like that. And they're like, this is our policy. We're not going to give you any special treatment, especially not to a woman named Karen. Because you're going to be the one who complains about getting special treatment to someone. That's what Karens do. So it was otherwise, you know, without any incident. Did you feel bad for her at all during all of this? As you watched the video, I'm curious.
10: Initially, a tiny bit of sympathy. And then when you reiterate what she was charged for, it's like, oh, okay, not really.
9: 100% how I felt. 100%. I had forgotten some of the details of the story as I was watching the video initially, and there was just a little tiny part of me that kind of felt bad. And then I was like, you know what? I don't feel bad at all anymore. This is a bad person who deserves to be arrested and charged based on the facts that have been outlined by the police. Now, I don't know if this goes through a full court case, if she's going to spend any jail. I have no clue whatsoever, but I almost got mad at myself for feeling a little bit of sympathy. And I don't know, maybe it is healthy for us to feel sympathy in cases like this, just to show that we have a heart, as long as we eventually come to the right conclusion. But I did exactly what you did. There was, for about 30 seconds, I felt sympathy, and I think I put myself in this position where I believe I'm innocent of something and I'm getting arrested and it's unjust. I'm assuming she believes she's innocent, that she was doing the right thing. I will give her the benefit of the doubt. Doesn't make it right. Doesn't mean she shouldn't be punished. It was wrong, and she should be punished. But just for the sake of argument, let's assume she did not think what she was doing was wrong or even illegal in any way, shape, or form. If I was in that position, I would feel awful, and I'd probably just puke right then and there. Because I get nauseous on a dime already, I'll probably just puke if that ever were to happen. But then I got reminded of the details as I was reading the story. I was like, oh yeah, now I remember all the specifics. This is a bad person. Undeserving of our sympathy. Undeserving of our sympathy. Speaking of sympathy, undeserving are Seattle residents who are upset they're not going to get their Ballard Sound Transit line. Sound Transit Board met, and they're giving a line to Tacoma. They're actually committing to going into Tacoma as they're supposed to, as they promised, as they've been charging people for this project. And very few people in Seattle who were impacted are happy, but very many people in Tacoma are singing the praises of the transit. Andrew, speaking with Como, said he was banking on having light rail when he moved to Tacoma, which that was a stupid decision.
15: The traffic's bad between here and Seattle, so, you know, having an alternative to just sitting on I-5 is going to be pretty nice. I love this area. It's exciting to see infrastructure expanding and be able to look forward to using it.
9: He puts a smile on my face, that kind of passion. It's like, finally. You do know you're not going to see this for like 2 decades, right? This is, you probably won't even live in Washington State by the time this thing is complete.
10: So innocent, naive.
9: It's just really, there's that like that naivete to the tone of his voice. He's like, he's just so eager. Like, he thinks he's going to get this thing. You're not going to get this. This will not happen in your lifetime. I'm sorry to say. There are people who will have paid into this for years who will die before it's actually completed. And before Andrew or anyone else gets all excited, like, but they gave us a date. Yeah, add 15 years to that, and you're probably still going to be disappointed. And add a few zeros to the end of the budget, because that's how much more it's going to cost. Not the total budget. I'm saying that's how much more it's going to cost us. But otherwise, I'm glad he's excited. This is the kind of thing that can matter. Same thing going into Bellevue and Redmond could matter. It doesn't yet. And I've driven by light rail dozens of times since they opened on the east side. I have yet to see maybe more than 3 people on any of those light rail trains as I'm driving by on I-90. I counted one time I saw 3 people on it, and that's not including the driver.
10: The only time I've seen a full is during, like, Mariners games. That's about it.
9: So at least it's getting some use.
10: Yeah.
9: I don't think anyone would have paid for that if it was just for getting to the ball game. If seriously, would you have backed something like that?
10: No.
9: Not even a little bit. And it's still, it impacts so few people. Because even the location in Bellevue, where the Sound Transit station is, at least one of them, it's still kind of far. They couldn't get it into, like, the mall. Couldn't they have just put it in Bellevue Square Mall? Or the Bellevue Collection? Like, get it a little bit closer, because at least you've got easy place for someone to get off of light rail and then, as a destination, go shop. I would shop at Bellevue Square. It's a great mall. It's one of the only malls within reasonable driving distance from where I live in Seattle that I won't get stabbed at. Well, I shouldn't go that far. I won't get shot at the Bellevue Square Mall. I might get stabbed. But what are my other options for a mall? You go to Tukwila? Linwood? Northgate. Northgate's not a mall.
10: Oh, okay.
9: It's not really. There's nothing there.
10: I've actually
9: there
10: never
9: anymore.
10: Even been. So.
9: It used to be somewhat of a mall. It's not really a mall anymore. Just all empty stuff. But Bellevue Square, put it there. That makes sense. I want light rail to work. I'm a user. Not lately. I've been coming back and forth to the airport in the mornings. So tomorrow morning I leave early. I'm not taking light rail that early. What are you, nuts? I'm going to hop in an Uber. Take me 20 minutes to get there. versus 45 minutes. But on the way coming home from the airport, I'll sometimes take light rail. Because I come, like, I got in on Saturday afternoon at like 1:30. Like, okay, I can do 40 minutes after that flight. Wasn't as long as I thought it was going to be coming back. That's all I have. Do you want any more details on my flight?
10: Sure. Oh, wait, don't forget your mouse.
9: Tell people what that means.
10: You always forget your mouse when you go to New York.
9: Every single, not like a mouse, like a rodent.
10: Yeah. Yeah.
9: Like for a computer. You know what I did before I came into the studio at 3 o'clock? I put the laptop and the mouse in my bag. I remembered it this time.
10: Nice.
9: So you don't get credit completely, but you get some credit this time for reminding me. Because I didn't have to tell you to remind me or get mad that you didn't remind me. Which inevitably happens every single trip. I get to New York. I don't know if people can understand how difficult it is. When I'm doing my radio show, I have two options when I'm in New York. And I'll be in tomorrow and Wednesday. I can go to the Fox studios and record there and have access to everything. Or I can go 2 feet from my bed to the desk and just record on a mobile unit that I have. I don't think you can quite tell it as obvious when I'm in. The quality, I think, is reasonably good. And so I've been very lazy the last few times I've been to New York. Because it's a hassle to have to get dressed and presentable and then go down to the studio, do my show there, and then come back to the hotel. Like that, it's New York. There's lots of traffic. I'll hop on subway maybe one time, and I'll walk the other. It depends on the weather, but it's a lot. It's basically an added 90 minutes of my day just to the commute. So I've been doing it more from the studio, or from my hotel. It's so difficult to do edits for a radio show, like for audio clips and whatnot, on a laptop with a mouse pad. Do you understand, Jackson, how difficult it is? I don't think you do. You know why? Because you know what you've forgotten to do the last 10 trips?
10: Forgot to tell you.
9: Exactly. But this time you didn't. Thank you. 1-800-465-8770 if you want to send me a text. I think you do because you get to choose our next story. Story number one. An MS Now anchor says he feels deep unease about celebrating the 250th birthday of this country. Oh, God. Or story number two, a New York City landlord is begging for help as a 9-year squatter continues to drain him dry in court. Not a 9-year-old squatter. That would be an interesting story as well. But a 9-year squatter. Which story do we do? 1-800-465-877. You vote, we talk when we come back.
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9: Hey, look at that. You chose the New York City landlord who's begging for some help. Begging indeed. It's a Brooklyn landlord named Tom Deanna. He says he's been trapped in a 9-year-long legal nightmare that has cost him hundreds of thousands of dollars in unpaid rent and legal fees because the courts in New York keep delaying a resolution and his tenant continues to live in his apartment without making any rent payments to the landlord directly. Now, this guy owns a small 8-unit building in Park Slope. And he told Fox News Digital that he spent the last 9 years trying to get rid of a woman who originally moved into one of his apartments as a live-in companion for an elderly disabled tenant. And according to the court records, she moved in 2014. She responded to a Craigslist advertisement. And the woman ended up dying 2 years later. Well, the woman since then refuses to leave. And he's been struggling to get the courts to take this seriously.
26: It gets pretty stressful, okay? Just constantly going back and forth to court, answering motions that are 500-page motions from this, because legal aid has free rein to do whatever they want. They're not in check in any way.
9: And by the way, why do they do that? Because it creates this kind of frustration. That's why they do what they do.
26: So they do whatever they want.
9: Yep.
26: And, you know, you argue with the courts that this has got to end, and it's all academic to them. They don't seem to care. They just want to go to the next step. If the, you know, if she asks for an adjournment, okay, have an adjournment, don't pay rent for another 4 or 5 months, and then they just keep going. They keep changing the judges, and, you know, people look at me when you say that this is going on, and they think it's a television show where you evict somebody in 2 weeks, you know, on Christmas in the snow, you know, and that's not the case. It takes owners generally 2 years to evict, you know, a non-paying tenant, sometimes several years longer than that.
9: Two things caught my attention here. Number one, this is a guy who you can sort of hear it in his voice. Like, he can't. He's just like, I don't know what to do.
10: He's resigned. Yeah. He's
9: completely. And number two, it's similar to the circumstances here in Washington, where it's nearly impossible to evict anyone. You have, and the legislature had made some moves to make it a little bit easier to go after these squatters within the last couple years or so. So they've made some improvements. But it's still incredibly frustrating to own property, to have someone who just flat out refuses to leave. And your only recourse is going through a court system for years. Like, that's just insane.
26: And this has got to stop. There has to be a fairness in this. We've gone through 24 points in this case, and they've all been proving to be, let's just say, inaccurate. And then they just change the entire scenario again, and it becomes an entire new case again that contradicts the first set of statements. And some points, we were on the third or fourth reincarnation of the points. And there has to be a point where someone says, enough.
9: Doesn't it sound like he just wants to cry? I almost want to cry listening to him. And he did a much longer interview for Fox News. It was like 5-10 minutes almost. And there's not a single point in which you hear any of this and feel like the system is working or is designed to work. Like, it feels like the system is designed to reward the bad guys each and every time. And I think it literally is designed for that purpose. I think when they offer quote unquote squatter rights or rights to these folks who aren't paying rent, the presumption that the lawmakers start from is that they're the victims through no fault of their own, that every single person who can't pay rent, they're in that position because of nothing they did personally. They're not responsible at all. They're the victims of some sort of societal ill, white supremacy culture, greedy landlords, whatever it is. The landlord is always presented as the wrong person. Why? Because they have privilege. They're well. Did you know that every single landlord is wealthy? Like, they're uber rich. And you can tell this guy in his t-shirt, uber rich. He goes home and he swims in a pool filled with gold coins like Scrooge McDuck. That's what he does every day. Oh, no, you mean they've bled him dry in legal fees?
26: It drained my daughter's college fund.
9: Jeez.
26: So now we're borrowing money to pay for college.
9: Now, in fairness, she did want to get a degree in philosophy from like SUNY Binghamton or whatever. I feel like that's probably not the best use of your dollars.
26: We're arguing about exactly how much money she owes me, whether it's $325,000 or $275,000.
9: Not the daughter.
26: It doesn't matter. She doesn't have anywhere near that amount of money.
9: Yeah.
26: She doesn't have the use and occupancy money that was signed 9 years ago. We had an agreement signed by the court, and she just decided to stop paying it because she said the post office was inconvenient.
9: Now, if he goes into that house, grabs her by the collar, and throws her out the window, he goes to jail. And yet there's not a single person who's listening to me right now who isn't thinking about that exact scenario. It's unbelievable. 1-800-465-8770 for your text messages. 1-800-465-8770. Don't forget, I'll be in New York, not as a squatter unless I don't want to leave my hotel room, but I'll be in tomorrow for CNN Newsnight with Abby Phillip. That's where all the liberals yell at me and where I get to yell at liberals. 7 o'clock, we'll be covering, presumably, the Spencer Pratt hopeful victory in Los Angeles. 1-800-465-877.
0: This is Lynn. She's always been active, maybe a little too active back in the day.
2: When I was 19 years old and immortal, I stripped out on my ligament and I had to have 6 knee surgeries, and that's on my right knee. And then my left knee finally gave out and had a torn meniscus.
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11: A deal to pause fighting. I'm Lee Silicera, Fox News. President Trump says he spoke by phone with the leader of Israel, who agreed to dial back strikes on Hezbollah.
14: President Trump posting on Truth Social that he had a productive call Monday with Israeli Prime Minister Benjamin Netanyahu, and that he'd brokered a halt to the fighting between Israel and Hezbollah. But Netanyahu says Israel has a right to defend itself from Hezbollah's attacks, saying that they still might strike Beirut if Hezbollah continues to target Israel.
11: Fox's Max Gordon in Tel Aviv. This is Central Command says the U.S. has bombed radar and drone sites in Iran after Tehran shot down an American drone over the weekend. President Trump reportedly reconsidering whether to move forward with a $1.8 billion fund meant to compensate his allies who believe they were prosecuted for political reasons. That's according to the Associated Press. Senate Democratic leader Chuck Schumer calls out the president for what he calls self-dealing.
27: Trump sued himself, settled with himself, and then Trump gives himself and his family immunity to evade their taxes, and Trump makes you, the American taxpayer, pay for it all.
11: This coming after the Justice Department said it would pause the implementation of the fund to comply with a court order. A federal appeals court says the Pentagon cannot block transgender troops from serving in the military.
28: A divided three-judge panel on the D.C. appeals court upheld a lower judge's ruling that President Trump's executive order preventing transgender troops from serving in the military likely violates their constitutional rights. The appeals court did narrow the injunction to apply only to service members still in the military, but not new recruits seeking to join. The Trump administration is likely to appeal to the U.S. Supreme Court. Last year, justices allowed the transgender military ban to take effect as litigation plays out.
11: Fox's Jared Halpern at the White House. 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